offerings. You offer to God for the world, for the world. The world is torn apart, really. You know that, so do I. And we have to repair. As Catholics, where you receive the Eucharist, you repair, see? So if you put more love in your love for Our Lady, more devotion to the Eucharist, you repair. This morning I heard of a church that they have too many hosts in the ciborium. They take those hosts and put them in the bag where the hosts for tomorrow are. They're not even consecrated. And the deacon said, "Oh, we don't waste them. We just use them again tomorrow." Well, what is that? So you and I, when we know about it, we have to repair for that. Somebody has to repair. And if you love someone and they've been deeply hurt, what do? You talk to them. You buy them some candy, some flowers. You do something, you know. A person that's grieving a death, you go and give them a hug. You say you're sorry. Maybe you make them a dinner or lunch. You repair. Where our world is not in the habit of repairing. It's gotten into the habit of destroying. See, that's why with abortion so prevalent, and we don't have that heart anymore that feels sorry for that little kid that's torn apart. Well, are we repairing for this before God? See? We call it reparation, we repair. So many, as you get older and your legs begin to creak, you should be able to sit on the floor. Now you can't sit on the floor, because if you sit on the floor, you can't get up. And the person trying to help you can't get down. <That's it. laughs> So two of you in one house is pretty bad, you know. You got to see which one's going up or down. And that's life. I mean, you know, I can't do the things I used to do. Even with my healing, you know, I can't run, because I haven't run for 45 years. But still, there are many things you can do. Well, if I can admit that, I'm repairing, see, because our pride is such that we think we have to be the same today as we were 30 or 40 years ago. You don't look the same, and you don't notice that you're changing. Did you ever look at your picture now and then look at it 20 years ago, 30 years ago? You don't recognize yourself. You'd say, "Oh, I look pretty good then." Well, that's true. You did look pretty good then. So what do you say? You don't look pretty good now. Probably true. Those little wrinkles start, you got, oh, terrible. You think of a facelift, but that makes you look worse. I think it does, because you get tight like Now, if you look in the mirror after a facelift and think you look good, because it changes your face, you see? Your face at this point looks good with wrinkles. Because at your age, you should have wrinkles. You look better that way. So we're not after repairing, we're after changing all the time. And although life is changeable, it's always changing. Always. You know? You get up one morning, you really feel good. By golly, I'm on the upward swing. By noontime, you gotta have orange juice, you gotta have a sandwich. Just to kind of pep yourself up after two cups of coffee, maybe in an hour. You might feel better, but it isn't like it was 20 years ago.
So what do? We don't repair because we don't take that particular cross in our hearts and say, well, you know what I admired about Mother Teresa? Well, I admired many things about Mother Teresa, but her multitudinous wrinkles. Deep, you could put your finger in one. She didn't use any Crete. She never went anywhere to lift her faith up. She wouldn't look like herself if she didn't have all those deep wrinkles. And now with her new, you know, people are trying to make her look better. When these pictures they're painting of Mother Teresa, she's got at least 20 less wrinkles. I counted them one time. I think I have nothing else to do. But I got a real picture of Mother Teresa and I counted this painting. You know, it didn't look like her. I know she won't have wrinkles in heaven, but it didn't look like her because the labor, the trials, the, you know, she was 7 years on the streets there, living by herself in a little place, trying to take care of the poor and the desolate and lepers, and they didn't like it. The government didn't like it. And 7 years of agony. Those wrinkles were created by pain and suffering. I don't think you can take them off, you know. I saw a man last week I hadn't seen for quite a while. Had a terrible, terrible, terrible, terrible trial. It changed. He was more quiet, more prayerful, but his hair was white. You knew this man had gone through hell. And you felt so bad. I felt bad I couldn't have been there and helped him out somehow. But there was a change, see? And then as you and I go from change to change, and we don't always realize that although I must accept what I am and who I am, and there's nothing like building to make you know who you are. You know, I try to be a nice nun. And sometimes I try to be a holy nun. Sometimes the real me comes out. It's neither nice or holy. You know why? Because I can't stand to be cheated. I don't care if you're a prostitute, a murderer, a thief, a liar. I can accept all that and try to get you out of it. But try to cheat me, or give me an inferior product, or don't do it right, I lose it. Because I think it's a grave injustice. It's done to almost everybody. You go to a store and you think, this is for sale. It was $50. No, it wasn't. It was never $50. If you read last week's newspaper, it was $20. Now it's a big sale. It was $50, and now it's $30. It just made $10. I can't take that kind of stuff. Just can't take it because it's a lie. And we're accustomed to lying. You know how I know? Because a lot of people look at a nun. You're not supposed to be too bright when you're a nun. I mean, you know, you have to be a little touched in the head to be a nun anyway, in most people's eyes. And so, you know, you're missing so much out of life. Well, I don't know, because looking at some of you, I'm not too sure you made it either. All this stuff burns me up. I try very hard to overcome it, but then when it gets bad, I blow, because it's unfair to God. Unfair to God. But most people will tell you today what you want to hear. They figure you out. What do you want to hear? You want to hear you're beautiful, wonderful. But maybe you're not.
Now, I don't expect for somebody to come up and say, Mother, you ain't what you used to be. I'll agree with that. And if they would say, you're ugly, I'll agree with that. But people, when you buy a car, he tells you all kinds of things. Even tires. They say, these are wonderful tires. You ever notice, the other day I was going down the road coming home from the farm, and I saw a car. It had three nice-looking tires, and then it had a little bitty one. Right in front. And I said to Brother, that's an odd-looking car. He said, why? Well, I said, it has two big tires and one little bitty one. Oh, he said, that's the extra they give you in case you have a flat. Now, I have a hard time with that, you see. Why don't you have the decency, since you've probably spent anywhere from $20,000 to $30,000 for that car, to put a regular tire there? Why, you could have this midget. And you see, what bothers me is it don't bother you. You got a spare tire. That's one of the sales things. You got a spare tire and it's free. Well, it's not worth 2 cents. You're lucky it gets you to the next gasoline station. But we're so accustomed to this kind of thing, we don't get upset over it, see? And you know, I think that's why we have no concept of what the kingdom of heaven's going to be. Because we're not accustomed to truth. If those people at that particular church believed in the Eucharist, do you think they would take what's left over and put it with the rest that's not even consecrated? And use it again? Well, what is this, using it again? See, I don't understand that. And once we get accustomed to lies and telling people what they want to hear, and I wonder what you do believe. Because I don't think you believe in a kingdom of heaven, because you would want to be there. Don't you think you want to go to heaven? Mm-hmm. How many sermons have you heard about heaven? Nobody. Ain't nobody lift up their hand. Not even our good priest sitting here. I mean, when did you ever go to any church, your church, whatever it is, and hear about the kingdom of heaven? What is it like? If we knew that, we would want to go. See? Now, if you don't know that, and you don't believe in a personal God, God loves me the way he loves everybody. Well, I'm part of everybody, but he loves me like no one else existed. Oh, that's a difference. He loves you like you were on this earth and there was nothing on it but you, and no individual, no animals, no grass, nothing, just an iron ball. And you're standing in the middle of this iron ball. He could not know or love you any more then than he does today. And when you die, your whole life, he'll know, he knows. It's going to pass before you. And then when you look like Jesus, if you die, you look like you're going right to heaven. But if we don't know that, then we are not going to live according to that. See, you can't put up with a lot of suffering or injustice or truth. It's hard to be truthful today because people don't want to hear truth. They want to hear what they want to hear. So then you don't have a concept of a kingdom of love. I don't think there's anybody in the world that doesn't have at least one person they don't love, don't even like, and really don't do anything about it. Otherwise, we would have trouble forgiving, see? That's why the Lord said, I should forgive before the sun goes down. Well, now, daylight time, you got an extra hour, so. Comes in handy sometime. Before the sun goes down. You see, our dear Lord knew it was going to take time for some things.
But he didn't want you to go to bed with an angry heart.

Now, if we know that and we try to practice it, I will know what the kingdom of heaven is like. I will know how God loves me, and then I will know when I forgive someone, then I will know what God's forgiveness is all about, because I have experience of forgiving. And that's what the kingdom of heaven is all about. It's total forgiveness from God with no memory on your part of anything you've ever done, except you love God and He loves you. Now you begin to know what the kingdom of heaven is like. The kingdom of heaven is like a mustard seed. Oh, no. Let's find out what the kingdom of heaven is like. I think I got it here. Well, which ribbon is it? It's not this one. Well, and it's not this one. How do you like that? Well, my friends, we're going to have to wing it. Because the kingdom of heaven is something that we live on this earth, or we live in purgatory, or we live in hell. It all starts here. You see some people that are so angry with the world, or hateful, or just have never loved or maybe been loved. People who love evil. I talked to a man one time and he said his idea of a good time was to go in a smoke-filled den, sit at a bar and get drunk. Is that your idea of the kingdom of heaven? You like that? That's not the kingdom of heaven. You go out on a date and you have all kind of affairs and you get drunk and you don't know what you're doing. What do you say? I had a great time. Did you? Is that your idea of the kingdom of heaven? Oh, it's not. What is the kingdom of heaven for you? Is it a big car? Oh, wonderful. Every day it's getting older, like you. One small wreck and you've had it. Total. Why? Because that beautiful car is made out of plastic. The fender's gone. Well, the fender in my day used to be made out of metal. If you bumped that fender, believe me, you could straighten it out yourself. But now, you see that fender is still in all little shreds of something there. So all that money you spent won't even take a bump. One of my sisters went to a store one time and this man gave me a bicycle. Well, when I was a kid, a bicycle was a bicycle. You got on it and you went. But this was 10 speed, and I don't know anything about 10 speed bicycle. In my day, you went whatever speed your legs went. How do I know about a 10 speed bicycle? And I said, oh, that's wonderful. I thought, well, you be like a car. You can go 5 miles an hour or 50, but I didn't know what it was really like. And so I came home with it. One of my sisters had loved bicycles, and she got on it, and she started up at the hill. But she had never seen a 10-speed bicycle either. So she comes down, but she can't stop, because when she tried to stop, it went up to another speed. So she hit one of our employees' car. The thing that amazed me was she dented the car with her little nose. Oh, it was broken. It's bad. And I thought, I looked at the car and had... Now, do you think your nose ought to dent a car? Huh?
I thought it'd be strong enough. I knew it would break her nose. Took out a couple teeth, too. But she dented the car, and I thought, what kind of car is this? Well, we live in an idea of darkness, see? Darkness. And we're satisfied with the least. With the least. If you go out on a date, you have an affair, you get drunk, you have drugs, you will never know what the kingdom of heaven is like. Never. Because you're not living the kingdom of heaven. It starts here, my friends. Starts here. See, it's gospel here. My sisters upstairs are trying to tell me that if I'm looking for something, it's in Matthew 13. Thank you. I hope they're right. Otherwise, we'll never know what the kingdom of heaven is like. 13:44. Well, thank you. 13:44. I think you're wrong, too. No, you're right. Thank you. The kingdom of heaven is like a treasure. A treasure in a field, which someone has found. He hides it again, goes off happy, sells everything he has, and buys the field. Now, what does that mean? If we know God and we are trying to live heaven here, is it easy? Oh, no, because I have to change to get into heaven. I must begin to love those who do not love me. I have to begin to forgive those that are not nice to me. I have to begin to prefer the things of God to the things of the world, the things I want, and the enemy. You know, I never saw so much Satanism in drugstores, big stores. They're making money on these ugly, ugly, ugly, ugly costumes. Is that ugly monster that you have your kids wear on their shirts and on their faces, do you think that's the kingdom of heaven? Do you think after this life that you live and suffer from all the time, that that's what you're going to have? See, he says it's like if it's something you know is valuable and wonderful, and you sell all you have, and that all you have is yourself. That means that you're willing to die to yourself to get that pearl. And the pearl is of great price. Doesn't come easy. Our dear Lord in here never said it would be easy. Never, never, never, never, never. He said, blessed are you when you're persecuted. Well, who wants that? You want everybody to love you. You want everybody to think you're great. The greatest compliment I ever had in my religious life and all my time on television was when a certain individual, whose name I won't mention, wrote an article about me. Rather nasty one. I enjoyed it. And he said, if it wasn't for Mother Angelica, we'd have made more headway. Thank you. I don't want you to make any headway. Because we have to have in our mind that I want to go to heaven. And I want to be with God. So if it takes pain, if it takes suffering, this man had to go sell everything he had. He had to be poor in spirit. He had to give up everything he liked, everything he loved, everything he was accustomed to, every leisure, all the good food he could have eaten, all the assurance, he had a lot there to take him through.
He had to give all of that up. Why? To buy this field. But what was in the field? A pearl. Nobody ever saw. And that isn't that like heaven, huh? Are we all anxious? You know, there's all kind of books about people who had near-death or death experiences. We want to see what happened to them. Well, the same thing happened to all of them. They knew who they were. Suddenly, all their sins were before them. Boom. And then they knew there was a place they could not go beyond. They had to come back. I'll make a bet that 99% of the things that bothered them before didn't bother them anymore. Why? They saw the field and they saw the pearl. Suddenly, nothing mattered. Nothing. See, if you don't have in your heart a goal, is the goal of this world? No. Because it passes. Everything passes. Everything. Did you notice how time is passing? Huh? Seemed like yesterday I put away that Christmas tree and now I'm looking for another one. I thought this morning, you know, in a few months I'll be 78. 78? 78. And all those 78 years seem to pass so quickly. Where am I going? Am I looking for that pearl of great price? Am I looking for heaven? Do I want to be there? Well, it's like a pilgrimage. Most of you are on a pilgrimage. You come from a certain city. You're on a bus. It's very uncomfortable. You have to go to the bathroom. Everybody's there before you. You're hungry, but nobody's stopping to eat. Everybody's smart enough to bring their own sandwiches. You may sing hymns, but you're getting tired sitting. And it's the same on an airplane. It took us 11 hours one time to come from Spain to the United States. Something about a head wind or a back end wind or something. Some kind of wind. And we were 11 hours. I was dizzy when I got off. Long. But I was happy to be near home. And it didn't matter so much. Every mile was another mile home. Is that how we feel on earth? Do I even know there's a kingdom? And how do I get there? I've got to get rid of me by becoming like Jesus. By selling all I have. The greatest gifts each one of us has is our memory, intellect, and will. I can say yes to God, and I can say no to God. Oh. But then I shall possess a greater good. That's what our Lord said. The kingdom of heaven is like that. And then he says, the kingdom of heaven is like a merchant looking for fine pearls. And when he finds one of great value, he goes and sells everything he owned and buys it. Now he talks about the same parable twice. So my ideal in life then should be, I want to go to heaven. I want to be with God. So then you take all the sacrifices and all the pain and all the joy, and all the good, and all the evil, all together as my payment. But we don't ever pay because it's a gift from God. But when God gives me a gift, I want to give him something back. You know how a pearl is formed in this little oyster? Well, a tiny piece of sand gets in this little guy about that big. Aggravates him. So what happens? His little whatever it is in there begins to form a kind of liquid to protect him.
because it aggravates it. And then that gets hard, and you have a pearl. See, you can't even buy a pearl with something not suffering for it. Look at silk. Oh, we love silk, okay? But that little worm, what you're really wearing is the spit from a worm. I mean, you pay good money for that. You know, here in Alabama, they have, not like they used to, but there are quite a few cotton fields. I get so excited when this little bush, like little shrub, grows material. Don't you think that's awesome? No? Can we take those awesome things God does for us for granted? I looked at that land, and it was full of little white puffballs, about this big. I thought, gee, maybe that's my new shirt over there. I think it's awesome. Now you're looking at sheep. Not too good, you know. We had sheep. Where are they, smell? Here's this sheep going his way. He doesn't know he's wearing your clothes. He doesn't have the slightest idea that your new sweater next year is on his back. Did you ever pet a sheep and say, oh, there's my next sweater? Leather. Oh, boy, you got to have leather these days. I went to see a man one time asking for some money, and I went into his office. His floor was leather. Leather squares. I said to myself, he won't give a dime. It's all on his floor. Now, leather is a skin from some kind of animal. People don't like to buy fur coats because there's all these little animals slipping down around your neck. Oh, that's terrible. But what do you think when you buy a leather purse? It's the skin from somebody, a cow, an alligator. That's a good pair of shoes for you, an alligator skin. So God has made all of this to clothe you, to make you warm. That's the God of heaven who does all of these things for us. Awesome. Awesome. And now, you see, we don't think of that. So we don't have a desire to see this God who has been so good to us. We put wool on an animal and cotton on a bush and silk at a worm. See, then I would know God. And if I knew God, and I knew he loved me because he keeps forgiving me. Love forgives you. Love gives you mercy. And then that's that pearl that I want. And you have to ask yourself, again, he says the kingdom of heaven is like a dragnet cast into the sea that brings in a haul of all kinds. Well, all kind of people go to heaven. You're going to be surprised when you get there. I bet there's a couple of people who say, I don't believe you made it. And he'll say, I don't believe you made it either. So our Lord says that all kinds of people get to heaven. It is full, that dragnet is full. The fisherman hauls it ashore. Then sitting down, they collect the good ones in a basket and throw away those that are of no use. Now that says to you, whether you believe it or not, there is a heaven and there's a hell. Where are you going? Where do you want to go? And he says, this is how it's going to be at the end of time.

sisters. I talked today to some woman, and she wanted to come and see me. The day that she wanted to come, I won't be here. But anyway, she said, well, I want to talk to Mother. Well, okay. She said, I have to ask her something. Okay, you can telephone me. I'd be glad to answer for you. But she has a desire. I have to desire heaven before I get there. And I have to know that if I don't try, if I don't love the Lord, I'm going to be like the fish in that dragnet that's gone back. I will never see God. See, these are realities. See, and nobody's telling you that. You know, we have a free will, but there's some things you can't do without destroying yourself. And this Star Lord just says here, the angels will appear and separate the wicked from the just and throw them into a blazing furnace. You know, I think the people who preach there's no hell never read the scriptures. I think they read what they want to hear. Our Lord calls hell a blazing furnace where there will be weeping and gnashing of teeth, frustration, anger, hatred. You can't imagine there a place there is no love. I mean, have you ever? Well, we have to begin to desire heaven. And then when something comes along in your life that's going to have the power to draw you away from God, which is to draw you away from heaven, you will say no. You're not going to do this. But first has to come the desire for God and the desire of heaven. Now, how are you going to get all of that if you don't know? You know, our Protestant brother had a lot to teach us. Really. Because he believes in a personal God. I live in a Baptist belt. We got the only church in the whole wide world built by Baptists. Yeah. I think that's humorous, don't you? We must have 100 men up there building, and not one is a Catholic. And they're building, I think, I wouldn't think that way anyway, one of the most beautiful churches. Well, they have a personal God. They don't have the doctrines and the dogmas we have. But that building is something made by their hands, their talent. And they got talent they never knew they had. But a personal God has to be in everyone's heart, mind, and soul, especially when you receive the Eucharist every day. That's the body, blood, soul, and divinity. You can't put him in a jar with other things. You can't. You can't. Now, when you have that kind of a gift from God as a Catholic, you have to desire heaven. What else is there? And I think it's a possessive thing, all our computers. You know. It's a terrible thing when you have a car, you can't open a door unless some little gadget that big decides you can. And if it doesn't work, you can't open it. We're so dependent upon our own creations. And that's why when you become comfortable with all the things of this world, you can't desire heaven. What would you desire? You got it all. You're satisfied. That's why there's pain and suffering. I think it's wonderful. Because pain and suffering and trouble

0: And all these things pass quickly. It doesn't matter, though, you see, if you know where you're going. It doesn't matter. See? So ask yourself tonight, do I desire heaven? Do I really want to be with God? Is that my goal? If it is, then you've got to change. Because you're not heading up, you're heading down. Okay? We have a call. Hello?
1: Yes. Hello, Mother.
0: Hi.
1: This is Anthony.
0: Oh, hi, Anthony. Where are you from?
1: Boston, Massachusetts.
0: Boston. Wonderful.
1: My question, Mother, is I've heard you say that God knew me before the creation of the earth, and I find this to be mind-boggling.
0: Oh, it is.
1: And I'm wondering, does that come from Scripture?
0: Oh, yeah, it's everywhere. Before I was in my mother's womb, you knew me. You knit me. That's what it said. In my mother's womb, you, oh God, knitted me. You made me. You created me. See, to God, there is no past or present, or there is a present, no past or future. Everything is now. So he saw me then, before he created a blade of grass, or said, let there be light, as you find in Genesis. He knew me. He knew what century I would be born. He knew my mother and father. He did everything possible for me to be created. That's why it's so terrible to offend him, because after he waited all these centuries, I came along smart aleck. That doesn't sound right, does it? It doesn't sound like we should do that. No, it's true. It says this in the Psalms. You know, when Moses said, who are you? When I go to these people, what am I going to say? Who sent me? He said, say, I am sent you. Not I was or I'm going to be. I am sent you. So God is eternal. There was never a time he was not. And there will never be a time he will not be. He's always there. Never had a beginning. He was always there. Don't ask me how. He's God. He's a whole different nature, divine nature. He always was. But somehow, out of a possible 60 billion people who might have been, he made a decision. And that decision was me. And that decision was you. That's why abortion is so bad. Abortion is blasphemous murder because it denies God what he decided before time began should be. You deny that. You say, no, it won't be. I'd watch it. The truth of birth control. You're making a decision when you're going to have a baby. Now, maybe God had in mind something entirely different, and you say no. You better be careful. Hey, friend, if you're deciding tonight on an abortion, you're deciding against God. First and foremost, and then you also decide against the life of a child. You know, do you ever think of how many scientists, how many other children will never be? For example, how many millions of people have been aborted? And that's all you count. 1.5 million a year? Oh, but those people would have gotten married, and that's 1.5 million. And those children would have gotten married, and that's 2 million. And somebody else. You have not destroyed a baby. You destroyed generations.

You see? We don't think of that. So we're listening to me tonight, and you're deciding tomorrow you're going to have an abortion. Don't. You're not going to destroy one child. You destroy many children. They will never be. Because God has already decided that child shall be. And you said no. And if you've had these abortions, please repent. Please. Our Lord's mercy is beyond our imagination. So I destroy the will of God because you can read the Psalms, you can read the great I Am. And our dear Lord said to the Pharisees, I think we read it this week's gospel, when he threw out all the money changers and made a rope and beat them up. Kind of like that sometimes. They said, who are you to do this? What proof do you have that you have that authority? Because I will destroy the temple and in 3 days raise it up. But they didn't know what he was talking about. Didn't have the slightest idea. Why could he say that? Because he knew it was going to rise. But who can rise from the dead on his own? Only God. Before Abraham came to be, he said, I am. Oh, wow. And in Scripture, the book of Genesis, we read where the Lord said, let there be light, and there was light. See, there's nothing new before God. Read your Psalms. Read who Jesus said he was. He said to Peter, who do men say that I am? And some said, you're Elias, and some said this and that. Or John the Baptist come back to life. He said, who do you say I am? And Peter said, thou art the Christ, the Son of the living God. Oh. But what did he say? He said, the Father has revealed this to you. So there standing before them was the great I Am. In that Eucharist, that maybe you've lost faith in, who humbled himself to a small wafer, is the great I Am. You may have lost your faith or been the cause of others losing their faith, but he will always be. You'll never destroy him, and you'll never destroy his church. For I will be with you, he said, to the end of time. So throughout the Scriptures. And then this one sentence I love so much. I go to prepare a place for you, that where I am, you may be. And then he said, if you keep my Father's commandments, he and I will come make our home in you. And in my Father's house, there are many mansions. Ah, this is the beautiful sentence of all. If it were not so, I would have told you. Ah. Oh, yes, my friend. If he doesn't know me before time began and didn't decide I would be, he would not be God. There are no surprises. He knew everyone that was ever going to be. Just that I am. I've been created by God, and here I am. There you are. What a wonderful thing. Nothing else matters. If we could understand that, if I know he loves me, then nothing else would matter. And we would seek to be with the one who loves me that much. I don't know anybody would do this for me. I don't know anybody. I wouldn't do it for anybody. But here we are. Well, I don't know if we ever got to think

what heaven would like. But we do know, at this point, how to get there. I love you. And never forget, He loves you before time began. Bye now.

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2: 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When you hear the message, be a wise steward of your resources, do you ever consider the role you play in your community environment? It's natural to think of time, talent, and treasure when stewardship is mentioned, but our faith teaches us that all is gift from God. Thus, respect for nature and doing our part to ensure a safe and clean environment is important. Here are just three areas we can pay more attention. A lot of action has been taken in recent years by nonprofits geared towards a cleaner environment. The first area of focus is to eliminate litter. Consider how your actions to pick up after yourself are pleasing to God. Be proud to do your part to keep your community and neighborhood clean. Secondly, look at ways to recycle and make the most out of your purchases. Does it matter to you that so much plastic consumes our landfills? Have you given thought as to how you can make a particular purchase last longer? Third, in a country filled with abundance, what's being done to ensure our nature and environment for the next generation? This is more than eating bread crust and cleaning off your plate. The root lies in not wasting what we've been given. There's a great deal of time and effort that goes into caring for our place of residence in addition to our possessions. Keeping up what is ours or giving our used possessions to the less fortunate are a couple of ways to be prudent stewards of our blessings from God. I'm Jeremy Belsky, your host for Spirit of Stewardship.
1: To learn how you can better share your talents and resources, contact your local parish priest. Your level of involvement in the church now positively impacts our faith in the future.
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7: When I begin my prayer time, I always enter into it with the expectation that God wants to teach me something. 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

0: together is a powerful prayer. So please pray together with me our EWTN family prayer. Today we pray for mothers. Heavenly Father, we worship you, our Creator. You have revealed your tender love for us through the love of our mothers. Bless our mothers and reward them for their sacrificial love. Grant consolation and strength to mothers who are exhausted, those struggling to hold their families together, and those in difficult marriages. Bless our mothers, Lord, and grant eternal rest to those who have died. Let men and women who never knew a mother's love come to know that of Mary, your mother. Amen.
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3: 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This 50-part series was recorded on phonograph records in the 1960s, and the sound quality is sometimes compromised. But the Word of God, spoken by Archbishop Sheen, is solid and timeless. 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
4: Peace be to you. We have now come to the end of our conversations together. I'm not satisfied with these recordings as they are, and I am sure that you are not. But I wish you would regard them just as a kind of, maybe a piece of carbon, I was about to say a diamond, rather as a piece of carbon. And perhaps if the light and fire of your own charity shines through the carbon, well, then they might turn into a diamond. So in conclusion about these, everything that is poor in them is mine. Everything that is good in them is the Lord's. If you have followed all of these, I perhaps have led you step by step, very much like our blessed Lord led the woman at the well. You will remember that when he met her at noon, there were a number of steps that she took in coming to know our blessed Lord. First of all, she was rather discourteous to him. And she said to him, "How is it that thou, a Jew, speak to me, a Samaritan?" The Jews and the Samaritans did not speak. That was all our Lord was to her at first, just a member of another nationality with whom the Samaritans had no relations. And then as she talked a little longer to him, she perceived that he was a gentleman, for she called him Sir. And then, in a few minutes more, when he began to put his finger onto her soul and to stir it into a kind of uneasiness, and particularly to tell her that she had five husbands, and the man with whom she was living was not her husband, then she said that he was a prophet. This was a step further in getting to know him. And then she went a little bit further when she said, "I know that the Messiah is coming." And our blessed Lord said to her, and think of how surprising it must have been to her, when he said, "It is I, the Christ, the Messiah, who speaks to you." Well, she was so excited when she heard that, she left her water pot at the well and ran back into the village.

A short time later, she comes out with a number of village people. And then comes the last name. He is called the Savior of the World. So perhaps I may have led you to some understanding of our blessed Lord. Namely, first of all, he was just a Jew. Then the great gentleman. And then after that, the prophet. Then Christ the Messiah. And finally, the Savior of the world. That is really what he is. The Savior of the world. And we never know him until we know that truth. He's Savior because he died on the cross for us. Whenever there's silence round about me, by day or night, I am startled by a cry. It came down from the cross the first time I heard it. And I went out and searched and found a man in the throes of crucifixion. And I said, I will take you down. And I tried to take the nails out of his feet, but he said, let them be, for I cannot be taken down until every man, woman, and child come together to take me down. But I said, what can I do? I cannot bear your cry. And he said, go into the world and tell everyone that you meet. There is a man on the cross. That's what I told you. In all of these hours that we have spent together, there was a man on the cross. Now through that vision, may I bid you first to look at the world and then to look at your own soul. First of all, at the world. We are part of it. It is our world. And we are responsible for it. And on the last day, we are going to be judged in the context of that world. Our blessed Lord said that he would say to us, I was hungry, and you gave me to eat. I was thirsty, and you gave me to drink. I was naked, and you clothed me. And we who are saved, the elect, will ask, when? When? When did we see you hungry and give you to eat, thirsty and give you to drink, and naked did we clothe thee? And he will say, when you did it to the least of these, my brethren, you did it unto me. In other words, there is the Christus incognitus, the unknown Christ in the world, in the poor, in the slums, in the favelas. This is our world. And we cannot know Christ apart from them. One day, two great French scientists with the name of Claude Bernard and Émile Boutroux paid a visit to a French publisher whose name was Jean Coeur. And these scientists said to Jean Coeur, we have just begun to lisp the alphabet of destruction. And in the next century, we will have completed the alphabet.

And Jeancourt said, "And when that day comes, I think that God will come down from heaven like a night watchman rattling his keys. And he will say, 'Gentlemen, it's closing time. And we will have to start all over again.'" This is the pessimistic side of the world. But we are never to be without hope. Remember that great Russian novelist and writer of the 19th century was a kind of a prophet. He saw communism coming in Russia long before it ever existed, long before anyone ever thought of it. But he also saw it ending in Russia, too. He foresaw a day when the devils would come into Russia and possess it, body and soul. And then he calls for the gospel. And he picks up that particular passage in the gospel where our blessed Lord drives the devil out of a young man into the swine. They are drowned in the sea. Dostoevsky says, "That's my Russia. My beloved Russia. It will one day be filled with devils, but the devils will be driven out of Russia. And they will be pushed back and back and back into the sea. And there they will be drowned. And Russia will sit at the feet of Christ and learn his gospel." Yes, there's hope. Hope even in the midst of all of our trials and disasters and darkness. For we are never without God. If we but return to him, all can be changed. They can be changed as noise describes the home of Swinburne. You remember the English poet Swinburne, who wrote, "Glory man in the highest, for man is the master of all." Alfred Noyes, the English essayist before his conversion, visited Swinburne at his paternal home in Bonchurch, England. Swinburne took him into the library, where Swinburne said he wrote his atheistic poetry. They began talking about Christianity. And Noyes said he literally spat out his words. Years passed. Swinburne went to meet the God whom he denied and was his judge. Noyes later on was received into the church. Noyes went back again to Bond Church, walked up that same long line of lilac trees. Before him he saw children clothed in white. And as they walked, they dropped flowers. He followed them into the home. It was now a convent. Convent of the Sacred Heart. The day, it was the feast of Corpus Christi. The feast of the body of Christ. The noise goes into the chapel. Chapel was the old library. And at the moment of benediction, when Noyes raised his eyes to look at our Lord in the Blessed Sacrament, his eyes also fell upon that great window which he had seen at his first visit. And immediately above the monstrance, on that window, were the initials of the paternal Swinburne, unchanged, IHS, which is the Hebrew name for Jesus. And thus, all things can be changed.

by the power of God, so sweetly and so gently. That for the world. Now, as regards your soul, may I speak of some intimacies of love? There are 3 degrees of intimacy. The first one is speech. We would never know that anyone loved us unless he told us so. A word is the summation of a character. All that a person is and all that he will be. We need only hear a person speak and we can say he's a kind man, or he is a cruel man, or he is an educated man. So the first intimacy of all love is we must be told, we must hear it. And God has spoken. And I told you about that in Revelation. Open up your scriptures. You hear the word of God. But is that all? It is not enough just merely to hear the voice of the beloved. We want to see the beloved. We want to see words born on human lips. We want to see the earnestness of a visage and the flash of an eye. And so if God is really to love us, he must not only be heard, he must be seen. And one day, an angel came out from the great white throne of light and came to a humble virgin kneeling in prayer. And said, "Hail, full of grace." These were not words. They were the Word. And the Word became flesh and dwelt amongst us. And so God was seen in the form of man. And you see him too with the eyes of faith. You will see him in the Blessed Sacrament with the eyes of faith. You will see him in his church, the continuation of his incarnation. You will see him also in the poor. But that's not all. Oh yes, I might say that the speech and the vision of God is very much like the relationship between radio and television. The Old Testament is radio. We hear the voice of God, but do not see him. And the New Testament is television, where we not only hear, but see God. But is there not yet another intimacy of love, more sacred and profound still? There is one so delicate that the greatest insult anyone can show us who knows us not is to make use of it. And that is the intimacy of touch. And so, if our blessed Lord is to exhaust all of the intimacies of love, he must touch and be touched. He was touched by Thomas, by the Syro-Phoenician woman, and he touched the leper. And the sick. And as for you, if the gift of faith comes to you, you will have this gift of touch, which is reserved only for the intimates. The ecstasy of Holy Communion. For just as in marriage the peak of love is the unity of 2-in-1 flesh, so in the Eucharist, the peak of love is the unity of 2-in-1 spirit. And it is my fervent prayer to God that there may come to each and every one of you who listen to me this third
and most beautiful of all intimacies. That is your soul as regards the sacraments. Now let me say something about things, the world in which you live. Every single action of yours, your daily work, it makes no difference what you do. Sweeping the street, teaching classes. Everything could be made a prayer. Every action is a kind of a blank check. A blank check that has value only if the name of our Lord is signed to it. That is why St. Paul said, whether you eat or drink or whatever you do, do it in the name of Christ. And so the tiny little actions of your daily life, as a mother, as a father, as a workman, as a teacher, as a nurse, as a secretary, all of these can be divinized, sacramentalized, provided you bring to them the divine intention. This is prayer, prayer of action. Down in the gutter of a city street was a drop of water, soiled, dirty, and stagnant. And way up in the heavens, a gentle sunbeam saw it leap from out the azure sky down to the drop, kissed it, thrilled it through and through with new strange lives and hopes, and lifted it up higher and higher and higher beyond the clouds. And one day left it as a flake of immaculate snow on a mountaintop. And so your humdrum routine, workaday world can be transmuted and changed just on condition that you do it all for the name of Christ. It is not important what you do in this world, it is how you do it. Shakespeare said, all the world's a stage. And why should he who plays the part of a king glory in his tinsel crown and tin sword and think that he's better than the one who plays the role of a peasant? When the curtain goes down, they're just actors. And when the curtain of our life goes down, we will not be asked what role we played. We will only be asked how well we played the role that was assigned to us. So it will not be hard to save your soul. But let me tell you this. Being a Catholic will never prevent you from sinning. But I can tell you one thing. It will take all the fun out of it. And the reason it will take all the fun out of it is because you once have loved. You know what love is, like no one else. And that is why sin in the scriptures is always called adultery, because it's a false love. Oh, yes, I know you will find people who will cut corners and will play loose and cheat, commit adultery, avoid paying their taxes, ruin their neighbor's reputation and the like, and they apparently do not seem to have any bumps on their conscience. But they have no peace. No peace. So that if we are really to love, we do have to have a cross. This is the cross of Christ. We cannot escape it. We try to. I slipped his fingers. I escaped his feet.
I ran and hid, for him I feared to.

0: One day I passed him fettered on a tree. He turned his head and looked and beckoned me. Neither by speed nor speech could he prevail. Each hand and foot was pinioned by a nail. He could not run nor clasp me if he tried, but with his eyes he bade me reach his side. For pity's sake, said I, I'll set you free. Nay, take this cross and follow me. This yoke is easy, this burden light, not hard nor grievous if you wear it tight. And so did I follow him who could not move, an uncaught captive in the hands of love. Our time is up. I must take leave of you now. I have enjoyed being with you. I hope you have profited. Perhaps our hearts have grown a bit together. They do, in long conversations. But may I remind you that your heart and my heart are not perfect in shape and contour like a Valentine heart. There is a small piece missing out of the side of every human heart. And that may be to symbolize a piece that was torn out of the universal heart of humanity on the cross. But I think the real meaning is that when God made your heart, he found it so good, so lovable, that he kept a small sample of it in heaven and sent the rest of your heart into this world where you would try to be happy, but where you could not be perfectly happy because you did not have a whole heart to love with. And so he has always reminded you that to be truly peaceful, to be really happy, to be really wholehearted, you must go back again to God to recover that peace that he has been keeping for you from all eternity. Your heart will be there in heaven, and please God, so will mine. I will see you in the heart of God. Bye now, and God love you.
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3: One of the saints said, while the world changes, the cross stands firm. 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When everything is stripped away, there is still the cross. 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The way of the cross leads to the resurrection. And my brothers and sisters, the cross is the source of our hope. We know that whatever crosses we carry in our lives, whatever hardships we face, Jesus is walking with us. And we know that if we carry our cross with him, he will lead us to the resurrection.
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5: The fifth commandment, you shall not

0: kill. At the heart of this commandment is an absolute insistence on the sacredness of human life. We read in Jeremiah chapter 1, verse 5, "Before I ever formed you in the womb, I knew you," says the Lord. So every human life is sacred because it's caught up in the mind and the heart and the will and the love of God. And no matter how we're conceived or any circumstances, God has always known and loved every human person. And for this reason, we are to hold sacred every human life. We are, therefore, to never murder, never kill, never seek vengeance. Of course, we have issues of abortion and euthanasia today, and we have so many ways where we in some way disrespect the lives of other human persons, and even our own life. We have to learn to respect it as a great gift from God. The fifth commandment, you shall not kill.
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Hello, I'm Father Charles Connor, and I want to welcome you once again to this series on the spiritual legacy of Archbishop Fulton J. Sheen. We are considering the writings of Archbishop Sheen, and we are in the midst of his consideration of the Heavenly Father, the God who loves us, the life of all living. You may recall in our last episode, we were talking about the various forms of rebellion that man had contrived against God. We spoke of atheism, as Sheen saw it. We spoke of agnosticism, as Sheen saw it. And today, perhaps most sobering of all, that notion of the death of God, the absence of God, very, very symptomatic, Bishop Sheen wrote, of the late 20th century. And as it is symptomatic of the late 20th century, Sheen concentrated a great deal on the thought of the German philosopher Friedrich Nietzsche, who had lived from 1844 to 1900. He really introduced the world to the death of God. Nietzsche was the son of a Protestant minister, and as a young man, he loved God very much, but he gave up his faith. And ultimately, his faith waned and disappeared. He once wrote to his sister, attesting that all atheists went through a kind of inner hell, an absolute inner hell. Much of the how of life could be endured if one knew the why. And we atheists, said Nietzsche to his sister, do not know the why. Bishop Sheen writes, Nietzsche was one who really chose to believe that God was dead in order to make room for his ego. Nietzsche himself became mad. One day, seated at his piano, he stopped touching the keys with his fingers, and he began thumping them with his elbows, shouting and shrieking against the person of Christ. Well, Nietzsche seemed, in Bishop Sheen's mind, so very, very typical of a century in which God has become absent from the lives of so many. Hell begins here, Sheen often wrote, and it could be proven in the lives of those who had given up the life of all living. And when you give up the life of all living, so many, many things have to fill it up. So much artificiality, most particularly in the 20th century, godless political movements. Bishop Sheen, you know, wrote extensively on the subject of communism throughout his career. One year he taught a course on communism at the Catholic University in Washington, and that course had been based on a series of radio lectures that he had given on the Catholic Hour. It later was turned into book form entitled Communism and the Conscience of the West, a stirring classic study of atheistic communism. After that, he discussed it as well on his Emmy Award-winning television series, Life is Worth Living. He approached the topic from many, many angles, but he continually returned to the same theme. The absence of God gave rise to godless thought. And this is what he wrote. Religious belief is so essential to the heart that once it is cast aside, some false form is called in to fill the void. Unless the house is tenanted with goodness, seven devils worse than the first come in to dwell there. When minds abandon their concern about final destiny, they substitute for the mystery of what happens after death, the mystery of how someone was murdered. But mystery there must be. At the end of the 20th century, we find ourselves living in an era of superstition in which minds believe everything as fanatics and quacks become shrines of worship and objects of adoration. Whence came the millions to accept the superstition of Nazism, fascism, and communism, if it were not from an emptiness of soul brought about by a loss of faith? Bishop Sheen writes, the essence of political superstition is the identification of the political and the sacred, as the essence of economic superstition is the communist identification of the laboring class and messianism. It was the great boast of the 18th century that God and the supernatural would be exorcised by an exposure to light. But what happened with the rejection of religious faith was the upsurge of political superstitions, which came very close to making the world a madhouse. Modern man, therefore, uprooted as he has allowed himself to become, is very, very lonely. And loneliness is the essence of the absence of God. And because of this loneliness, movements like communism had great, great appeal. Bishop Sheen not only said that the absence of God characterized the modern age,
But this period followed directly on a period of great religious fervor, and he predicted from that that perhaps we were living in a period between death and resurrection, that there might be indeed a resurgence of the spiritual once again. Because he wrote that the loneliness of humanity can oftentimes be broken through, and if that is true, why cannot the same occur for humanity as a whole? And we hope and pray someday it may occur, but that essence of the divine breaking through was characterized by Fulton Sheen in the story of a conversion that he knew very well. It involved Dr. Douglas Hyde, who was the editor of the Communist Daily Worker in London. And on one occasion, Hyde and his wife were sitting listening to a radio address by the famous communist Molotov. And Dr. Hyde's wife said to Douglas Hyde, "You know, I don't think that Molotov wants peace at all. I think he's in favor of war and violence and anarchy." And Dr. Hyde said to his wife, "Do not speak that way about such a prominent communist. We are communists." And his wife said, "I don't care what we are. I don't think Molotov wants peace at all. I think he's a phony." And Dr. Hyde said to his wife, "If you continue to speak the way you are speaking, I shall report you to the officials of the Communist Party." She said, "Report me, I don't care." Douglas Hyde said, "I think it sounds to me as though you're talking like someone who might be considering becoming a Catholic." And Mrs. Hyde said, "I am." And Douglas Hyde said to his wife, "Shake, so am I." Here were a husband and wife living together. They had both felt and experienced the inner penetration of the divine, and neither one of them knew it, living as intimately as a married couple would. And yet God's grace was taking root in both of them. The hound of heaven that Francis Thompson wrote about and Fulton Sheen so often referred to had gotten to, and the divine invasion had occurred in the life of Dr. Douglas Hyde and in the life of Mrs. Douglas Hyde. God has his own ways of getting into souls, Bishop Sheen often commented. And when humanity is reduced to personalities, there are basically two types of personalities: those who have found God and love him, and those who are still searching for him. The difficulty with the 20th century, as far as Fulton Sheen could find, is that much of humanity is no longer impressed with the physical ordering of the universe and the natural thoughts of the Creator who fashioned it. They're not nearly as concerned with that as they are very much concerned with the anxieties going on within themselves. Traditional proofs for the existence of God no longer appealed to late 20th century man, not because they had lost their powers of persuasion, said Bishop Sheen, but because today's human mind is not trained at all, he wrote, to obey the laws of human logic in search for the truth. That's why the powers for the existence of God had no bearing at all, it seems, on the modern mind. Well, in any event, the divine hound of heaven continued, but many, many people did not listen. They remained in their disordered tendency. And it's always been very prevalent in souls. Bishop Sheen spoke about the Samaritan woman at the well. What a disordered tendency she had. She tried to divert our Lord from the real subject of her own immorality. St. Paul went to Athens and he found a monument there to an unknown God. The Greeks were trying to divert themselves. And after using these examples, Fulton Sheen wrote, "In this spirit, the true lover of God may well say to the people of this century, I perceive that you are a religious people, for walking through your streets, I find more than one statue to an unknown God. You too are looking for a God whom you do not know. I see a statue of Marx who promises the brotherhood of man, but who cannot give it because he denies the fatherhood of any God. I see a statue of Freud who offers peace of mind, but who cannot give it because he denies all belief in God and all need for redemption from sin." There were, said Fulton Sheen, two ways that man could experience the God for whom he was searching. Or you might say that there were two ways in which God could enter the human heart, either out of our love for goodness or through our melancholy and despair. One of those two ways God could get in. And Fulton Sheen's life, of course, was filled with numerous examples of individuals who had experienced what he often referred to as that divine invasion.
And he never ceased relating these fascinating stories in his preaching and in his writing. One had to do, for example, with a Madame Citron. When he was a young priest, Father Fulton Sheen, he went to live in her boarding house in Paris. And in those days, he spoke very, very little French. And he was there only about a week, and she came in and decided to unload many of her problems upon him. And he knew so little French that he called a couple of school teachers who were also living in the house to sit in on the conversation and to translate. In later years, of course, Sheen would indeed become a very, very fluent French speaker. But Madame Citron proceeded to tell Father Sheen that some years earlier, her husband had abandoned she and her young daughter. Her daughter had grown up and she had become literally a moral wreck on the streets of Paris. The girl's life was totally, totally obliterated, or so it would seem. She then pulled out of her pocket a container of poison. She said, "I'm going to take this poison before this day is out, and I'm going to end it all." She apparently believed life was not worth living. So the young Father Sheen said to Madame Citron, who had said to him, by the way, "Well, if God did exist, he never could have allowed something so horrible to happen in my life. Therefore, I've concluded he doesn't exist, and if he doesn't exist, what's wrong with suicide?" Father Sheen said to Madame Citron, "You know, I really believe I can help you, but I'm going to ask you to please postpone your decision to commit suicide for 9 days. Sort of a novena, as it were." Sheen claimed that he never prayed so hard in his life as he prayed during the course of those 9 days when he tried to bring Madame Citron back to her senses. She received a wonderful grace. We do not know specifically at what point during the 9 days, but the divine invasion occurred in the life of Madame Citron. And some years later, Father Sheen, Monsignor Sheen, was visiting France, and he was received as a guest at the house of Monsieur, Madame, and Mademoiselle Citron, reunited as a happy family. They were not living in Paris, but in another French city. And after the visit, Sheen went and he visited the parish priest in the local community in which they were living. He said to the parish priest, "Tell me about the Citron family. Are they good practicing Catholics in your parish?" "Oh," said the pastor of the parish, "they are absolutely marvelous. You know," he said, "it's wonderful to see people with such Catholic faith that have been living the Catholic faith in its fullness all their lives." Well, the parish priest did not know the background of Madame Citron, but Father Monsignor Fulton J. Sheen knew the background very, very well. And as soon as that priest said what he said, he knew the divine invasion had worked. Stay with us now, and we'll be back in just a moment.

William, by the way, is just a fictitious name we're using here. William said good evening. And this went on night after night. So at the end of about 2 weeks, he had moved from the door and from saying good evening to the man's bedside, and he was having quite a conversation with him. This went on for 40 nights, and the 40th night, Bishop Sheen went down. He took with him viaticum, which is Holy Communion for the dying, as well as the oils to anoint the man to give him the last rites of the church. And he went in, and they were talking away, and finally he said, William, you're going to die tonight. The man said, I know it. Don't you want to make your peace with God before you die? I do not. Get out. Well, he said, I haven't come alone. I have the Lord with me. Fine. Tell him to get out too. So Bishop Sheen knelt down by his own admission at the man's bed, and he prayed that if the man showed any sign of recognition that he would build a chapel for the poor people in Alabama. He didn't know how he was going to do it, but nonetheless that was the promise that he would make. At the end of the prayer, he got up. He said, William, will you please make your peace with God? He said, I will not. Get out. Then he put his head down to the man's face. He said, William, before you die, just say, my Jesus, mercy. I will not. Get out. So Bishop Sheen said to the nurse on duty, he said, I will come at any hour of the night if he shows any sign that he wants to talk to a priest. Please call me. About 4 a.m. the next morning, he received a phone call saying, from the same nurse, saying that William had died. And Bishop Sheen said, how did the death occur? Well, it's a funny thing, she said. About 15 or 20 minutes after you left, he started saying, my Jesus, mercy. And he never stopped saying it until he died. So there is a price tag then on every soul in the world, and the divine invader can get in, the hound of heaven, given us by that English mystic poet, Francis Thompson, who inspired Fulton Sheen so very much and whose poem, The Hound of Heaven, Fulton Sheen quoted throughout his life. Francis Thompson was a one-time medical student. He became a dope addict as a young man, and he would often sleep out under the produce wagons found in London's Covent Garden. Early on, he began writing poetry and submitted some of it to Wilfred Meynell, who was the editor of Merry England, and he just simply left a forwarding address, Mr. Francis Thompson, Charing Cross Post Office, London. When Meynell finally discovered Francis Thompson, he and his family befriended him, sought out a cure for his addiction to dope, placed him under the care of the Norbertine Fathers at their abbey at Storrington, and allowed him to renew his literary and his spiritual vitality. I'm sure The Hound of Heaven was his most famous poem. It was found in his coat pocket, actually, after his death. And within 1 year, it had sold 50,000 copies. Within 2 years, it was being circulated and read and studied in Japan, in the Japanese language, by Japanese people. Thompson lived only 48 years. He's buried in St. Mary's Cemetery, Kensal Green, London. And there's a very beautiful inscription if you ever visit there and visit his tomb. Francis Thompson, 1859 to 1907, look for me in the nurseries of heaven. Fulton Sheen once gave an entire telecast to the life and career and spiritual contributions of Francis Thompson. Truly a magnificent example of the divine invader getting into a human life and penetrating. Edifying as it was to listen to and to read so many of these stories of spiritual heroism, Fulton Sheen was very, very much preoccupied, though, with how everyone can be open to God, the Heavenly Father's loving embrace. He suggested two ways of being open to the Heavenly Father's loving embrace. One was through loving one's neighbor, and the other was through remaining open to encounters with the divine that will come to us from without. As regards helping one's neighbor, he often used to tell the story about an Indian who traveled to the country of Tibet to do missionary work in that largely non-Christian country. Journeying through the terrain with the help of a Tibetan guide, they became very, very tired and extremely cold in the foothills of the Himalaya Mountains. And they stopped for a brief rest. And during the silence, the missionary said to the guide, you know, I think I can hear somebody shouting and hollering for our help. I'm going to go and see if there is somebody over there on the next slope. And the guide said, don't be crazy. You'll die of the cold here in the Himalayas. Let them die. No, the missionary said, I'm not going to let that person die. Sure enough, he walked but a short distance, found someone in the throes of agony, and began to help him and brought him back with him. And when the two of them came back, they found the T.

Latin guide had died of the cold. If he had gone with the missionary and helped the other individual, he may very, very well have been alive. Then too, a contact with God from without could be illustrated in the conversion story of Claire Booth Luce, the congresswoman from Connecticut, the U.S. ambassador to Italy, who lost an 18-year-old daughter in an automobile accident, went to Fulton Sheen for some consolation, and he began to speak with her and instruct her, and ultimately he received Mrs. Luce into the Catholic Church, one of the more famous stories of conversion attributable to Bishop Fulton J. Sheen. He said, "I will give you 45 minutes. I will not interrupt you at all. You could speak, you can speak for God or you can speak against him. But before I give you the 45 minutes, let me at least begin. And let me take 5 minutes." Sheen had been speaking for no more than 2 minutes when Mrs. Luce furiously got up out of the chair, put her finger under his nose and said, "Look, if God is so good, why did he take my young daughter?" And Fulton Sheen replied, "In order that you might be here right now learning something about the purpose and the meaning of life." And learn she did. So there were two ways that one encountered the divine invader. One from goodness to a neighbor, and the other from the outside, as in the case of Mrs. Luce. Many people have tried to know, to love, and to serve him who loves us so much. Other people, said Sheen, spend much of their lives searching for him, and still others reject him. And yet he wrote, "The amazing thing is that God, who sees the series of our years gone by, as well as the marks we have left upon our character, still loves us. He sees us with a father's eye and loves us, wanderers though we may be, with a father's heart." It is then this divine lover, the life of all living, who endlessly pursues us during our earthly sojourn. And if we are to be separated from him for all eternity, it would never, ever be his doing. It will be the misuse of our own free will. Man could not be independent of God, Fulton Sheen wrote, any more than a ray of sunlight could be independent of the sun. And he went on to illustrate his point with the example of an inventor of a machine that shortened human labor and greatly, greatly benefited mankind. The inventor of that machine would receive patent rights on his invention in perpetuity. And he would be legally protected from encroachments on the part of those who might try to duplicate his invention for their own purposes. Well, in much the same way, Sheen said, in much the same way, we are God's invention. And he has certain rights or claims on us. He has a right and a claim on our intellect. He has a right and a claim on our will. And in the essence of these, for love of him and for his greater honor and glory, Fulton Sheen said, we achieve liberty and freedom in their truest sense. God has as much right to these faculties of ours as an author has the right to royalties on his books. No matter what historical period we live in, then, human beings will always have the same three fundamental desires: for life, for truth, and for love. Life is the final gift we surrender, the one we hold on to as long as possible. Desire for truth burns within each and every one of us in the midst of all the artificiality surrounding us. And the desire to love and to be loved is intrinsic to our human nature. And as we know so well, life is short. It is very, very quickly fleeting. In the course of the years given to us, we will never really be able to grasp these three things in their entirety: life, truth, and love. He writes, "I must go out to a life that is not mingled with its shadow, death. Out to a truth that is not mingled with its shadow, error. Out to a love which is not mingled with its shadow, hate. I must go out to that which is pure life, pure truth, and pure love, which is God." And said Fulton Sheen many decades ago, "If we would sound the depths of God, we must go to our very own human experience.
all of our human experiences, all of which are a dim echo, a distant reflection of God, if we look closely at so much with which we are familiar, we will perceive very clearly the life of all living. If the possession of life thrills and exalts us, if the conquest or discovery of a new truth lifts us up to the height of intellectual joy, if the human heart in its noblest reaches and purest affections has the power to cast us into an ecstasy of delight, then what must be the great heart of hearts? If a human heart can increase the joy of living, then what must be the great heart of God? If the spark is so bright, oh, what must be the flame?

0: Now you say, but I can't like everyone. That's true. Because liking is in the emotions, in the feelings. But we can love everyone, because love is in the will, and it can be commanded. Hence our blessed Lord said, a new commandment I give you, that you love one another.
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2: Now, I mentioned Rhoda Wise, the stigmatic, for a couple of reasons. 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
4: Hello?
5: Yes.
4: Where are you from?
5: I'm from Roswell, New Mexico.
4: And what is your question?
5: Okay, I was wondering, when we baptized one of our nephews and they've changed religions, and I was just wondering what kind of responsibilities we have now after they're, you know, they're another religion now.
4: Are you the parents or godparents?
5: We're the godparents.
4: You're godparents. Okay, well, your obligation, you know, is to be sure that the child is raised in the church, and if anything happens to the parents, that he continues to be educated in a church and receives the sacraments. It's a great responsibility. We just think we're going to a party, you know, or you witness something. No, it's a great responsibility to be godparents, because what you're saying is that I will be responsible for raising this child and to be sure that they have all the sacraments. You need to take it seriously. Well, godparents to me are a little bit like grandparents, you know? Not the same relationship, but there is an affinity. There's a closeness there. I always think they're spiritual grandparents, and I would consider it like that. Please don't be disheartened. You are called by God with all your imperfections and sins to be holy. You can overcome with his grace and his spirit and all the wonderful sacraments in the church. And those of you that are non-Catholic, you can go into any Catholic church and at least benefit by the presence of Jesus. Just go and sit there and say, hi, Lord, they tell me you're in here. Be simple with God. He likes that. And then just sit there and say, well, are you? Don't be surprised if you say, here, yes, I am. If you don't hear it, you'll know it in your heart. And even if you're not Catholic, you can benefit by the greatest sacrament. The Lord gave it to us all for our encouragement.
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1: Coming up next, an hour of prayer and reflection with the Chaplet of Divine Mercy, Sister Anne Shields, and the Rosary on EWTN, Catholic Talk Radio for Britain and Ireland.

name of the Father, and of the Son, and of the Holy Spirit. Amen. Our Father, who art in heaven, hallowed be thy name. Thy kingdom come, thy will be done on earth as it is in heaven. Give us this day our daily bread, and forgive us our trespasses, as we forgive those who trespass against us. And lead us not into temptation, but deliver us from evil. Hail Mary, full of grace, the Lord is with thee. Blessed art thou among women, and blessed is the fruit of thy womb, Jesus. Holy Mary, Mother of God, pray for us sinners now and at the hour of our death. Amen. I believe in God, the Father Almighty, creator of heaven and earth, and in Jesus Christ, his only Son, our Lord, who was conceived by the Holy Spirit, born of the Virgin Mary, suffered under Pontius Pilate, was crucified, died, and was buried. He descended into hell. On the third day he rose again from the dead. He ascended into heaven and is seated at the right hand of God the Father Almighty. From there he will come to judge the living and the dead. I believe in the Holy Spirit, the Holy Catholic Church, the communion of saints, the forgiveness of sins, the resurrection of the body, and life everlasting. Eternal Father, I offer you the body and blood, soul and divinity of your dearly beloved Son, our Lord Jesus Christ, in atonement for our sins and those of the whole world. For the sake of his sorrowful passion, have mercy on us and on the whole world. For the sake of his sorrowful passion, have mercy on us and on the whole world. For the sake of his sorrowful passion, have mercy on us and on the whole world. For the sake of his sorrowful passion, have mercy on us and on the whole world. For the sake of his sorrowful passion, have mercy on us and on the whole world. For the sake of his sorrowful passion, have mercy on us and on the whole world. For the sake of his sorrowful passion, have mercy on us and on the whole world. For the sake of his sorrowful passion, have mercy on us and on the whole world. For the sake of his sorrowful passion, have mercy on us and on the whole world. For the sake of his sorrowful passion, have mercy on us and on the whole world. Eternal Father, I offer you the body and blood, soul and divinity of your dearly beloved Son, our Lord Jesus Christ, in atonement for our sins and those of the whole world. For the sake of his sorrowful passion, have mercy on us and on the whole world. For the sake of his sorrowful passion, have mercy on us and on the whole world. For the sake of his sorrowful passion, have mercy on us and on the whole world. For the sake of his sorrowful passion, have mercy on us and on the whole world. For the sake of his sorrowful passion, have mercy on us and on the whole world. For the sake of his sorrowful passion, have mercy on us and on the whole world. For the sake of his sorrowful passion, have mercy on us and on the whole world. For the sake of his sorrowful passion, have mercy on us and on the whole world. For the sake of his sorrowful passion, have mercy on us and on the whole world. For the sake of his sorrowful passion, have mercy on us and on the whole world. Eternal Father, I offer you the body and blood, soul and divinity of your dearly beloved Son,

0: our Lord Jesus Christ, in atonement for our sins and those of the whole world. For the sake of his sorrowful passion, have mercy on us and on the whole world. For the sake of his sorrowful passion, have mercy on us and on the whole world. For the sake of his sorrowful passion, have mercy on us and on the whole world. For the sake of his sorrowful passion, have mercy on us and on the whole world. For the sake of his sorrowful passion, have mercy on us and on the whole world. For the sake of his sorrowful passion, have mercy on us and on the whole world. For the sake of his sorrowful passion, have mercy on us and on the whole world. For the sake of his sorrowful passion, have mercy on us and on the whole world. For the sake of his sorrowful passion, have mercy on us and on the whole world. For the sake of his sorrowful passion, have mercy on us and on the whole world. Eternal Father, I offer you the body and blood, soul and divinity of your dearly beloved Son, our Lord Jesus Christ, in atonement for our sins and those of the whole world. For the sake of his sorrowful passion, have mercy on us and on the whole world. For the sake of his sorrowful passion, have mercy on us and on the whole world. For the sake of his sorrowful passion, have mercy on us and on the whole world. For the sake of his sorrowful passion, have mercy on us and on the whole world. For the sake of his sorrowful passion, have mercy on us and on the whole world. For the sake of his sorrowful passion, have mercy on us and on the whole world. For the sake of his sorrowful passion, have mercy on us and on the whole world. For the sake of his sorrowful passion, have mercy on us and on the whole world. For the sake of his sorrowful passion, have mercy on us and on the whole world. For the sake of his sorrowful passion, have mercy on us and on the whole world. Eternal Father, I offer you the body and blood, soul and divinity of your dearly beloved Son, our Lord Jesus Christ, in atonement for our sins and those of the whole world. For the sake of his sorrowful passion, have mercy on us and on the whole world. For the sake of his sorrowful passion, have mercy on us and on the whole world. For the sake of his sorrowful passion, have mercy on us and on the whole world. For the sake of his sorrowful passion, have mercy on us and on the whole world. For the sake of his sorrowful passion, have mercy on us and on the whole world. For the sake of his sorrowful passion, have mercy on us and on the whole world. For the sake of his sorrowful passion, have mercy on us and on the whole world. For the sake of his sorrowful passion, have mercy on us and on the whole world. For the sake of his sorrowful passion, have mercy on us and on the whole world. For the sake of his sorrowful passion, have mercy on us and on the whole world. Holy God, Holy Mighty One, Holy Immortal One, have mercy on us and on the whole world. Holy God, Holy Mighty One, Holy Immortal One, have mercy on us and on the whole world. Holy God, Holy Mighty One, Holy Immortal One, have mercy on us and on the whole world.
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2: Okay, so pro-choicers say that an embryo might technically be alive, but so is an acorn or a tomato or a jellyfish, and we don't worry about those lives. Do you also fret over killing jellyfish?
3: Okay, a jellyfish or an acorn or a tomato is a thing. An embryo or a fetus is a human being, and all human beings, unlike things, have inherent dignity and immense intrinsic value. Irrespective of their capacities, surely you're not going to argue that all living things have equal intrinsic value, that there would be no difference between killing, for example, a two-year-old cow or a two-year-old child. Clearly, that's not the case. We simply do not kill innocent human beings.
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5: Cade Mila Fulcher, 100,000 welcomes here to St. Francis Xavier's Church in Dublin. This church has been a source of consolation and peace for many hundreds of thousands of peoples over the last 150 years. People have turned to the Sacred Heart, that source of consolation and peace, especially when their homes were troubled because of the problems of addiction to alcohol and drugs. So you're very welcome to join us. We'll go in to see the church.

Welcome to our program. I'm Father Bernard McGuckie and a member of the community here at St. Francis Xavier Church. We are here in the Shrine of the Sacred Heart. And in this church, a movement started well over 100 years ago. The aim of it was to help families that were in distress, misery, and unhappiness because of the abuse of one of God's good gifts, wine, alcohol, something that we use in our sacrifices at Mass every day. Something profoundly good, but we also know that because something's good, that isn't all there is to be said about it. We know the heartbreak and sorrow that comes if wine is not used wisely. Well, it was in this church that Father James Cullen invited four women to join him in a campaign of prayer and fast on behalf of those suffering as a result of alcohol abuse. He asked the members to do three very simple things that even a child can understand. Firstly, to pray each day to the Sacred Heart of Jesus for people afflicted that they might get the grace to overcome their problem. Secondly, they freely gave up even the most innocent use of wine, not because of the price of it, nor for health reasons, nor in case they might make fools of themselves. No, it was as an expression of genuine love and concern for others. And as one of the great members of the Pioneers, the servant of God, Father John Sullivan, said one time, anything that denies self is an act of love. And thirdly, they wear the little emblem that you see me wearing, an emblem of the heart of Christ, to tell people that in the heart of Christ is to be found all the light, strength and grace needed to overcome any human problem, but especially those pathetic problems that come from addiction to alcohol, and in more recent times, to drugs. So that's what the Pioneers were set up to do here originally in Dublin. And that little association began with one priest and four women here in this church, has worked a moral miracle in many families in Ireland and more recently in the last 40 or 50 years in Africa, in the Irish diaspora around the world, but also now in other countries. That little group of four women and one priest, 20 years later and the last year of the First World War, had grown to 200,000. So we want to throw out a line to any people that are suffering to let them know that you can do something. The first pioneers, by the way, were women. Father Cullen only wanted women in the movement. He said the men hadn't suffered enough. But he knew that if he had the women on his side, they would change things. So the first pioneers were mothers, sisters, daughters of men who were destroying themselves and their family through abuse of alcohol. And their prayers were answered in dramatic ways. Two of the most famous pioneers are Father John Sullivan, whose tomb is here beside me in this shrine, a convert to Catholicism, a man of great love for the sick and the poor, a wonder worker. His crucifix, the crucifix he held the day he died, is in circulation all the time. People feel that when they are blessed with it, it brings

graces and strength and healing into their lives. He was the first of them. The second was a layman, Matt Talbot. Matt Talbot is now the Venerable Matt Talbot. I only met Pope John Paul II on one occasion in my life, and he said to me on that occasion, "Your patron is Matt." Not Matt Talbot, the familiar Matt. He knew about him, and he had often said to the Archbishop of Dublin, "When are you going to canonize Matt Talbot?" This is the Pope speaking. And the Archbishop said to him, "But Your Holiness, we need the miracles." "The miracles have happened. Go out and find them." So his remains were precisely where I'm standing here, before the Sacred Heart, before being buried in Glasnevin Cemetery. He prayed in this church, came very early in the morning, knelt on the steps before the church was opened. Everybody knew the precise seat he knelt in. And he died on Trinity Sunday, 1925, on his way to the nearby Dominican church. The following day in the newspaper, it said, "Unknown man dies in the street." Strange, unknown man. The first time he was mentioned was in a public document, with the day he died, as an unknown man. Within a very short time, his name was known around the world. For instance, in the United States, the Matt Talbot Retreat Movement has 40,000 members, people who are praying for the gift of sobriety through the intercession of Matt Talbot. Pope John Paul II had difficulty making out the Celtic script in the document I presented to him. It was the prayer written by Father Cullen as the legacy to his pioneers. When he wrote this prayer, and he wrote it spontaneously one night in Belfast, moved by the Holy Spirit, he asked himself, "What are the highest reasons for which anyone can act in this world? The highest reasons for human activity?" He integrated them into this prayer to the Sacred Heart. That's what the Pope was trying to make out. It's for thy greater glory and consolation, O Sacred Heart of Jesus, for thy sake to give good example, to practice self-denial, to make reparation to thee for the sins of intemperance, and for the conversion of excessive drinkers, I will abstain for life from all intoxicating drinks. Amen. Father Cullen thought that there was nothing higher than the glory of God, for thy greater glory and consolation. The glory of God is man fully alive, as St. Irenaeus said, and you certainly are not fully alive if you're walking around in a haze of alcohol. This was Father Cullen's idea, to turn to this Sacred Heart. Consolation. We cannot console Almighty God, but we can console the incarnate God, the one who was a man like us in all things but sin. So the idea of reparation was there for the heartbreak, because you know Jesus died of a broken heart. That's why he died. For thy greater glory and consolation, for thy sake, to give good example. Good example is not putting on an act. Good example is what every teacher has to give his pupils, every parent or children, every priest his parishioners. Giving good example is living according to your lights. So that's give good example. And the good example where alcohol is concerned is very simple. To take a drink moderately is giving good example. And the choice for the pioneers is between the good thing of taking a drink moderately and the better thing of giving it up for a high ideal. This was Father Cullen's idea. To make reparation for the sins of intemperance. That's for the sins of all our sins of intemperance, because we're all guilty of sins of intemperance. And for the conversion of excessive drinkers. It wasn't just they would stop drinking, but they would be converted, that they would turn to Christ. So the purpose of this whole movement was a whole raising up of the level of family life, inspired, by the way, by St. Margaret Mary. The reason why the pioneers wear this emblem was because of what the Lord had revealed to St. Margaret Mary. "I will bless the homes in which the image of my Sacred Heart is exposed and honored." Now, Father Cullen said to himself, if the Lord is prepared to be so generous to those who are prepared to expose the image of the heart in their homes, in the privacy of their homes, what will he not do for those who do it in public? That was the idea.
So it was to give good example.

0: Practice self-denial. Practice self-denial. Jesus, on one occasion, said, unless you do penance, you will likewise perish. So it's not an optional extra in life. We've all got to do some penance. We can't have 24 hours of pleasure each day as Christians. So that was the idea, making this little sacrifice, but for some, a big sacrifice. So the Pioneers is basically a prayer movement. That's its strength. And the reason why it has survived for well over 100 years is because it's rooted in devotion to the heart of Christ. I told you that I would like to share an experience where I learned the significance of the Pioneer Association. The night, or the day before I went to join the Jesuits many years ago, I called to say goodbye to a friend of mine. He was more a friend of my father's. He was a cattle dealer. I had hardly ever seen the man sober in my life. But he was very friendly, and as youngsters we all loved him, because when he sent us off to on messages or errands, when we brought them back, he never asked us for the change, so you can guess how popular he was with us. But I think he started drinking when he was about 15, was a chronic alcoholic. But I called to say goodbye to him, and he was standing, obviously under the influence, slightly staggering there. And to break the tension, he pulled out a packet of cigarettes and he offered me a cigarette. And I don't know what I put into my head to say to him, but I says, listen, Jimmy, I'll make a deal with you. I'll give up them for good if you'll give up the other. And I remember Sam staying there, swaying gently, wondering what would happen. And he did something that has been done in markets and fairs in Ireland for 1,000 years. He spat in his hand. He said, give me your hand. And he said, it's a deal. And I wondered how they got myself in over my depths. A man who had hardly been sober for 30 years, making a deal in front of his wife and children that he would never drink again. So I remember walking out the door, heading for the Jesuit noviceship the next day, and I said to myself, what am I going? Well, what I'll do is I'll put that little Pioneer prayer that we'd learned in school, for thy greater glory, consolation, etc. I'll offer it up for Jimmy each day, each time I said it. Many years later, after I was ordained, a young man came into the sacristy after Mass. He had red hair, and I knew immediately that was one of the little boys who was in the room the day I said goodbye to his father. He said, my father said he would like to see you. He's not very well. Would you come? I jumped into the car, drove a few miles to his house. His wife was at the door. She said, look, Jimmy doesn't know it, but he has a rare form of leukemia. The doctors say he's only about 6 months to live, but he said he would like to see you. So I remember going up the stairs into his room, and one thing I did remember was the extraordinary peace around the bed. So we talked about all sorts of things in general, and then he put his hand under the pillow and he pulled out a big fistful of money. He gave it to me and said, look, would you say some masses for my intentions? Use the rest of it for whatever you think fit. And then he said to me, do you remember that deal we made? And I says, I do. He said, did you keep your side of it? I said, I did. It wasn't too easy for me, difficult for me, by the way, because I'd had my last cigarette when I was 7. But anyhow, he said to me, I kept mine. I never had a drink after you walked out that door. And his wife told me she couldn't believe it. When is this going to break? How is this happening? And he laughed, and then he said, you know, all sorts of old pastors and bishops tried to put me off the drink, but it was you put me off it. We had a good laugh. I knew I hadn't put Jimmy off anything. Jimmy had got the grace from the Sacred Heart to change his life around dramatically. The doctors were right. He died very peacefully 6 months later. But it was a very moving thing, I assure you, to be invited to the deathbed of a man who wanted to thank you for doing something you hardly even noticed. But I learned from that the power of the Sacred Heart. Margaret Mary, the great visionary of the Sacred Heart, who introduces people to this shrine, she's here, I'm looking at her up on my left, Claude and Fumbler on the right. She said on one occasion, if you believe, you will see the power of my Sacred Heart. And this whole explosion of devotion to the Sacred Heart all over the world came from our belief, as is written on our tomb at Paris Le Monial. So the Pioneers is relevant today. It's a movement that I feel has an extraordinary contribution to make in our world today. It has started more recently in South America, and I'm conscious that one priest said, how is it possible that such a charism has been in the church for over 100 years and we've never heard about it? Well, we want people to hear about it and to know how it can change hearts. In Ireland, still, a large proportion of our religious sisters, especially through the years, many of our bishops, priests, are members of the Pioneers. It has helped them in their lives. It's something that has a contribution to make in the modern world, where the problem of addiction is so enormous. If we turn to Jesus, we'll find an answer. He said on one occasion, without me, you can do nothing. I couldn't even lift my arm without Jesus. The day will come when I won't be able to do this. Do nothing. And certainly not overcome the awful demon of addiction when it grips a human heart. So the Pioneers are a movement of prayer and fasting. Jesus said on one famous occasion, some demons can only be cast out by prayer and fasting. No other way, not by law, not by medicine, not by psychoanalysis, not by psychology, not by education. All these things are very important, but there is an area of mystery where only the grace of God is operative. And what we pray for in the Pioneers, and our best we can, is for that grace for people who have been caught up in the thralls of addiction. So many of them, among the rich and the poor, the successful or the apparently unsuccessful. So we're very proud here in this church of Father Cullen, who conceived this idea so long ago, and it's so relevant right into the 21st century. We would like to introduce you to a few people who have been influenced very much in their family life by the Pioneer Association.
1: I think the Pioneer Association is a blessing to Ireland, because I see so much sadness from excessive drinking, violence, drunken driving, accidents and so on like that. That it's a terrible, terrible evil. And I would like to see more and more young people join the Pioneers. It keeps you on that narrow road, because we all have our voices and feelings and such like that.
2: At home, we hadn't drink in the house as such, but I was always sure that I didn't want to become involved where alcohol was concerned. And when I had the opportunity of joining the Pioneer Association, I joined it when I was 16. A lot of people, I suppose, nowadays feel that the Pioneers are a thing of the past, that we're not relevant in the society we're in, but I think we are very relevant today, as when Father Cullen founded the association. There are people who have been drinking, and happily they have seen the light and they have come over and joined with us, and they have been the better for it, particularly in their own families and that, and where children are concerned. We're still as relevant, if not more so, today.
0: Thank you very much indeed. I'm very happy to have had the opportunity of telling you about the wonderful work that's going on in this ancient church here in Dublin, of St. Francis Xavier. The Pioneer Association is still going strong. Its headquarters are here. And if you want to find out any more about it, you can simply check your website, www.pioneerassociation.ie. And IE is for Ireland. So we'd be happy to hear from you. And if you want to find out any more about it, we're only too happy to pass all the information we've got. So thank you very much indeed for watching. May you continually experience the blessings of the Sacred Heart. In the name of the Father, Son, and Holy Spirit.

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0: The Joyful Mysteries of the Holy Rosary with Mother Angelica and the nuns of Our Lady of the Angels Monastery.
1: In the name of the Father, and of the Son, and of the Holy Spirit.
2: Amen.
1: I believe in God, the Father Almighty, Creator of heaven and earth, and in Jesus Christ, His only Son, our Lord, who was conceived by the Holy Spirit, born of the Virgin Mary, suffered under Pontius Pilate, was crucified, died, and was buried. He descended into hell. The third day He rose again from the dead. He ascended into heaven and sits at the right hand of God, the Father Almighty, from whence He shall come to judge the living and the dead.

0: Our Father, who art in heaven, hallowed be thy name. Thy kingdom come, thy will be done on earth as it is in heaven.
1: Give us this day our daily bread, and forgive us our trespasses, as we forgive those who trespass against us. And lead us not into temptation, but deliver us from evil. Amen.
0: Hail Mary, full of grace, the Lord is with thee. Blessed art thou among women, and blessed is the fruit of thy womb, Jesus.
1: Holy Mary, Mother of God, pray for us sinners now and at the hour of our death. Amen.
0: Hail Mary, full of grace, the Lord is with thee. Blessed art thou among women, and blessed is the fruit of thy womb, Jesus.
1: Holy Mary, Mother of God, pray for us sinners now and at the hour of our death. Amen.
0: Hail Mary, full of grace, the Lord is with thee. Blessed art thou amongst women, and blessed is the fruit of thy womb, Jesus.
1: Holy Mary, Mother of God, pray for us sinners now and at the hour of our death. Amen.
0: Glory be to the Father, and to the Son, and to the Holy Spirit. The first joyful mystery, the Annunciation.
2: When the darkness of sin covered mankind, your love and humility, kind Mother, turned the face of the Father toward his erring children. Through the message of an angel, you accepted the will of God with trust and love.
0: Our Father, who art in heaven, hallowed be thy name. Thy kingdom come, thy will be done on earth as it is in heaven.
1: Give us this day our daily bread, and forgive us our trespasses, as we forgive those who trespass against us. And lead us not into temptation, but deliver us from evil. Amen.
0: Hail Mary, full of grace, the Lord is with thee. Blessed art thou among women, and blessed is the fruit of thy womb, Jesus.
1: Holy Mary, Mother of God, pray for us sinners now and at the hour of our death. Amen.
0: Hail Mary, full of grace, the Lord is with thee. Blessed art thou amongst women, and blessed is the fruit of thy womb, Jesus.
1: Holy Mary, Mother of God, pray for us sinners now and at the hour of our death. Amen.
0: Hail Mary, full of grace, the Lord is with thee. Blessed art thou among women, and blessed is the fruit of thy womb, Jesus.
1: Holy Mary, Mother of God, pray for us sinners now and at the hour of our death. Amen.
0: Hail Mary, full of grace, the Lord is with thee. Blessed art thou amongst women, and blessed is the fruit of thy womb, Jesus.
3: Holy Mary, Mother of God, pray for us sinners, now and at the hour of our death. Amen.
0: Hail Mary, full of grace, the Lord is with thee. Blessed art thou among women, and blessed is the fruit of thy womb, Jesus.
1: Holy Mary, Mother of God, pray for us sinners, now and at the hour of our death. Amen.
0: Hail Mary, full of grace, the Lord is with thee. Blessed art thou amongst women, and blessed is the fruit of thy womb, Jesus.
1: Amen.

0: Amen. And blessed is the fruit of thy womb, Jesus. Hail Mary, full of grace, the Lord is with thee. Blessed art thou amongst women, and blessed is the fruit of thy womb, Jesus.
1: Holy Mary, Mother of God, pray for us sinners now and at the hour of our death. Amen.
0: Hail Mary, full of grace, the Lord is with thee. Blessed art thou among women, and blessed is the fruit of thy womb,

0: full of grace, the Lord is with thee. Blessed art thou among women, and blessed is the fruit of thy womb, Jesus.
1: Holy Mary, Mother of God, pray for us sinners, now and at the hour of our death. Amen.
0: Glory be to the Father, and to the Son, and to the Holy Spirit.
1: As it was in the beginning, is now, and ever shall be, world without end. Amen.
0: O my Jesus,
1: forgive us our sins, save us from the fires of hell, and lead all souls to heaven, especially those in most need of your mercy.
0: The second joyful mystery, the Visitation.
2: What impulse of love made you hurry to visit your cousin Elizabeth, kind mother? At a moment when you had every right to rest in the jubilant news that you would be the mother of the Messiah, you left the place of your exaltation.
0: Our Father, who art in heaven, hallowed be thy name, thy kingdom come, thy will be done on earth as it is in heaven.
1: Give us this day our daily bread, and forgive us our

0: and blessed is the fruit of thy womb, Jesus.
1: Holy Mary, Mother of God, pray for us sinners, now and at the hour of our death. Amen.
0: Hail Mary, full of grace, the Lord is with thee. Blessed art thou amongst women, and blessed is the fruit of thy womb, Jesus.
1: Holy Mary, Mother of God, pray for us sinners, now and at the hour of our death. Amen.
0: Hail Mary, full of grace, the Lord is with thee. Blessed art thou amongst women, and blessed is the fruit of thy womb, Jesus.
1: Holy Mary, Mother of God, pray for us sinners, now and at the hour of our death. Amen.
0: Hail Mary, full of grace, the Lord is with thee. Blessed art thou amongst women, and blessed is the fruit of thy womb, Jesus.
1: Amen.

0: Lord is with thee. Blessed art thou amongst women, and blessed is the fruit of thy womb, Jesus.
1: Holy Mary, Mother of God, pray for us sinners now and at the hour of our death. Amen.
0: Hail Mary, full of grace, the Lord is with thee. Blessed art thou amongst women, and blessed is the fruit of thy womb, Jesus.
1: Holy Mary, Mother of God, pray for us sinners now and at the hour of our death. Amen.
0: Hail Mary, full of grace, the Lord is with thee. Blessed art thou among women, and blessed is the fruit of thy womb, Jesus.
1: Holy Mary, Mother of God, pray for us sinners now and at the hour of our death. Amen.
0: Glory be to the Father, and to the Son, and to the Holy Spirit.
1: As it was in the beginning, is now, and ever shall be, world without end. Amen.
0: O my Jesus,
1: forgive us our sins, save us from the fires of hell, and lead all souls to heaven,
0: the third joyful mystery, the Nativity.
2: We look with wonder at the wisdom of God as the promised woman gives birth to the promised Messiah in a cold cave. Sweet Mother, we want to take our place with the shepherds to tell Jesus of our love and gratitude.
0: Our Father, who art in heaven, hallowed be thy name, thy kingdom come, thy will be done on earth as it is in heaven.
1: Give us this day our daily bread, and forgive us our trespasses, as we forgive those who trespass against us. And lead us not into temptation, but deliver us from evil. Amen.
0: Hail Mary, full of grace, the Lord is with thee. Blessed art thou among women, and blessed is the fruit of thy womb, Jesus.
1: Holy Mary, Mother of God, pray for us sinners now and at the hour of our death. Amen.
0: Hail Mary, full of grace, the Lord is with thee. Blessed art thou among women, and blessed is the fruit of thy womb, Jesus.
1: Holy Mary, Mother of God, pray for us sinners now and at the hour of our death. Amen.
0: Hail Mary, full of grace, the Lord is with thee. Blessed art thou among women, and blessed is the fruit of thy womb, Jesus.
1: Holy Mary, Mother of God, pray for us.
0: Hail Mary, full of grace, the Lord is with thee. Blessed art thou among women, and blessed is the fruit of thy womb, Jesus.
1: Holy Mary, Mother of God, pray for us sinners, now and at the hour of our death. Amen.
0: Hail Mary, full of grace, the Lord is with thee. Blessed art thou amongst women, and blessed is the fruit of thy womb, Jesus.

0: blessed is the fruit of thy womb, Jesus.
1: Holy Mary, Mother of God, pray for us sinners now and at the hour of our death. Amen.
0: Hail Mary, full of grace, the Lord is with thee. Blessed art thou amongst women, and blessed is the fruit of thy womb, Jesus.
1: Holy Mary, Mother of God, pray for us sinners now and at the hour of our death. Amen.
0: Glory be to the Father, and to the Son, and to the Holy Spirit.
1: As it was in the beginning, is now, and ever shall be, world without end. Amen.
0: O my Jesus,
1: forgive us our sins, save us from the fires of hell, and lead all souls to heaven, especially those
0: the fourth joyful mystery, the presentation.
2: Kind Mother, did another Magnificat rise to your lips as you walked up the temple steps to present Jesus to the Father? What must have been your joy as you gave Jesus to Simeon?
0: Our Father who art in heaven, hallowed be thy name. Thy kingdom come, thy will be done on earth as it is in heaven.
1: Give us this day our daily bread, and forgive us our trespasses, as we forgive those who trespass against us. And lead us not into temptation, but deliver us from evil. Amen.
0: Hail Mary, full of grace, the Lord is with thee. Blessed art thou among women, and blessed is the fruit of thy womb, Jesus.
1: Holy Mary, Mother of God, pray for us sinners now and at the hour of our death. Amen.
0: Hail Mary, full of grace, the Lord is with thee. Blessed art thou amongst women, and blessed is the fruit of thy womb, Jesus.

0: is with thee. Blessed art thou amongst women, and blessed is the fruit of thy womb, Jesus.
1: Holy Mary, Mother of God, pray for us sinners now and at the hour of our death. Amen.
0: Hail Mary, full of grace, the Lord is with thee. Blessed art thou among women, and blessed is the fruit of thy womb, Jesus.
1: Holy Mary, Mother of God, pray for us sinners now and at the hour of our death. Amen.
0: Hail Mary, full of grace, the Lord is with thee. Blessed art thou among women, and blessed is the fruit of thy womb, Jesus.

0: Blessed is the fruit of thy womb, Jesus.
1: Holy Mary, Mother of God, pray for us sinners, now and at the hour of our death. Amen.
0: Hail Mary, full of grace, the Lord is with thee. Blessed art thou amongst women, and blessed is the fruit of thy womb, Jesus.
1: Holy Mary, Mother of God, pray for us sinners, now and at the hour of our death. Amen.
0: Glory be to the Father, and to the Son,

0: to the Holy Spirit.
1: As it was in the beginning, is now, and ever shall be, world without end. Amen.
0: O my Jesus,
1: forgive us our sins, save us from the fires of hell, and lead all souls to heaven, especially those who most need thy mercy.
0: The fifth joyful mystery, the finding of Jesus in the temple.
2: Kind Mother, we cannot conceive the agony of your pure heart as you looked for your child for 3 days.
0: Our Father, who art in heaven, hallowed be thy name. Thy kingdom come, thy will be done on earth as it is in heaven.
1: Give us

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0: Hail Mary, full of grace, the Lord is with thee. Blessed art thou amongst women, and blessed is the fruit of thy womb, Jesus.
1: Holy Mary, Mother of God, pray for us sinners now and at the hour of our death. Amen.
0: Hail Mary, full of grace, the Lord is with thee. Blessed art thou among women, and blessed is the fruit of thy womb, Jesus.
1: Holy Mary, Mother of God, pray for us sinners now and at the hour of our death. Amen.
0: Hail Mary, full of grace, the Lord is with thee. Blessed art thou among women, and blessed is the fruit of thy womb, Jesus.
1: Holy Mary, Mother of God, pray for us sinners now and at the hour of our death. Amen.
0: Hail Mary, full of grace, the Lord is with thee. Blessed art thou amongst the women, and blessed is the fruit of thy womb, Jesus.
1: Holy Mary, Mother of God, pray for us sinners now and at the hour of our death. Amen.
0: Hail Mary, full of grace, the Lord is with thee. Blessed art thou among women, and blessed is the fruit of thy womb, Jesus. Full of grace, the Lord is with thee. Blessed art thou amongst women, and blessed is the fruit of thy womb, Jesus.

0: and to the Son, and to the Holy Spirit.
1: As it was in the beginning, is now, and ever shall be, world without end. Amen.
0: O my Jesus,
1: forgive us our sins, save us from the fires of hell, and lead all souls to heaven, especially those who most need thy mercy.
0: Hail, Holy Queen.

0: Pray for us, Holy Mother of God.
1: That we may be worthy of the promises of Christ.
0: Let us pray. O God,
1: whose only begotten Son, by His life, death, and resurrection, has purchased for us the glories of eternal life, grant that we may be seated
0: May the Divine's assistance remain always with us.
1: And may the souls of faithful departed, with their mercy of God, rest in peace.
0: In the name of the Father, and the Son, and the Holy Spirit.
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1: I firmly believe that prayer is communication with God. And if we know that God is a loving Father, why wouldn't we want to talk to God? The reality is, we've got to talk to our family, we've got to talk to our friends, and if God is real, and God is definitely real, He wants to hear about our day. He also wants to know how we're doing and what our needs are. Prayer is communication with God.
2: This is Father Joseph Tuscan, Capuchin Franciscan, Friar of the Province of St. Augustine. Let us pray. In the name of the Father, and of the Son, and of the Holy Spirit, amen. Most high, all glorious and good God of life, give to all pregnant women the grace of faith and love and hope. Restore to our culture the gift of love for life. Bring us to be once again a culture of life, and bring life to its fulfillment in everyone that prays to you. We ask this through Christ our Lord. In the name of the Father, and of the Son, and of the Holy Spirit. Amen.
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1: 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And it features more than 40 actors, crew, and support staff for film shot both in Ireland and in the United States. 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
1: All right. Joining us via Skype from Limerick, Ireland, please welcome the two gentlemen behind EWTN's newest historical docudrama called Speak of the Devil, Spiritual Warfare. They are also the leaders of EWTN Ireland, Campbell Miller and Aidan Gallagher. Campbell, Aidan, welcome.
10: Thank you, Father Mitch.
11: Thank you, Father.
1: So, why did you choose this theme of spiritual warfare? And my second question will be, why did you use the story of the prodigal son to tie this together?
10: Well, I suppose we decided on spiritual warfare because we believe that a film on spiritual warfare or a docudrama is needed now today more than ever. Today, there are so many abominations taking place around the world. We have abortion coming here to Ireland, and it's at an all-time high. And of course, people are dabbling more and more in the occult. So we feel that people are opening themselves to Satan and his demonic powers, and they don't even have the weapons or the armor to actually defend themselves when they actually do that.
1: And we'll talk about that too, because you go into what are the armor, what are the weapons. But why the prodigal son as a way to describe it? I mean, it seems that most of the sin of the prodigal son has to do with sins of the flesh and the allurements, the attractions of pleasure and money. Why did you use that to deal with spiritual warfare?
11: I think the prodigal son story has been such a popular one throughout the ages, one that has resonated with people for centuries. Mm-hmm. And I think the primary reason we've chosen it is that it goes to the very root of the essence of God, and that is love and mercy. That essentially, as Isaiah tells us, that even though your sins are dark as crimson, they can be made white as snow. We now live, you know, in the age of mercy, and the prodigal son story certainly represents a situation where when the son has sinned and has been contrite and is sorry for that sin, that the Lord is waiting, God the Father is waiting with open arms and receives him back, you know, for full reconciliation, so he can return to the fold and live life to the full. So I think it's very important, because all of us are sinners. We've all sinned in one way or another. Mm-hmm. And to reach out to everybody to say that, you know, this being the age of mercy, that the merciful Father is there and he's waiting for us to return to his mercy and to gain forgiveness through his mercy.
1: In Pope St. John Paul's encyclical, Dives in Misericordia, which means rich in mercy, he uses that phrase, Dives in Misericordia, rich in mercy, from Ephesians chapter 2. But if anything characterizes that encyclical on the mercy of God the Father, it would be the prodigal son. And that's a key passage from Luke 15 that Pope St. John Paul used in that encyclical. Did that have much influence, or is it just the general sense of the importance of the prodigal son and mercy?
10: It was more just the general sense, mm-hmm, of mercy, and that no matter what sin that you make, that our loving Father is always looking for us to come back home. And that was something that we wanted to make sure came across in the movie.
1: Yes.
10: That we see the Father as the Hound of Heaven, always wanting his sons and daughters to come back home.
1: Yeah, I think that's a good point. And I would just add, from Pope St. John Paul's encyclical, Rich in Mercy, he brings up that because the Father shows mercy to the prodigal son, he is able to sustain his relationship as father. If he was harsh, he would have lost his son and he would no longer be father. And you see that in this movie, that the father in this movie is very close to his son, very committed to helping his son develop in defending himself. But he, even when his son goes away, he maintains his fatherhood. And that's a key element of his mercy.
11: Yes, and one thing that certainly Campbell and I were aware of when we were making the film is that in the actual scripture passage describing and telling the story of the prodigal son, it does say that even when the son was far off, you know, once the son had discovered the fault of his ways and had decided to come back to the father, it does say even when he was some distance from home, but he had decided to come back, the father had been keeping lookout for him. Mm-hmm. And that's one of the messages we wanted to convey, certainly to all who see this production, that God continually looks out for us. Even though we are in sin, he still loves us. He wants us to come back to him. He yearns for us to return to the fold. But he's constantly, you know, keeping an eye out for us, keeping watch out for us. So I do think that's the essence, and as Campbell referred to it a second ago, that the Hound of Heaven is always there trying to follow us up and discover where we are in order to inspire us to convert and come back to him.
1: As folks can see, we're showing a little clip, a scene from the film, and you have portrayed this as sort of a generic Middle Ages period. It's nothing specific. It's not connected with some historical event. It's using this medieval setting. And why did you choose these medieval-looking characters and scenes?
10: So we went with the medieval look because that is what people are seeing quite a lot now on television. It seems to be the theme that is quite prevalent. You have large TV series now on the History Channel, etc., that such as Vikings or Northmen or Game of Thrones, and they all have that look. So we wanted to make sure that we reached out to multiple generations, and including the younger generation that are used to seeing those shows, that they may want to actually watch this one. And one of the things we did was set it as a medieval look, but we didn't want to be pinned down to any specific time period. So somebody said, this is Viking, or is this something else? And no, we wanted, the story to come across and people just to concentrate actually in the story and not to be sidelined by anything else that may be happening or what they're seeing on screen.
1: And in this, anybody who has read much about the Middle Ages, you had lots of smaller groups fighting each other locally. There were plenty of family and friends that you were close to, and then there were enemies that opposed you and tried to undo you, and it tended to be more local. You capture that sense. And one of the images that you use in this is the father trying to explain to his son, Paul, that you have to understand your enemy, you have to know who your enemy is and how to deal with them. Let me show a clip with that, and then we'll have you talk about it.
2: I think the first rule of any battle, of any kind of war, is to know your enemy. Know your enemy. And that's especially crucial for us today because many people have no clue who he is or even that he exists. They're living in a situation where they're in the middle of a battlefield and have no idea. So for us, we have to know who the enemy is, that it is Satan and his demonic allies.
12: You must always be on your guard. The enemy is a master of deception.
13: I want to be able to fight like you, Father. I want to take the enemy head on.
12: You will, but it takes preparation and practice. You'll learn how to defend yourself first.
13: Will you teach me, Father?
12: Yes, of course. First rule is to know your enemy. Know their strengths, his weaknesses, and how he fights.
1: One of the mistakes people can make when they see that scene is to think that you're just training kids to beat up or stab other people with swords. That's not the point. You're using this as an image for spiritual warfare, correct?
10: That's right, yes.
1: Yeah. And, you know, the point about deception is key because the enemy is the master of deception. And I always go back to John chapter 8, where our Lord says that Satan is a liar and the father of lies, and a murderer from the beginning. His two tactics are deception and death. How does that come into play in your film?
10: Well, one of the things that we want the people to come away from, especially regarding that scene that we just saw, is that the greatest deception that the evil one carries out is making people believe he doesn't actually exist. Mm-hmm. And we want people to realize from watching this that he does exist, and you need to know your enemy. And as well as knowing your enemy, you also need to know yourself. So you need to know the strengths and weaknesses of the enemy and the strengths and weaknesses of yourself. Mm-hmm. And from that, we can win any battle. Mm-hmm. And we can use the tools, the armor and the weapons that have been given to us to defeat the evil one.
1: Mm-hmm.
11: And one thing, Father, if I can even add to that, one of the primary things we also envisaged when we're making the movie is the fulfillment of God's will, you know, in

0: everyone's lives. In other words, God has called us into being for a given purpose at this particular point in time or whatever period you are born in. And so what is the battle? You know, what is the spiritual battle or what is spiritual warfare all about? Well, certainly, I think at the very root of it is the deception that can be given by the devil to pull us away from the path of life that God calls us to. The deceptions that will call us away from fulfilling God's will for us as individuals and for the families or communities, you know, where we live. So for me, you know, spiritual warfare can actually be quite a simple thing, even though it is obviously very complex, but it can be simple in the sense that, Lord, help me to do your holy will this day, in this moment, you know, in this hour, and in whatever task that you're partaking in. Because if you're successful, as Mother Angelica said, moment by moment, minute by minute, then taking one day at a time, you're fulfilling God's will gradually. Mm-hmm. And you are winning that spiritual battle. But of course, I'm sure later on in the program, we'll be talking about the tools which will help us do that.
1: Yeah, yeah, for sure we'll talk about those tools. But I think the way you depict the Father and Son preparing for that spiritual battle in two ways. On one hand, physically, where the Father teaches him how to fight with a sword, and then mentally by playing chess and helping the boy to see that. So you've got, you know, this battle, and the preparation for it is to, again, know your strengths, both in the physical and the mental and spiritual and all the other aspects of our lives that are necessary for being able to fight this war against the spiritual powers.
0: Yes, and I think part of our thinking there is that through prayer, we do get, obviously, mental and physical inspiration. For example, one of the primary things that we focus on is the Eucharist. Mm-hmm. And Eucharistic adoration. So if you just consider for a second, you know, as you sit with our Lord in the real presence in adoration, there are some wonderful things that can happen. For example, you're not only are you there adoring our Lord in the real presence, but inevitably he is helping you with a proper life-affirming thought process. That is life-affirming in the sense that it's helping you understand his will and hopefully fulfill it. But going out from that, you know, with a more clarified or exact understanding of what the will of God calls us to, we know that the grace of God will be there for us to physically carry out what we spiritually and mentally understand, you know, through that engagement.
1: Yeah. I think that that's very key, and a very important element of engaging in spiritual warfare is to know that it's there. I mean, it's St. Paul in Ephesians chapter 6 who says, you are not contending against mere human beings, but against the spiritual powers and clearly against the devil himself. And oftentimes, he will use the people he has tempted already to try to induce us to sin. But the person who is in the background is Satan himself. And we have to have this preparation. There's another clip I'd like us to take a look at is where you talk about the armor of God, and think about it in terms of Ephesians chapter 6, where St. Paul describes this physical warfare. Let's take a look at that clip.
2: St. Paul speaks in Ephesians 6 about the armor of God, and he goes on to list some of the things that are, some of them are spiritual disciplines, things like scripture, the virtues. And in those, he tells us, he kind of associates these different things with parts of the armor that were being used by the Roman imperial soldier at the time. So he uses that imagery. So for instance, he speaks of a helmet that we have to put on. The helmet is salvation. In another place, he says a hope of salvation.
3: It's important to know the weapons you have available to you and know how to use them. Always keep the blade sharp. Take a whetstone and push down your sword, counting each stroke. Now, you try.
4: Like this.
3: All the way down. You must practice with your weapons. Be good at using them. Not only will the enemy see what you're doing, but if they decide to attack, you'll be ready.
4: I will, Father. I want to be strong like you.
3: It's not about physical strength, Paul. It's by keeping the mind strong and the soul pure. That's where the enemy can do the most damage.
2: And he says the breastplate that protects our heart and our inner self here is righteousness.
1: This imagery that you present in the film, you draw, like St. Paul, that the one offensive weapon that St. Paul mentions in Ephesians 6 is the sword, but the sword of the Holy Spirit, namely sacred scripture itself, and that this is a sword is a symbol of the Word of God. It's a symbol going back all the way to the book of Judges, when one of the judges takes on the king of the Moabites. So, this is a very ancient image of the sword as a symbol of the Word of God. Do you have anything that you wanted to add on that and the way you're using that in this film?
0: Well, we wanted to follow with that that theme of the sword, because that's what people actually think of. And it is the offensive weapon. So we wanted to make quite a big deal of it when the father is given his son his first sword and he receives it. And the son at that point knows what he can do with the sword. But not only that, the father says it's more than just that. You have to be able to use it well. You need to know how to use it in the battle. So we want, and that also that to come across there, that you need to keep your sword sharp. So you need to read your scriptures every day. And that is brought up in the movie itself.
1: Mm-hmm. Mm-hmm. In some ways, not only reading scripture, but also taking time to meditate and pray and more deeply understand the scripture. This would be nicely symbolized by using the whetstone to sharpen the sword so that you know how to use the scriptures as precisely as our Savior did when he was tempted by Satan in the wilderness. Every time he refuted Satan's temptations, he used sacred scripture to do so.
0: Yes, and I think that was one of the primary considerations we had for the film, that I know as a boy growing up myself, there was a great focus on the Mass, focus on the Rosary, but maybe not so much a focus on the scripture. Mm-hmm. Now, that may seem a bit odd, but what I'm trying to say is that through this film, we have tried to demonstrate that ignorance of scripture is ignorance of God. If you do want to keep yourself ready for a spiritual battle, keep your wits, your senses, and your soul, and your heart keen and clean, then a daily reading of sacred scripture is so very important. Mm-hmm. And it's so often very peculiar how our Lord can sometimes direct your mind and your heart towards specific scriptural pieces when perhaps a life crisis, whether that's mild or significant, may present itself.

0: But the habitual and just daily reading of Scripture is paramount to, I think, Christian living and to the heart of this movie.
1: Something that any athlete knows and that soldiers also know very well is that you practice with the tools, whether it's playing with a soccer ball or a baseball or football, or whether it's using a sword or a firearm, whatever it might be, you practice a lot so as to develop muscle memory, and that when something unexpected happens, you can react automatically. You can react faster than your mind would have thought through the steps because you've got that muscle memory. Musicians know that from playing their scales. This is one of the ways humans learn. And that applies to the use of sacred scripture as well as the other tools of our spiritual warfare. You have to be well practiced long before the combat with the evil one, so that you react with spiritual muscle memory.
2: That's right, and that's what we wanted to come across with this, mm-hmm. because you actually see the father and son practicing many times in the movie, and the father is gives him the real sword. They move from having wooden swords to actually a real sword, and we make that a big moment in it because the father wants him to practice with that because he knows someday he is going to have to use that sword in battle. And just like ourselves, when we can quote scripture and have scripture in our pockets in that moment that we actually need it, mm-hmm. That's where we want to be in this battle.
0: And also, Father, just in relation to what you said about preparedness, mm-hmm. one big thing I think in the scripture life or the spiritual life, as you just mentioned previously, is being a state of preparedness. So that if attacks do come your way, that there is a pre-awareness, you know, of what you should do. For example, St. Bernard in the past, in his writing, said, in doubts and in difficulties, fly to Mary. In trials and in times of despair, fly to Mary. And he compared her to like a mother hen that basically spreads her wings to shield her young, you know, beneath her wings and protect them. So through the recitation of the Holy Rosary, which is, that is a really powerful way of seeking that immediate preparedness to shield oneself, you know, in a spiritual battle, spiritual struggle, or spiritual warfare situation. And the second one, which we all know is such incredibly strong, is simply the name of Jesus. We know Jesus is the Lord. He's a King, the Most High. So, and as we pronounce his name, everyone in heaven, on earth, and below the earth must bow. You know, it's written in the Holy Scripture. So we know that's true. And faith, we have to be in that state of preparedness to simply mention the name of Jesus, and spirits, the evil spirits, will flee.
1: Campbell and Aidan, let's take a little break. We need to do that at this point in the show. But I'd like to come back and develop that some more. You know, what are some of these, this variety of spiritual tools and weapons and armor that we need in this present time? So I ask you to stand by and all the rest of you to stay with us as we continue on this discussion about spiritual warfare with Campbell Miller and Aidan Gallagher from our EWTN studios in Limerick, Ireland.
3: The Catechism of the Catholic Church has a great quote from St. John Chrysostom on prayer in paragraph 2744. It reads, quote, "Nothing is equal to prayer. For what is impossible, it makes possible. What is difficult, easy. For it's impossible for the man who prays eagerly and invokes God ceaselessly ever to sin." Close quote. That's the power of prayer. So, what are we waiting for? Let's get to praying.
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1: All right, so we are continuing on our discussion with Campbell Miller and Aidan Gallagher from Ireland, from Limerick, Ireland, and we're talking about the newest EWTN documentary, Speak of the Devil, Spiritual Warfare. And this is going to be airing Wednesday, October 20th at 10 p.m. Eastern Time. And it'll be repeated on Saturday, October 23rd at 8 p.m. Eastern Time. And also, if you're interested in what they're doing, you can learn more about EWTN's work in Ireland by going online to EWTNIreland.com, EWTNIreland.com, or EWTN.ie. So have to find more about that. Aidan, we were discussing right before we had to go to break the variety of spiritual armor and weapons that we have to engage in the spiritual warfare. And you were warning that one of the very important temptations of the devil is to get you to believe that he doesn't exist, to deny that your enemy is out there, is not at all unlike Adolf Hitler acting like a nice guy in Munich. This is a deception. And the evil one does that. But we also have lots of tools in our Catholic faith to engage in this spiritual warfare. You mentioned the rosary and our devotion to the Blessed Mother and seeking refuge with her. What else did you think of during this documentary?
0: Yeah, I would like people to take away from the film and take away from this conversation that the essence of spiritual warfare, in a way, can be quite simple. And here's what I mean. As my mother used to advise us when we were children, as soon as you awake in the morning, you know, bring your mind to the presence of God and preferably kneel down at your bedside and say your morning prayers, inviting God and Our Lady into your day. Because as a statement of faith, saying to God, "Jesus, there's nothing that will come across my path today that you and I cannot handle." Mm-hmm. And why would we say that? Well, again, it's back to what I referenced earlier, that our obligation and our duty is to fulfill the will of God and His calling in our lives and the lives we find ourselves interacting with others. So that simple method of morning prayer and obviously night prayer, you know, thanking God for the graces of the day, for perhaps offering an act of contrition for the venial sins that were unintentionally, you know, committed during that day, but thanking God for the graces of that day and looking forward to fulfilling His will the following day. But moving on from that, Father, I think it's obviously much more complex than that, that we're trying to encourage people to set into their lives a simple structure of regular daily Mass for the reception of Holy Communion under the right circumstances, where obviously you're free of sin, you know, before receiving the Blessed Sacrament. Frequent confession, and what we've tried to lead people to realize in this film, because there is a certain amount of the food is devoted to the Sacrament of Reconciliation, that there's such a tremendous forgiveness and grace available through the Sacrament of Reconciliation, which then brings us into full communion with our Lord and empowers us as we go about our way to again try and fulfill his holy will. So what we're saying is regular scripture prayer, daily Mass and as often as we can, the recitation of the rosary, and I would even challenge people that if you find the rosary long, try and just work in one decade a day in a scripture way, because as we've said to people in the past, the rosary is essentially scriptural. If you pray one decade a day for the week, we are obviously praying the full rosary by the end of the week. And of course, devotion to the Blessed Sacrament. But there is just one last part that is very worth mentioning, and that is, if you can, to some degree, do some penance like fasting, and you're trying to put love in with fasting. It's better to have a small penance offered with love than doing a really rigorous fast without love. So it's all about trying to keep in a contemplative way in the back of your mind that, you know, God is my Father, Mary is my Mother, and as you go about your day to try and fulfill his will in your own life and his calling amongst others.
1: One of the things that you also discuss in the film is the need for each Christian to protect their brothers and sisters in this spiritual and physical battle, and that it's very important to have your brothers and sisters' backs, as they say in the military. You want to make sure that you're taking care of them. Let's show the clip and then we'll discuss it.
5: Part of the body that's left uncovered, unprotected. And that's the back. You think about it, you've got the head and the breastplate and all the other things, but the back is unlike medieval armor where you have a coat of mail and it covered over the back. The Romans, it wasn't. So why not? Because the Romans were taught, the soldiers were taught to cover each other's back, that they were to fight in a kind of formation in a way where your sword and your shield protected the back of your comrade. And that in itself is a powerful thing. St. Paul doesn't mention it in that place, but he does talk about pray for each other.
6: I thought these boys be putting up a better fight than this. You must be getting old. Under there, Paul.
7: The boy be as good as you, son.
6: Stay on my back. I have you covered.
8: Yes, Father.
6: We're stronger together.
8: Yes, Father.
7: Continue.
6: Can't be distracted by the things of this world.
9: When a soldier is in combat, we have individual arms. We have our sidearm. We may have our M16 or what have you. We have individual weapons. We have magazines with us. We may have a field knife. We may have hand grenades, okay? These are the equivalent of sacramentals, medals, holy water, blessed salt, the rosary.
1: So, and this is where you bring up that there is the need to cover each other, but also a need to have facility with a variety of the spiritual weapons and tools at hand for us, available to us.
2: That's right. So, as Paul Thigpen mentions in the movie, and when St. Paul talks about the back being uncovered, and he takes that from the Roman soldier. And we need to cover each other's back. We need to pray for each other and pray for our brothers and sisters here in Christ. And as well as having that armor there, we also have the sacramentals, that we have them that we can use, which is, they mentioned the holy water, the blessed salts, and also the medals. So as Catholics, you will see in a lot of Catholic homes the holy water font at the door of the house to keep the house safe. Mm-hmm. And also we wear medals to keep us safe when we're out. And as a young boy, having just passed my driving test, one of the things that my mother wanted to do and to make sure that I was kept safe was put that miraculous medal in the car. And so this miraculous medal got hidden in the car somewhere just to keep me safe when I was out in the road. And as Catholics, we really believe in that. And we really believe that these are powerful weapons in keeping us safe against the evil one.
1: Mm-hmm. A priest friend of mine, he's passed away now, a Jesuit who worked near the Mexican border, right on the border, in fact. And he did a lot of work on both sides of the border, Father Rick Thomas. And he was constantly confronting people engaged in what they call Santeria and other forms of the occult. And he would bless, using the traditional blessing of salt, 500 pounds of salt at a time, get 500-pound bags, and that when confronted with the blessed salt, which was used from the early church for exorcism, the witches and the practitioners of Santeria and others would it would freak them out and undo them. These are very important spiritual tools for fighting against the lies of the evil one and the murderous intent of the evil one. And we need these tools to help us.
0: And Father, you mentioned previously about the shield of faith and the breastplate. As I'm sure you know, in Ireland, we have St. Patrick's breastplate, the wording of which is incredibly beautiful, and I believe, I was checking out earlier, is available from religious catalogue in the United States. Mm-hmm. But if I could just maybe quote some of it,
1: please,
0: for you, in relation to the imagery, the battle imagery that we just saw, where on all sides, sometimes you feel that you're being attacked. You feel that you need God at your back, at your side, in your front, etc. But St. Patrick's breastplate, and it's a beautiful prayer to pray for spiritual protection, but it goes, Christ with me, Christ before me, Christ behind me, Christ beneath me, Christ above me, Christ on my right hand, Christ on my left hand, Christ all around me, shield in the strife, Christ with me waking, walking, and sleeping, Christ in every heart thinking of me, Christ in every tongue speaking to me, Christ in every eye that sees me, and Christ in every ear that hears me. And through that prayer, which is available through religious catalogue, I think what our Lord is saying to us is that if we pray it, He can be there with us in every moment of the day, not just while we are by ourselves, but in the hearts and minds and communications that we have with other people. Because, as I said previously, being in a state of preparedness, you've invited our Lord into those. You've preempted anything that you'll come across that day in terms of spiritual warfare. You've preempted those situations by inviting our Lord into all those situations to have your back, to keep you protected, no matter what direction the evil one may decide to approach you from.
1: Yeah. Yeah, I think that's a great prayer. And, you know, it was attributed and composed by St. Patrick, who was himself

0: really what all was ahead of him. And of course, he came back the second time. But to be bringing Christ to Ireland, to a pagan country, and he must have been using a lot of the tools that we are talking about here today. I'm sure they were badly needed, especially during a pagan period.
1: Yeah. And he was himself something of a prodigal son, in that he had not been a studious or particularly virtuous young man, young boy, when he was captured as a and taken as a slave from Britain to Ireland. And he had to go through a conversion while he was a slave. And then, you know, even though his family was Catholic, his grandfather was a priest and I think his father a deacon, but he hadn't experienced conversion. And when he did, he returned to Ireland with the spiritual weapons needed for the winning of Ireland to Christ.
2: Yeah, that's right. And one thing that is very evident about St. Patrick's writings and his confession is that he said he prayed 100 times per day. Mm-hmm. Now, it's interesting maybe to read into that in a way, because obviously being he was a worker, did he actually spend 100 times a day on his knees? Probably not. And in that sense, it is more likely that he had countenance of God, had awareness of God, or had that preemptive ability or that idea of having God present in his mind as he went about his work. So in other words, as we know from the saints, St. Therese, St. Faustina, etc., you know, if you're doing, carrying out your work in a contemplative manner, doing it to the best of your ability for the glory of God, that in essence, you know, is a prayer. But I think, you know, just relating it back, St. Patrick, back to the modern day, as we all know, you know, Ireland has slipped significantly in terms of its values, in terms of its morality, in this past 10 years. And what we're seeking to do in this film is almost release the ideals of St. Patrick and sound Christian principle in a society that in a lot of sectors has forgotten about the existence of God and the relevance of him, you know, to their lives.
1: Mm-hmm. Well, one of the things as I was listening and watching the video, I had a distinct sense that even though the scenes and the actors look medieval, and with a lot of authenticity to that, there's also a real modern quality to what you are presenting. There's a modern sense of issues at stake in rejecting faith and such. I was wondering, how did the actors themselves engage the message of this whole video?
0: So the good thing about choosing a story like The Prodigal Son is that just about everybody has already heard it.
1: Sure.
0: The people have came across it, whether in church or at school, as religion is taught here in schools. So it was that was the easy part. And we were very lucky that we had quite a few Christian actors actually being part of the cast. Mm-hmm. So they enjoyed being part of telling this story in a new and different way. But also they knew that this was going to make a difference if we were able to actually share this story with others. And as one of the actors and the main actor that played the father, he said, this story actually should be shown and told in all schools. And that is great that we're getting that from a cast

0: from today's society, because again, we're part of the media world, and the media world is very secular. So when you manage to put together a cast and a crew like we did for this film, it's wonderful that there were so many Christian people came together and were behind the story that was being told and the reasons for actually telling this story.
1: Now, we have a couple minutes. Just give us a brief sense of some of the other things going on with EWTN in Ireland.
2: Yes, it's a very exciting time for us here, Father Mitch. We, for a good few years now, we have been working on a schools program where we have looked at the beautiful range of children's short DVDs. They're around about 30 minutes long. Mm-hmm. So there's literally 150, 200 of those. So we have taken around about 100 of them and related them to the catechism and the school curriculum. Mm-hmm. Now, that is a very blessed task, because working with the teachers, that have, as we have been over this last 7 or 8 years, they say that those visual aids, that is the EWTN DVDs, are very, very helpful in helping portray the importance of sacraments, the importance of Holy Communion, First Confession, Baptism, Confirmation, the Holy Rosary, the Mass, the Holy Mass. So conveying the nature of that and the proper theology of that over to the children. So that's one very exciting project that we're embarking upon, north and south here in Ireland.
1: And it sounds like you're giving to the students in Ireland what Paul's father did in the film. And they're giving them those tools at an early stage. I'm afraid, though, that we are running out of time here. Again, I want to tell folks, Speak of the Devil, Spiritual Warfare will show Wednesday, October 20th at 10 p.m. Eastern, and Saturday, October 23rd at 8 p.m. Eastern. And you can learn more about EWTN's work in Ireland by going online to EWTNIreland.com or just EWTN.ie. Thank you both for being with us. I'm sorry that we are so out of town. It's a lot of fun. But Lord bless you, all of our brothers and sisters in Ireland, at EWTN and throughout your country and here as well. Almighty God bless you all, the Father, the Son, and the Holy Spirit. Amen. And we ask you all, whether in the United States or in Ireland, to please keep us in between your gas bill, electric bill, and cable bill, and we'll pay our bills and do these shows. Thank you.
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7: The only reason of being free from something is to be free for something. 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Now, our truth, therefore, in the church is a truth that has come down to us from Christ.
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0: Today is the feast of Saint Ailbe, 5th century bishop, missionary, and one of the four great patron saints of Ireland. He was a known disciple of Saint Patrick, and legends and traditions abound about his life. He was noted for his charity and kindness, as well as his eloquent sermons. Saint Ailbe, pray for us.
1: If we want to know mercy, we need to show mercy. God will forgive us as we have forgiven others. Jesus modeled this life for us, asking forgiveness for his murderers, for they didn't know what they were doing. We know we need to forgive rivals, competitors, neighbors, and family members. But how do we begin? Find out more next on Breaking the Bread. Mercy and forgiveness should be at the heart of the Christian life. Yet, as this Sunday's first reading wisely reminds us, often we cherish our wrath, nourish our anger, refuse mercy to those who have done us wrong. Jesus, too, strikes close to home in the gospel with his realistic portrayal of the wicked servant who won't forgive a fellow servant's debt even though his own slate has been just wiped clean by their master. It can't be this way in the kingdom, the church. In the Old Testament, 7 is frequently a number associated with mercy and the forgiveness of sins. The just man sins 7 times daily. There is 7-fold sprinkling of blood for the forgiveness of sins. But Jesus tells Peter that he has to forgive not 7 times, but 70 times 7 times. That means all the time. We're to be merciful as our Heavenly Father is merciful. But why? Why does Jesus repeatedly warn that we can't expect forgiveness for our trespasses unless we're willing to forgive others their trespasses against us? Because, as Paul reminds us in this Sunday's reading, we are the Lord's. Each of us has been purchased by the blood of Christ shed for us on the cross. As we sing in this Sunday's responsorial psalm, though we deserve to die for our sins, he doesn't deal with us according to our crimes. The mercy and forgiveness we show to others should be the heartfelt expression of our gratitude for the mercy and forgiveness shown to us by the Lord. This is why we should remember our last days, set our enmities aside, and stop judging others. We know that one day we will stand before the judgment seat and give an account for what we've done with the new life given to us by Christ. So let's forgive each other from the heart, overlook each other's faults, and await the crown of his kindness and compassion. This is Scott Hahn for Breaking the Bread.
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Welcome to The Catholic Sphere. 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

0: We have Jason Everett of the Chastity Project, Mary Rice Hassan of the Ethics and Public Policy Center, and Father Shannon Bokeh, President of Human Life International. Thank you all for joining me. Now, Jason, I'd like to start with you. So you're the co-founder of the Chastity Project, and you have been for over 25 years writing and speaking to young people about chastity and human sexuality. So the first question I have is, how have the topics and the pressing issues changed over the years?
1: Well, you know, I think one way to put it is that the good is getting better and the bad is getting worse. I think a lot of the bad news gets a lot of press because, as they say in journalism, if it bleeds, it leads. But there's good things happening. I was at a school not long ago, about 800 high school kids. 650 of them are actively involved in campus ministry on that parish, going to daily mass, Eucharistic adoration. You look at the studies, teen sexual activity rates have actually been going down for 30 years in a row. The majority of American high school students are virgins, and those who are not admit they wish they waited longer. And so there's good news, but unfortunately, I think the increase of abstinence is not necessarily an increase in virtue. And so I've seen in the last several years, especially, kind of like a hockey stick acceleration of addiction to pornography, not only among the guys, but also the girls, anxiety through the roof because of the cell phones. I saw one psychologist who said the average level of anxiety for today's American high school kid is the same level of anxiety for a teenager in the 1950s that was admitted to a mental hospital for anxiety disorders. And so you've got the stress, the pornography, the questioning of their sexual identity like never before, so much of this coming through the cell phones. And I think of what Dr. Alice von Hildebrand once said, when she said that the sign of a collapse of a civilization is when its women no longer know how to blush. And unfortunately, I think we're there.
0: It's unfortunate to hear, especially as a parent. I have young children that I'm raising in this culture. And so whatever we can do as parents to be able to equip ourselves and first of all, to be aware of the battle that lies ahead of us is so important. And Mary, our viewers will recognize you as the host of The Transgender Movement, What Catholics Need to Know, which they can watch for free at ewtn.com/Hassan. And you're also the director of the Person and Identity Project through the Ethics and Public Policy Center. So I want to make sure that we have time to talk about the work that you're doing. But first, how did we get into this point in our culture where we are so far removed from recognizing even the biological reality of our bodies?
2: Yeah, I think it's a paradox because a lot of people say they feel like a tsunami has hit the culture, that they didn't see this coming. And I think that's part of the problem because over the years, really for 50, 60 years, many good people have made compromises with lies, with things that are not true that were happening in the culture and law and education, and just felt like they could compromise in what seemed to be small things. And yet we know scripture tells us, and we know by experience, that when we're unfaithful in small things, it's a lot harder to be faithful in big things. And so when we give away those or gave away those points in the 60s and 70s about sex having something to do with reproduction, we have now come to a point where 50 years, 60 years later, we have got a whole generation that really has forgotten or never even knew that sex, even the very definition of sex, male and female, that's defined by your body's design for a reproductive role. So these mistakes that we made early on really have had lasting consequences. So for families, that's kind of on the big picture. We compromised things that we shouldn't compromise. And then we accepted another lie that we needed to be, quote, tolerant, which really was a way of silencing good people, getting good people to step out of the conversation in the public square, sometimes even in the church or even in their own families, to just step back and say nothing under the guise of tolerance. And really what happened was then the only people that young people are hearing in many circumstances are those who have a message contrary to the gospel. And so on a very personal level for families, I think the mistake, how we got here, is by letting others have the conversations that we should be having with our own children. And that's something we can do something about right today.
0: Amen. And who are some of these forces that are driving this confusion?
2: Yeah, so some of the familiar actors that you see, for example, in contraception, abortion, Planned Parenthood is very much in the business of promoting gender ideology because Well, their abortion business has declined, and so they are making money. But really, the mantra is the same: my body, my choice. Once you reject God, you reject the design that he has for the human body, and you say, I'll do it my way, kind of the Garden of Eden all over again. We always think we've got a better idea. But once you do that, you're into the realm of whatever I desire, I should be able to do regardless of the consequences on other people or even myself. And so Planned Parenthood, a lot of the activists groups that we've seen around homosexuality, on contraception, abortion, are very much in the space for gender ideology. But on a global level, what we see is really a confluence of interests. We see capitalist corporations that are making money on this. Big Pharma is making money. We see the education establishment, medicine, really carrying water for ideologues. And we see a lot of money pouring in. A lot of tech billionaires have personal vested interests in promoting an agenda, gender ideology. And so there's money, there's a whole lot of institutions that have really collapsed and become part of the problem.
0: And I'm so grateful, Mary, for the work that you've done in revealing who these perpetrators are in this movement, who has been starting and spreading these lies. And that's why I think it's really important, again, for our viewers, if they haven't already, to watch the transgender movement, What Catholics Need to Know. And again, that's at EWTN.com/Hassan, because we do, as a church, need to care about this. Because, Father, the Catholic Church has always cared about the dignity of the human person, because the church has always advanced what is good and what is true. And so there are some people out there who might say, well, what happens behind closed doors is none of the church's business. But let's talk about why it actually is and what that means.
3: Well, Debbie, you just said it perfectly, because we're dealing with the human person. And because we're dealing with the person that's made in the image and likeness of God, and the only creature that God has made in his likeness and image and has made for himself and made us to love and to be with him in eternal life. And so the conversation has to happen, and there really is nothing that is not meant to be in the light. And it's important for us to really approach this conversation from that reality, that because we're dealing with the human person, and because the human person is the origin of a moral society, the human person is always the beginning of the conversation, the beginning of how we approach the subjects of law, of policy, of education, of healthcare. Everything begins with the human person. And so if we have a false understanding of the human person, we can see how it will then transmit itself in a negative way into all these other aspects that affect the human person. And so that's why it's so important for us not to be ashamed of bringing these things into the light, bringing them into public conversation and debate, and being able to have a legitimate conversation, a rational conversation that begins with an understanding of the human person and the human person's inalienable dignity. If we don't have that, then we will see all the things that both Jason and Mary have already articulated, and it can get far worse. One of my staff members used to say, until I said, don't say it anymore, he says, it can't get any worse. Of course it can, because when we begin to truly falsify an understanding of the person, then we easily can falsify what happens to the person and begin to justify actions that are contrary to human dignity.
0: And it does seem like we are so far gone as a culture, and it seems like, okay, what can we do now? Well, how can we as Catholics respond then when someone suggests that the church should get with the times on a range of these issues like same-sex marriage or contraception or the transgender issue?
3: Well, again, I would say what's important is that we are in the conversation. It's not so much being in the times. I mean, when people say that, what they mean is, you have to buy the narrative of the day. You have to approach the fad of the conversation of the day. You have to buy into what social media and the public debate says I have to buy into. And so that I disagree with, and I will not buy into that. And so, but I will be willing and able to enter into the conversation. And that's where we have to bring, as Mary said, we can't shy away from this conversation. We have to enter the great debate. And we have to not be afraid of what our church advances and the principles that we believe in, and be willing to advance them with a firm resolve in, being patient and listening, but not being afraid to articulate those truths. Otherwise, people walk away and say, well, we were silent. We didn't say anything. So we must be willing to accept what they're offering. That would be, again, false. And so what I would say to people who are listening, who are engaged in this conversation, or maybe thinking of becoming involved, is don't

0: Don't be afraid. It's great to read first and foremost what the church teaches, understand what that teaching says, and then begin to articulate within yourself. Practice. You know, many times any of us who've been in the public debate, you know, it takes practice. It takes experience. It takes learning from mistakes made or and learning from what it worked, and begin to bring those into the public forum and be able to bring others into the conversation. So I would say be not afraid.
1: Amen. We want parents to be able to retrain the next generation when it comes to human sexuality and God's plan for life, marriage, and the family. And Jason, the church speaks so clearly about these issues. There should not be any question about what the church teaches. But ultimately, it's not the pastor's job or the Sunday school teacher's job to teach our children about chastity and human sexuality and the life issues. It's our job as parents, and that should be a source of comfort for us. But for many of us who may not have received good formation, and we don't even know where to begin when it comes to learning what the church teaches, what would you suggest?
2: Yeah, well, Debbie, it's what you said. The parents are the primary sex educators for their kids. It's not enough to drop your kid off at a great Catholic high school, Catholic youth group, and think, okay, I did my job. I put them in the right hands. It was interesting as there was a survey done a while back of more than 1,000 high school kids, and they asked the kids, what is the number one factor that shapes your sexual behavior? Is it the music you listen to? Is it your friends? Is it the TV? What is it? And the teenager's number one reply was my parents and what they brought me up to believe. Number one reply. And so this tells me that parents, we need to get over our insecurities when it comes to talking to our kids about these topics. Because if we don't speak up, the world will kind of fill the void of our silence with a very contrary message. And so you're running, well, where do I even begin? Well, use teachable moments. I was at a professional sporting event with some of my boys a while back, and the cheerleaders ran onto the field, which is enough of a problem. And then one of them was a guy dressed as a female. And at first my kids thought it was some parody. Oh, ha, look at that. And then they realized, well, wait a minute. No, he's dancing like the girl. Like, what's going on, Dad? And I'm thinking, okay, I really was not expecting to have a discussion with my first grader on gender dysphoria on the way home from the sporting event. But you know what? We got to go there and let's talk, kids. And then you enter into that. Not only explain, well, this person, whatever, but how to treat that human being like Christ would. Not like, okay, that person has leprosy. We'll go on this side of the street. They go on that side. But how would Christ have engaged with this human being? So we've got to enter into these conversations because it's not about having the talk. Parents are always asking me, when do I give my kid the talk? Like it's some chastity bomb you drop on your kid when he's 12 and it's going to inoculate him from lust forever. Like you don't do that with math and English. Like when do I give my kid the math talk? Like when do we have the English lesson? It's like, no, no, no. 12 years of formation of that stuff before they head out the door to college. Same thing with human sexuality. But ultimately, if you want your kids to live it out, you need to live it out yourself. You need to practice that virtue of chastity in your own marriage, because what am I going to say to the kids? Like, you need to listen to the church's teachings on sexuality before marriage, but I can disregard that inside of marriage. So I think your kids won't always obey you, but they'll never fail to imitate you. And so dive in, learn this stuff, but most importantly, live it out.
1: Amen. And how can we start to develop that culture where we're respecting life and we're respecting the dignity of the person? And at what point can those conversations and those teachable moments start happening with our kids? How old? When does it start?
2: Probably like in the womb, you could probably start. I'd recommend speaking to the baby, but in all seriousness, like they need to hear the father's presence before they're born. When they are born, thank you, Jesus, for making Joseph a boy. You know, may he grow to be a strong man. You're affirming them in their sexual identity. When their questions come up, when they're changing clothes and modesty, this is obviously an age-appropriate thing so that they realize when they have questions, they can come to you about these things, that you're safe. You're not going to freak out, even internally. If you're like, oh, what the heck, my kid is asking what? Keep your cool and say, thank you for sharing that question with me. You know what? What made you think about that? Asking them some questions to get their wheels turning. Start early and often, because the birds and the bees, that day is going to come. And it is going to be awkward. You know, a friend of mine is like a professional chastity speaker, and he told his kids how babies are made. And he thought it would be beautiful. And the kid was just grossed out. He said, Dad, you know, how long have people been doing this? I said, tell them the 1960s. And he's like, Dad, is there any other way? And the dad's like, that's pretty much it. It might be a little bit awkward, but that's part of the authenticity. We just have to speak.
1: And to be able to show them in the context of the family, the joy of God's creation. You have a lot of opportunities as a parent to

0: really form your children and to direct them. And this is the truth about who God made you to be. And I think that's what so much of our discussion boils down to, is that we as parents have so much control and so much positive influence for our kids. Now, Mary, in your book, which is called Get Out Now, Why You Should Pull Your Children from Public School Before It's Too Late, which we offer at EWTNRC.com, you talk about how from the top down, there is a calculated effort to propagandize children in schools. And we're seeing it all over the news too. Kindergartners who are receiving sex ed, the abortion lobby trying to legislate away parental rights, pride parades inside schools during school hours. It's horrifying. So for the things that we aren't in control of in the home, what can we control and what can we do when we see these things happening in schools?
1: Yeah, the first thing is to lead with love. First of all, your kids have to know you love them. And there isn't any family, any parent-child relationship that can't be strengthened. And so I think that's one thing that parents need to just really realize, that's part of my parental responsibility. We think and oftentimes talk so much about formation, but we have to remember everything begins with love. So strengthen your relationship with your child, but then realize formation is your task and you're forming them for heaven, which means you have to be willing to look with real clear eyes at the situation they're facing and the situation of our culture. You know, as Father was talking, this, the challenge of the moment is the lie about the human person. And so we have to be willing to make explicit what used to be implicit in a Judeo-Christian culture, which is the vision of the human person. Our kids are not going to catch that. They're not going to just sort of pick it up. We have to explicitly teach them, this is who you are, and this is how you should understand yourself. This is why you have dignity and God loves you, and what this means for how you live your life out. So we have to realize there are explicit messages coming at them, whether it's in a public school, sometimes, unfortunately, in private schools, Catholic schools. Sometimes a lot of it just comes from social media, but you have to realize they are hearing this. So you have to be explicit in giving them the truth, but then also encountering those lies. And I think it's important for parents to realize there are no do-overs on raising a child. So that means when your child is in those formative years, it can be tempting to think, maybe things are going to get better, let's say, in the public school. Maybe we can wait this out. And I've seen a few kids who can survive in and come out with their faith and their humanity well-formed and intact in a very hostile environment. But the average child doesn't make it through in very good shape. And so I really encourage parents to be willing to take action. We have to take responsibility. These are our children. These are our children. And the institutions, education in particular, in the public sphere, is all about separating the parent from the child so that the primary influence is not the parent, but it's the teacher or the, quote, trusted adult. That's got to be the parent. So parents, look with real clear eyes. Don't be afraid to take action. There are no do-overs on childhood. No one can love your child like you can.
0: Amen. And Father, I wish we had time to dive into each of these issues because there is quite a lot to get through. Thankfully, though, the work that you do with Human Life International, thank you so much for all of that, because then we don't have to spell it all out today. Thank goodness. So tell us about what Human Life International does to empower parents to be able to have these conversations with their kids.
2: Well, you know, the primary thing as a Catholic educational institute is to bear witness to the church's perennial teaching, and to do it with great joy and wonder, and bring it forth, as Scripture says, from the cellars of the Lord, to help people to understand and appreciate what the church does, teaches and advances. And part of all of our training programs, our educational programs, really center on forming people in the Catholic mind, helping people to understand what the church authentically teaches with regard to the bioethics, to the issues that affect life and family. And at the very pinnacle of that really is understanding marriage, understanding family, understanding what it means to be a husband and wife. And as both Mary and Jason have so beautifully articulated, you know, that it really begins in the home. I mean, it's the primary cell upon which society is built. And if we don't understand, you know, the role of the family and the role of husband and wife, the role of mom and dad, then how will we indeed build a society that is that can forward and advance what we as a church are promoting and calling people to live? And so I see it with my own eyes, both the positive and the negative around the world. And that's why I'm so grateful to serve HLI, because we have an opportunity to impact how people approach the subject. And Jason, you know, in the very beginning said, you know, there's good and there's bad. And that is an absolute reality today, because there's a lot of good happening, especially in the developing world. I think that's why I love traveling to the developing world so much, because their values are still there. Family is the core. Faith is rich. You know, the appreciation and welcoming of children and the protection of their children is vital, you know, and so they would never tolerate what we see here in the West. And it's attractive to be in that environment, and to be comfortable in that environment. It reminds me of my own upbringing in South Louisiana, and how fortunate I was to be raised in that Catholic milieu, and how my parents really fought, you know, that we would, you know, have the authentic faith and be able to defend it. So starting with the family is primary to our educational programs. And from there, we then build into the rest of the conversation that affects the family, and particularly human individuals.
0: And so we do want to encourage parents to go to Human Life International's website so they can learn more and so they can access those resources. And Jason, the Chastity Project has a ton of information as well on dating, marriage, family, pornography, birth control, LGBTQ issues, and more, and not just for the parents, but for their kids too. So how can families get their hands on all of this material, and how do they get started?
3: Yeah, well, Pope Francis once said that marriage preparation begins at birth. And so we need to stop looking at marriage prep as something you do 6 months before the wedding day. And so the resources we create, the books, the booklets, the videos for the kids and the parents, you can find at chastity.com. We also have a podcast called Lust is Boring. We've got a YouTube channel, but you want to find all of it, just go to chastity.com, and all the resources are there, whether you're an educator, a parent, college student, single person, on any issue related to chastity and how to live it out in your vocation.
0: Thank you so much, Jason. And again, like you said, chastity is for people of all ages and all states of life. And Mary, the Person and Identity Project through the Ethics and Public Policy Center also has a wealth of resources for parents, schools, and churches. So tell us how you're equipping parents to combat the culture and its lies about human sexuality.
1: Yeah, so we tend to think about this on three levels, that every person, every parent, every Catholic institution has to be prepared to address these arguments, first in terms of the truth about the human person. So we want to promote the vision, the truth about the human person, and recognize the clash of anthropologies that's happening here between the lies about who we are that are promoted by gender ideology versus the truth. So you have to be able to speak on that level. What's true? What's the opposing vision? And to realize these two visions are incompatible. But then we also need to be able to speak and make an argument on the level of science. You know, science, the same God who's the author of Revelation is the author of creation. And so science is clearly aligned with the church on these matters. And so we have a lot of information about that, how you can use that information to make the points, challenge your kids if they are pushing back on this. And then finally, if you reject the truth about the human person, you are soon going to land in a world of hurt. And so helping people realize the harm that is being done is a really important thing, because some people will reject the truth out of hand because they think it's coming perhaps from a religious perspective and they're not interested. Others may not trust what you're saying about science. But when you can show them the testimonies of people who, young detransitioners, for example, young people who believe the lie that they could somehow change their body and recreate themselves according to their own desires. If you can share those testimonies, share those facts, share those stories, and help people see this is not helping people who are hurting. Yes, there are people who are hurting and struggling with identity or body issues, but there's a better way. And it's not this pathway that only leads towards harm. So addressing things on those three levels, we've got a website, we have the EWTN video series, and we'll be, EWTN is publishing a book that my sister Teresa Farnan and collaborator at EPPC and I are doing. It's 50 questions on gender ideology that will be out by the end of the year. And we also just have a wealth of resources. Again, Jason's book and you know, everything we can think of. Anyone who's doing good things, we're trying to promote that as well. So it's personandidentity.com.
0: Thank you, Mary. And Father, as a parent, I'm sure I can speak for many other parents out there who are a bit overwhelmed, to say the least,

0: at what's happening in the culture. So in the last minute of the show, could you offer a word of encouragement to end on for parents who simply want to raise their children to know the truth about God's plan for their lives?
1: Sure. And I think the most important thing I would say to our parents is, back to what I mentioned earlier, be not afraid. The truth is what sets us free. An understanding of authentic freedom is unshackles us from all these things that we're experiencing. And to be a parent is an awesome responsibility, and what a joy and a privilege to help shape the lives, you know, of young boys and girls and their preparation for the journey toward heaven. And so it's something to see every day as an opportunity, not as a burden, to welcome all the challenges, as Jason and Mary both mentioned, that parents face each and every day, and to greet the day with an opportunity to say, Lord, here I am. Help me to guide these beautiful souls. Help me to prepare them for the glory of heaven. Help me to prepare them for a life filled with wonder and awe in all that you have created for their good and their well-being. So be not afraid is what I would say to parents.
0: Thank you, Father. Well, that's all the time that we have for today. And remember, you can watch even more episodes on our online streaming platform, ewtn.com/on-demand. If you liked this episode, please share it with a friend, a fellow parent, a family member, so that they can be empowered as well. Jason Evert, Mary Rice Hassan, and Father Shannon Bokeh, thank you again for being here today and for sharing your wisdom. And thank you for joining too. We'll see you again next week right here on the Catholic Sphere.

0: We should pray because prayer is conversation with God, and conversation is the only way to build a relationship. We need that relationship with God. We should pray and talk with God about what's on our hearts, what's on our minds, what's active in our lives, the joys we have. We should share all of these with God. Prayer is conversation, and conversation is the only way to build a relationship with God. It's the most important relationship. All of our other relationships depend on this one.
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2: Family, a prayer that we pray together is a powerful prayer. So please pray together with me, our EWTN family prayer. Today we pray for our bishop. Lord Jesus Christ, we praise you. As a father had sent you, so you sent your apostles. We thank you for our bishop, a successor of the apostles. Give him grace, Lord, to teach, to govern, and to sanctify our parishes and our diocese. Send him the Holy Spirit to enlighten his mind, to inflame his heart, and to strengthen his will in carrying out your holy will. Make him a man after your own heart. Make him a saint. Amen.
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And hi, I'm Doug Keck, and welcome to The Catholic Sphere. Each week, we tackle topics important to Catholics around the globe with a different host and a different focus. This week, our subject is theology, the topic, Profit versus the Proletariat. What's a Catholic to think? Today, we are joined by EW10 host, the dynamic deacon, Harold Burke Sivers. He joins us from Oregon. We also have with us EW10 TV and radio host legend, Father Mitch Pacwa. He's with us from his Scripture and Tradition show set right here in Irondale, Alabama, and as always, joined by EW10's Vice President of Theology, Colin Donovan. He is in our theology studio. Welcome, gentlemen. I appreciate you making the time for the Catholic Sphere. And speaking of our topic, it kind of dovetails with the

0: idea. It's the economy, stupid. You know, the idea we hear all the time inside the church, things that have to do with economic things. Let me ask you, Deacon Harold, why is the church involved with economic issues? Where, what is its right place, and are there places where maybe it's not as right?
1: Yeah, so the word economy, and Father Mitch can correct my Greek here, comes from the word oikonomia, which means the workings of. So ultimately, the economy is not so much about money in so much as about God's working in salvation, right? And everything flows from that reality. So in a free market economy is good insofar it is subordered to a strong judicial framework and what's called economic personalism. So in other words, from a religious cultural perspective, we're not just, you know, kind of this atheist materialism, which is highly advanced mechanisms. We have a human uniqueness that can't be reduced to just mechanical, just mechanisms, right? There's a reality of who we are in God and our responsibility to our brothers and sisters in a thriving of human culture. That is united to what's called a strong judicial framework. So this places the economy at the service of human freedom in its totality, right? So in much the same way that a personalist democracy works, authentic freedom comes from aligning oneself with the truth, mm-hmm. right? What does Jesus Christ say? I am the way, the truth, and the life. So the truth is not an idea or just a philosophical construct. It's a person, right? Because that truth moves us to our ultimate end. Now, that is seen within the context of economic personalism. So the free market is at the service of human freedom, where John Paul II says, Dignitatis Humanae, it's advancing the teachings of the church through this lens of creating an economic culture where everyone thrives because our individuality and our purpose of moving everyone toward their ultimate end based on the truth of who Jesus is and what that means in our life, that becomes the foundation for how we structure and order society. Again, not forcing our faith on others, but saying there's this foundational framework from which we root ourselves mm-hmm. that moves us toward our ultimate end, and that's where we get true justice, freedom, and economic benefit for everyone. Because it's not just about what's good for me, what's good for the state. It's about how we can all thrive as a community.
0: Right. Let me ask you, Father Mitch, as you move into the idea of profit, as we talk about in the title of this particular program, is money itself evil? Is it okay to have more than some others? Is that really fair? Should everything be the same? How do you deal with that as a Catholic?
2: The issue with something like money is whether or not money is your goal, and then it's a dumb goal. What a dumb thing to set as your objective. Or do you see it as a tool? And then what do you see it as a tool to help you accomplish? Seeing money, and not only money, money is a symbol of wealth. Mm-hmm. But to see wealth itself as a tool. There's the basics that you need it as a tool to keep yourself alive, with enough clothing to stay warm and enough housing and food and drink to keep yourself together. And then when you have larger responsibilities like family, then you also take care of them and get them involved in the economy. But it's also a tool, as every parent, whoever gives an allowance to a child, not that the child earns it, but they give them an allowance based on doing various chores. This becomes also a tool to teach responsibility mm-hmm. and also becomes a tool to help encourage people to be creative in making more wealth, to become clever, like the servants in Matthew 25 who invested the talents. And remember, a talent was 65 pounds of gold or silver. And they invested it and became clever. And they are commended by Christ for being wise, and they are given more responsibilities. These are the objects, and money and wealth is the tool. We have to keep it in that perspective. Mm-hmm. How do we develop human creativity and responsibility as well as security? It's a tension mm-hmm. between security of having enough to live on and creativity to take risks. This is one of the reasons that because it is so complex, the economy is very rich and very complex and is constantly adjusting itself to new needs and circumstances mm-hmm. that it requires humans with a lot of different experience to be able to use that security, creativity, and responsibility factors together with other people to build up an economy. And this ends up being something that helps people become more fully human as a result.
0: Right, absolutely. And of course, some people would say that, you know, over the last 100 years, certainly in the Western nations, there's we've seen better economies, at least for the people living in it. And some would say that that's a function of the particular capitalist or somewhat capitalist approach to things. But things can be carried away either way. You get, you know, radical capitalism. But the response sometimes isn't to figure out how to make that work better. It can be to go to the other end of this kind of collectivism at the same time, which we even see in some ways in the early church, and, you know, with people coming together, which is why sometimes people say, well, see, Christianity, they're really about collectivism. They were really, the early church, they were really socialists, weren't they?
3: No, but it illustrates maybe one polarity of this, and that is in the social teachings, whether it's from Leo the 13th up to our day, you will find this idea of the universal destination of goods balanced against the need or the recognition that private property is the best way to manage those goods for the individual purposes of families and individuals and so on. And that's a balancing of all that the Deacon and Father Mitch just talked about, mm-hmm. and that how individuals flourishing and individuals are the goal and not the money itself or the wealth itself. Wealth transcends the category of money because it's also virtue and holiness and ultimately the possession of God. What greater wealth will we have than that? So I think there's always ending up in a direction that I like this term used very well. I heard it many years ago from Fulton Sheen. I don't think he coined it. Homo economicus, the economic man, if you will. Today we might talk about the sexualized man. But he was speaking in the economic context. And that is where man is primarily about the economy. Man is primarily about, as we talked in the program we did last month, about the collectivist view where the state is supreme and everything serves is a cog in the state. And then at the other end, you have the individual view where everything is about me, is about my own personal wealth. And yes, I can have largesse and share it and give it away and set up foundations. But, you know, that's still really about me in the end. In most of these cases that we see in our society around us, it's very often about the personality of the person giving it away. Whereas the church's view is a balance of these things because the moral good is usually a mean between two extremes. And so we have to keep coming back to that and to this idea that what is the moral value of decisions? Yes, work, profit, business, and in John Paul even noted free market seems to be the best way for the distribution of resources. But is it always done in a moral way? And of course it isn't. And I think as we see in our own country, we evolved from the tremendous vertical monopolies of the end of the 19th century, early 20th century, and the government recognizing, well, there had to be some corralling of that because they could price things the way they wanted. And so it is a moving target.

0: And that's because our lives are moving targets, and there always has to be the adjustments that we've talked about, where we're humanly always adjusting it to the circumstances of our day. But as long as we're avoiding the extremes and we're seeking the true idea of what wealth is, not just money, but personal wealth, the personalist view, then we're going to be on track and we'll be able to make it work. And that is always going to be a little bit different for every generation and in the economy every year even.
1: Right. Deacon Harold, you think about even things with the early church, and I always think about, you know, the widows and orphans and looking after them. But there seems to be even an idea in society today that each individual, ultimately, I'm entitled to be taken care of. That, you know, I don't really have a lot of responsibilities, these things, one way or the other. You know, the state needs to take care of me, or the church needs to take care of me. Is that the appropriate way to think about it?
2: No, absolutely not, because that what that is entitlement. Mm-hmm. So let me give an example from the realm of entrepreneurship. So when I made the decision to leave my law enforcement career back in 2012, I said, well, what's the best structure for me to be able to fulfill what God has planned for my life? Notice, as Father Mitch so beautifully said, how can I multiply my talents? It's not about how much money I can make, how so I can buy a big house or a car and just have kind of this individualistic view of wealth. But it's, as Colin so beautifully said, it's holistic. So I'm thinking, okay, what talents and skills has God has given me? How do I use those talents and skills to really become the person who God created me to be? Mm-hmm. And how do I generate wealth, not becoming wealthy in a materialist sense, but how do I generate wealth so I can give myself away so I can truly find myself in God? So the way I did that is I set up four little companies, all three, one nonprofit and three for-profit companies, LLCs. And I did that because there are different ways of generating revenue for the family, which worked out beautifully during the pandemic, because when I couldn't speak anymore because I couldn't travel, right, these other three companies brought in wealth. And now why do I do that? One, to be able to take care of my family, but two, to provide opportunities for others to be upbuilt in the faith. What do I mean by that? What I do is I take part of the revenue that I generate and I put it into a fund. So if a parish calls me and says, look, we're a poor parish, we really can't afford you to come here, but we'd love you for you to come, but I'm not going to say no because you can't afford me. I'm going to use some of that wealth that was generated from my other endeavors, mm-hmm, and use that to travel at my own expense, mm-hmm, to travel to this other parish to pay all my expenses on my own. And I just, you know, and they just do a free will offering. It doesn't matter how much is collected. That's not the point. Mm-hmm. The point is that I set things up in such a way, not to think about myself, what opportunities can I create to create wealth, to be able to generate and share that wealth with others. So this individual freedom that I have to entrepreneurship allows the human flourishing for me and my family so that, mm-hmm, I can help be a benefit, right, in the lives of others. So, but it's not fair to say that someone works for me should be paid as much as I do. I'm the one who took the risk. I'm the one who put the money into it. But I should be able to pay those who work for me a fair wage, mm-hmm, you know, medical benefits, all those things, so that they can thrive, right, in the way that God is, right, is destined for them in their human flourishing. So I think that's the whole point of it. It's not the state takes care of me, mm-hmm, but what can I do, whether it's entrepreneurship or working for someone, where I can use my gifts and talents to their maximum fulfillment, looking toward the eschatological goal, right? Is how is this helping me head toward that beatific vision, the final fulfillment of our life in God in heaven?
1: Now, Father Mitch, let me ask you, since you're the biblical scholar here on the panel, you know, sometimes people point and they say, well, what about the workers in the vineyard in the field and those who came later got paid the same as those who came earlier? You know, it was all the same. It was, you know, they got the wage they were promised and the other ones got the wage that they were promised. The other people thought that was unfair. They had worked harder. They had done more. Mm-hmm. But yet this is how the Lord thinks. Explain that.
3: You're dealing with a certain kind of situation where there had been a verbal contract, which is the way contracts were made for the most part, and our

0: that everybody, no matter how rich or how poor you are, you have to realize it is God who created the grains and the meats and the vegetables and all the other things. You receive that as a gift. And economically, the earth itself is a gift. So you don't really earn it, no matter how long you work here. Whereas there's a balancing paragraph, a parable, with the three servants who earn talents, or in the case of the third one, right, who buries the talent and takes no initiative. Mm-hmm. That focuses on the other aspect, that the Lord gives us responsibility, and we have to exercise that responsibility. Mm-hmm. So, and again, every parent should understand this. None of their babies deserve anything they get from their parents. They do it because they love them. Right. That's that first paragraph. No matter if you're the first kid or the last kid, you get your food and love and clothes and all this other stuff. Though if you're the last kid, you probably don't get as many photographs as the first one. They don't care if you can walk after a while.
1: It does tend to work that way, doesn't it?
0: But at the same time, any good parent also wants to encourage their kids to be responsible and creative, mm-hmm, and develop their talents, or else.
1: Right. And as Father Mitch was saying, Colin, in thinking about our Lord's generosity, it's the idea that we should know it's out there, but we shouldn't be necessarily always counting on it, thinking that's going to bail us out, that we have a certain responsibility ourselves in how we use the gifts we've been given, right?
2: We do. There's an old proverb which is attributed to St. Augustine, but almost everybody disputes that it was St. Augustine, because I don't think you could find it in any of his writings. Mm-hmm. Work as if everything depended upon you. Pray as if everything depended upon God. Mm-hmm. In other words, your human responsibility as a creature, as a child of God, mm-hmm, is to become the person he wants you to be, to do what's necessary for yourself, for your family, for your society, for your culture. And we can have many kinds of identities in that respect. You know, I'm largely Irish and Scottish. Others have African and American, or Polish and other things. We can be proud and be engaged about all of our sort of individual levels of identity. But in the end, we are part of the larger whole that God created of mankind and of the broader creation. And we should always have an eye on that as to how I fit in there. And that demands of us responsibility, because nobody's going to do that personal work for us. We have to do it ourselves. And that means looking out for ourselves, but trusting in God when we simply don't have the resources, maybe of age, of personal medical condition or disability, or whatever it might be. We don't have the resources to take care of ourselves or others, to trust in God and that in His plan there is, mm-hmm, a solution to these problems. Maybe a human solution providentially brought to our service, but nonetheless that, mm-hmm, there is a solution. But we do what we can do because that's what He expects of us. And right, that's the reasonable thing to do.
1: So Deacon Harold, when we're dealing with this kind of situation in our lives, you know, a lot of people, you know, want the state to do this for people and the state to do that for people, rather than actually Catholic charities or certainly Catholics and Christians themselves making their own charitable gifts, which is really what the Lord is asking us to do, is to take our resources and do that, not necessarily vote for people who will take your money away from you and then decide what to do with it. That's not really charity. It maybe is needed in certain situations, but really we're called for our own charitable giving, right?
3: Yeah, that's right. You know, what the state has to allow is for the principle of subsidiarity to work, right? So the church and culture has established mediating institutions that are particularly proficient at providing the needs for others, so like Catholic charities and organizations like that. So what the state should allow, instead of absolutizing the resources, of, you know, just distributing amongst themselves, allow or provide resources for these mediating institutions to be able to do what they do best, working at the lowest level to be able to provide

0: the services that for individuals and societies that allow for human flourishing. You know, I think that's the key. So the state can't be parent, can't be mother and father, especially when it comes to economics. Because look, my job is to make sure that my kids can live independently, right? Yes, as Father Mitch so beautifully said, you know, we provide everything for them to a point. Then they go out into the world and they make their way on their own for themselves. Now, hopefully in that process, we provided not just a model for them on how to create wealth, but also doing it way, as Colin so beautifully said, you know, virtuously, right? There's a teleology to all of this. There's a meaning and a purpose for existence, you know? And so when we work within the economic framework, we're doing that in a sense to create independence, to create wealth, not for myself, but creating in such a way that benefits all of society. And so, you know, politics is, and you know, because politicians are elected to do what? For the common good. Mm-hmm. What is good for everyone? Not as what's good for me, not what's good for my constituents. What is the best for the people that we serve, right? Touching that beautiful natural moral law that God has planted in everyone that's been created. And so we have that positive or human law that comes out of that allows for human flourishing, even in the economic sphere. So that's why it's so important that we're talking about this, particularly now, where we seem to be moving in a direction in our country, in our world, where we're absolutizing economics.
1: Absolutely. And Father Mitch, and the idea of pitting one group against another, even with this kind of profit versus the proletariat, this kind of intersectionality that's all across, where, you know, everybody fits into a particular group. And depending on how many intersections you got, you've got a better grievance story than somebody else. Isn't that a control mechanism that is used many times in societies?
2: Absolutely. And it's very important to remember, no matter which political party you're talking about, at the top, there are multi billionaires on both sides. One party can say, well, we're for the working class and we're against the rich. No, you are operated by the rich. It's just a different set of rich guys from the other party, and they don't like each other. That's the part of the political reality. Meanwhile, they think they're manipulating us and getting us pitted against each other so we don't observe. And the basic issue that they have is, does a politician encourage us to grow in responsibility and creativity so that we can sustain our own lives? Or do they discourage that and keep us at a certain level? This is one of the reasons that something like the welfare system is a catastrophe. You cannot become rich on welfare. If you do get wealthy, it's because you're doing a business on the side, that's, or under the table, more likely, because they don't let you make money and live in public housing without increasing your rent. They tried to keep people down at a certain level. And this is where you say, which politicians are helping me to become wealthier and more responsible and creative, or which ones are making sure that they buy my votes and keep me down at a certain level? This is a very important element. Creative people will create more wealth. And the history of science and technology is, if you are creative, you will increase wealth and make it less environmentally damaging to do so. We accomplish much more today than we did with less materials than we did in the past.
1: Absolutely.
2: This is a great principle. And again, take a look at the cell phone versus the big phone on my grandmother's wall.
1: Right, absolutely. In the last minute and a half, Colin, maybe you can wrap things up and bring it together, talking about, in a sense, the importance of grace and freedom in the moral decisions related to these economic issues.
3: Well, like the political issue and anything you want to talk about in our cultural life, our social life, Freedom is

0: necessary because we've been given the gift of freedom by God. He didn't give it to take it away. He gave it for us to use properly and appropriately. And that's the moral dimension that goes along with freedom. It's not an individualistic freedom. It is a freedom for the true and the good. And so that's how we have to use it. And so, you know, the common good, which we've used that term as the church has defined it, has that respect at the core of it. And that is the freedom of life. Life was created, it ought to be respected. And that's the dignity of the individual created. Our common good today is often to, and put in quotes there, to attack life and the dignity of the individual. It's marriage and family, the central principle, the central society of every society. And yet our common good, in quotes, today is often to attack the centrality of marriage and family in our culture. And the third one is freedom itself, primarily the freedom to educate, the parents to educate and raise their children according to their own their morality in a true and proper way, of course, in a human way. And the other freedoms that flow from that, the freedom right. of thought and so on. So all of these are under attack on the title of common good. They're collectivized, as we've said, right. and making everything surrender up its own individuality to that collective in these regards.
1: We have the economy of time and we have run out. Thank you so much, Colin Donovan, and of course, yourself and Father Mitch and Deacon Harold for all joining us today for this lively discussion. And thank you for joining us. Don't forget to join us next week when their host will be Ryan Penny here on The Catholic Sphere. We appreciate you stopping by. See you next time.
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Jesus, Mary, Eve, Galera, Cordia, God and Mary be with you, my friends. We are now coming to the fifth meditation on the Acts of God, which you find in the book called The Acts of the Apostles. In our last meditation, we finished with the extraordinary excommunication of Ananias and Sapphira. If Peter had taken the right action, you will get good fruits. If Peter has taken the wrong action, you will get bad fruits. And Jesus told us, by their fruits you will know them. So we have an extraordinary statement made here in chapter 5 from verses 12 to 16, telling us about the extraordinary effect that this excommunication had on the rest of the members of the church. They all used to meet by common consent in the portico of Solomon. No one else ever dared join them. That means no one would casually join this group. Only those who had really been converted and committed to the Lord. Everybody was loud in their praise, and the numbers of both men and women who joined them increased steadily. And not only that, but this is the first time something completely extraordinary has been said about Peter. So many signs and wonders were worked among the people at the hands of the apostles that the sick were even taken out into the streets and laid on beds and sleeping mats in the hope that even the shadow of Peter would fall on them. Nowhere in the Gospels do we get the people giving that kind of a reaction to Jesus. And yet they give that reaction to Peter here because they recognize that Peter is not only a good shepherd, a very decisive leader, and one who will not allow his flock to be destroyed under his watch. So Peter has grown very much in stature in the eyes of the people, and so have the other apostles. That means that what Peter has done is right. What he has done is he's cut off Satan's entry into the church. And the church, therefore, is free to continue on in its growth towards holiness. So now we come to another very important stage in the ministry, the growth of the apostles, because they are now going to be thrown into jail and actually brought on trial before the Sanhedrin because they've not kept that caution they were given. They have continued to preach in the name of Jesus. I need to read this because it's so important. Then the high priest, that's Annas, intervened with all the supporters from the party of the Sadducees who didn't like the church. And prompted by jealousy, this is exactly what the Gospels say about Jesus. That the reason why Jesus was arrested and they wanted to persecute him and kill him was jealousy. So now they're jealous of Jesus' disciples. That means that Jesus' disciples are in his likeness, which is wonderful. So they arrested the apostles, not just Peter and John, and put them into the common jail. So they're just like common criminals. But at night, the angel of the Lord came and opened the prison gates and said as he let them out, go and stand in the temple and tell the people all about this new life. Now, the last time they were before the Sanhedrin, Peter and John had said it was better to listen to God and not to men. So here is God's representative telling them that never mind if you're arrested or thrown into jail. If you are willing to do God's work, God will see to it that you can carry it out. So I think this is terribly funny as well, because first thing in the morning, which would have been maybe 5 o'clock in the morning for them, the apostles are in the temple. They are not running away from these men. They're not afraid of them. They've nothing to fear. They're not running away from them. There's nothing of any cowardice present. These men are brave and strong and full of fortitude and courage from the Holy Spirit. And they are out preaching. Any of the priests who come early to the temple would find them. But you can see they don't come early to the temple because when the high priest arrived, obviously in the meeting room where they were meeting,
sent for the prisoners to be brought in front of him, you see, before the Sanhedrin. And of course, there were no prisoners. The gates are locked, the guards are on duty, and there's no prisoners. The guards can't explain it, nobody can explain it. And the poor old Sadducees don't believe in angels. So what do you do? There's no explanation at all. And then somebody comes in and says, these men that you're looking for are actually preaching in the temple openly. So now the Sanhedrin have the very embarrassing situation that the prisoners that they jailed under guard not only are not jailed or under guard, they're quite free in the temple. Now, most of the Sanhedrin are so prejudiced against the apostles that they won't come to the conclusion they should come to. But you will find that when they move into a dangerous position, that there is one wise man present, and his name is Gamaliel. And Gamaliel will caution them and say to them, be very careful. If this movement of theirs, which is growing and growing and growing, if it is of human origin, it'll filter out. But if it is of divine origin, and you know where Gamaliel is at, he is already discerning that this is totally miraculous. And that therefore Jesus has to be risen from the dead, because the transformation in his apostles alone is just so mind-boggling. And he cautions them to go easy. Or he says to the Sanhedrin, you might find yourself fighting against God. Now, they've been fighting against Jesus right up to and including the crucifixion. But to fight Jesus in his church, with Jesus now in glory, is to fight God. He's not just fighting God as man, but God as God. And that would be the worst of all scenarios for the people of God, to go and fight against God. So you have, some people are able to see, and I give you that at the beginning rather than at the end, because it's obvious that some people can see, which means that the rest of the Sanhedrin actually know what's going on. And it's their own hatred and rejection that's actually pushing them to really take the action that they're doing. So the very important thing that the Sanhedrin say to the apostles, I'm going to read for you. When they were brought to face the Sanhedrin, the high priest demanded an explanation. We gave you a formal warning, that's a legal caution, not to preach in this name. And what have you done? You have filled the whole of Jerusalem with this preaching. Now, the man is a high priest. Therefore, God never takes his gifts back. And so God uses the official high priest to announce to Peter and John and the other apostles that their work in Jerusalem is finished. And the Sanhedrin are making it so uncomfortable for them to stay that even if they don't listen to God, which they say they are, they should get the message anyway. So stage one of the process of the mission of the church is over. You started in Jerusalem. Now you've got to go to Judea and Samaria and then to the ends of the earth. And so the apostles then proclaim the message to the Sanhedrin, which is fantastic, really, really fantastic. And they proclaimed the resurrection of Jesus. And verse 33 said it so infuriated them that they wanted to put him to death. And that's where Gamaliel steps in. And so Gamaliel is the wise man who says, go easy. The next stage is tremendously important. The Sanhedrin are so angry with the apostles, and Gamaliel is not going to allow them to kill them. So the next best thing is to flog them. Flogging was a rather severe punishment. And you can still visit the place in the house of Caiaphas today where the apostles were flogged. So think of Peter strung up by ropes tied into handles that hold his arms and chains that hold his feet, and he taking his first flogging for Christ. I think that's one of the greatest moments in the Acts of the Apostles. That's when Jesus conquers Peter, because Peter had completely rejected the idea of suffering. And now he actually steps in, not to take a scourging that was given to Jesus, but to take a flogging. And in some way he's able to
put himself into the shoes of Jesus when this punishment is actually given. And the greater and greater identification with Jesus can happen. So they come out from this experience. So they left the presence of the Sanhedrin glad to have had the honour of suffering humiliation for the sake of the name. There's Peter conquered. He's a new man completely. And nothing will ever stop him before now. So it's a very, very wonderful moment for the church. So I want to move into chapter 6, even though I seem to be going a little bit quickly, because we come to another stage, and I'm calling it another miracle. Because human beings, when they are put into positions of power, they hold on to power, and they find it very, very difficult to let power go. But what we're going to see in chapter 6 is that with the church growing and expanding, they need new structures. And they need another layer of leadership. And they have a completely Jewish community. And then they have another community that are called Hellenists. That means not Jews. But Hellenists means in the Greek culture. So they can be Gentiles or Jews from the Gentile areas. And the Hellenists and the Jewish community are not exactly rubbing it

off correctly. So what does Peter and the apostles do? They appoint leaders for the Hellenists and give them their wings. And they appoint seven leaders for them, the two most famous of them, simply because their story is told in the Acts of the Apostles, are Stephen and Philip. But there were seven altogether. And the requirements for these leaders was so

They had to be full of the Holy Spirit, full of wisdom, full of charity, full of holiness, completely committed to the Lord. I mean, it's incredible. If we had such an election in the church today, who would we elect? Would we have people that was absolutely in this position? And you discover very, very quickly when we begin talking about Stephen's mission that he's working the same miracles as the apostles. When we move into chapter 8 and you see Philip on his mission, he's working miracles as well. So it isn't just the apostles. So when you're hearing the apostles, you're really hearing Christians, but they're not called Christians at the time. And the emphasis is given to the top leadership. These men had to be filled with the Spirit, filled with wisdom. And it was only then that they would be appointed. And the apostles say, and we will remain faithful to what the Lord asked of us, which is to devote ourselves to prayer and to spreading the word of God. This is a very, very, very important message for the church today. Our leaders should be men of prayer and holiness and commitment to the Lord, dedicating themselves to spreading the word of God themselves and leaving administration to other people to whom administration is a gift of the Spirit. They don't have to be doing everything. They don't have to be holding on to power. But if we hold on to power, we lose the Spirit. And so the apostles give us a very, very good example there of how to run the church. They remain completely obedient to what God asked of them. And they trust the grace that's been given to other people. They don't give huge instructions to the other people as to what they do and what they say and all the rest of it. Not at all. They trust the grace that's in them, just as Jesus trusted the grace that was in the apostles as well. So we move into a very wonderful stage, and it's only given half a sentence, but it's absolutely incredible, and it's my next miracle. The word of the Lord continued to spread. Because if the word of God isn't spread, how can the people come to know God? How can they come to a point of being able to reach conversion? How can they come to commit themselves to the Lord if we're not actively spreading the word of God? So the word of the Lord continued to spread, and the number of disciples in Jerusalem greatly increased. And this is the miracle. And a large number of priests made their submission to the faith. That should be underlined 10 times. These priests are the very people who opposed Jesus tooth and nail up to and including the crucifixion, who cried for his death. But what they've seen since the resurrection is that everything they knew about this Jesus is now in the church. They see his teaching, they see his life, they see his prayerfulness, they see his miracles, they see his charity, they see his patience, they see everything. And they realize he's the Messiah. And for this large number of priests to join the church is a huge submission on their part. Because it's a huge humiliation as well. Because in their eyes, the apostles are only laymen. And they're the higher ups. And they're going to have to accept the apostles as their leaders. But you see, they also see that the apostles are not holding on to power. And these priests, and we discover in the letters of St. Paul and St. John, that many Pharisees also joined the church. And in this way, the Lord added to the church all the scholars it needed. And the church very badly needed scholars. And we're going to get a big scholar coming in chapter 9 with Saul of Tarsus, one of the leading Pharisees, who becomes the great missionary of the church and the writer of all those very wonderful letters. So the Lord is adding to the church, not only members in the sense of ordinary people being converted, but they need teachers and they need pastors and they need leaders. And these people coming in are the natural leaders and pastors. And we find that as the church develops, these people are allowed to have their leadership role. The apostles are not holding on to anything. Their hands are

free. And I think that's one of the wonderful things I can say about them. And one of the hidden miracles of the Acts of the Apostles, one of the hidden miracles of God, that he kept these men completely free. And they didn't hold on to anything, and therefore the body of Christ could grow in the way Jesus actually wanted. So very quickly we're told that Stephen was filled with the same gifts as the apostles and carried out the same miracles and the same wonderful apostolate, and he was arrested. And Stephen is the next miracle that I want to talk about, because he's the very first disciple of Jesus to give the martyrdom, the witness unto death. And the Acts of the Apostles give it in such detail that if you put the arrest and the trial of Stephen parallel to the arrest and trial of Jesus, they're alike. Because in both cases, they were arrested wrongly. And Stephen is just simply put upon and dragged before the Sanhedrin. And false witnesses was brought against both of them. And the conclusion of the Sanhedrin was to kill them regardless. Now, Stephen was obviously a very important person to the Sanhedrin, but I'm not going into that. They wouldn't have been so ferocious against this one man unless this one man had a high position with them. Now, that doesn't mean he was a member of the Sanhedrin, but that he was in a very influential place in the whole system. And that Stephen, standing before the Sanhedrin, giving them the scriptures from Christ's point of view, was a terrible slap in the face as far as the Sanhedrin were concerned. And the point that Stephen made to them was very simple, that Abraham was called from a pagan country, Iraq. Well, they didn't call it Iraq at that time, Mesopotamia. And that God was with him in that country. And that Abraham was brought to Canaan, a pagan country, and God was with him. Abraham's people were taken to Egypt, a pagan country, and God was with them. God took them out in the Exodus through the land of Midian and up into what today we know as Palestine, all through pagan territory, and God was with them. God was with them. God is in every country. God is with all his people. God is present everywhere. He isn't just present in this country or in this particular set of circumstances. People who think they have taken a patent out on God find that very difficult. And they will not accept the points that Stephen needs to put across to them, and that is that if God is in every country and is with every people and can receive you anywhere, anytime, under any conditions, then we can't put conditions on God. And if God wants to reach out and bring the Gentiles into his family, that's fine. Absolutely fine. But he gets into real trouble when he says that God doesn't want their sacrifices anymore. You see, they've been offering animal sacrifices to God for a very long time, well over 1,000 years. And for someone to come along and say their sacrifices are not acceptable is really, really to put them in a very difficult position. Stephen is saying it because the sacrifice has been offered. And if the priests in Jerusalem had understood what they were doing themselves, they might have appreciated it. And that is, they brought the Lamb of God to the sacrifice. They were just not allowed to actually sacrifice him. But they brought him to the sacrifice. It was their decision to bring the Lamb of God to the sacrifice. And once the sacrifice of Jesus has taken place and it has been received by God and the resurrection has happened and the glorification has happened, all that system is now over. It's finished. But if you were one of the people running this system and he's talking to all the top leaders, would you take that hands down? And he ends up by actually signing his own death warrant.

says in verse 51, "You stubborn people with your pagan hearts," whoops, "and your pagan ears," whoops, "you are always resisting the Holy Spirit, just as your ancestors used to do. Can you name a single prophet your ancestors never persecuted? In the past, they killed those who foretold the coming of the Just One, and now you've become his betrayers and murderers. You're doing exactly the same thing that has been done from time immemorial. God sends you a saint and a prophet, and you persecute and you kill." At this point, they are so angry, they want to tear him apart. And just at this particular point, they look at Stephen, and Stephen is having a vision of Jesus in glory. And the text says, his face looked like an angel. And when he opened his mouth, the next miracle in the Acts of the Apostles happened. People just don't see it as a miracle at all. When Jesus was on trial before the Sanhedrin, he told them that the next time they saw him, he would be standing at the right hand of the Father. And now Stephen, speaking to this Sanhedrin, says, "I see Jesus standing at the right hand of God in heaven." In other words, he gave the answer to the prophecy of Jesus, because through Stephen's eyes, they could see Jesus standing at the right hand of God. But they hate Jesus, and they hate Stephen, and they hate everybody. And what they do now is they show who they really are. They break the law. The Roman authorities had taken from them the power to execute. And so they don't even think about it. They don't even worry about what Pilate would say. They apparently kept the law when they were trying to kill Jesus. But now they grab Stephen and they literally lynch him. They stone him to death. No authority at all to do this. So this is not execution, this is murder. And in the case of executing somebody, the chief accuser has got to take responsibility for the death, and the others lay their cloaks at the feet of the chief accuser. Who was that? Saul of Tarsus. Absolutely amazing. Who would ever think that one of the greatest miracles that was going to happen in the Acts of the Apostles was that this Saul of Tarsus, who didn't mind murdering Christians at all, was going to become one of the greatest of them. If you couldn't beat them, join them. And so you have a very wonderful moment now, and I'll just read it for you. "Stephen, filled with the Holy Spirit, gazed into heaven and saw the glory of God and Jesus standing at the right hand of God. I could see heaven thrown open," he said, "and the Son of Man standing at the right hand of God. At this, the members of the council all stopped their ears with their hands. They didn't want to hear. And then they all rushed at him, sent him out of the city and stoned him. The witnesses put down their clothes at the feet of a young man called Saul. And as they were stoning him, Stephen said in prayer, 'Lord Jesus, receive my spirit.' And then he knelt down and he said aloud, 'Lord, do not hold this sin against them.' He died exactly like his master, forgiving his murderers." There you have, in one sense, the first Christian cycle complete. Someone has reached the fullness of identification with Christ and has come to the point of not only living with Christ and like Christ, but dying like Christ. Thank you for joining us. Slán agus beannacht dé libh. Goodbye. God bless you.

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1: This Sunday's Gospel is a challenge. St. Peter approaches Jesus and asks him, "Lord, if my brother sins against me, how often must I forgive? As many as seven times?" Jesus answered, "I say to you, not seven times, but 77 times." And then our Lord gives us a very long parable about a servant who has forgiven an enormous debt and yet then refuses to forgive his neighbor his small debt. At the end of it, the servant is severely punished, and Jesus says, "So will my heavenly Father do to you, unless each of you forgives your brother from your heart." The theme of this gospel is completely clear. Jesus not only desires, but commands us to forgive people who have hurt us. And forgiveness of our neighbors seems to be of utmost importance to Christ. He not only commands us to forgive without limit, but he also commands us to forgive even our enemies and those who don't ask us for forgiveness. And yet, even with all that emphasis, it seems to be one of the hardest things for us to do. I think it's not unreasonable to say that the person who forgives is a person who begins to be a Christian, and that until you learn to forgive, your faith won't mean as much to you. Maybe the pathway forward into forgiveness is found by imitating our Lord himself. Remember that on the cross, the very first thing that he said is, "Father, forgive them. They know not what they do." Even though he was completely innocent, even though he shouldn't have been on the cross by any measure of justice, even though he was cruelly tortured in his passion, even though he was abandoned by his friends, he forgave us all because he wanted us to forgive one another in his name and to make his love known by forgiving our neighbors.
0: For more information, go to www.stjohnleadershipnetwork.org.
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0: Hello and welcome to our program, Where God Weeps, a program where we talk about the suffering and persecuted church around the world. Talking about suffering, there's nothing worse than being a child, being abducted, and forced to become a soldier, a killer. Today we have a very special guest with us, Mr. David Livingstone from Uganda, who is going to share with us a very powerful testimony of pain, sorrow, and redemption. David, welcome to our program.
1: Thank you.

0: David, you are originally from Uganda.
1: Yes.
0: What part of Uganda?
1: Northern Uganda, in a small remote town called Kitgum.
0: Uganda, particularly that region, has a very, very difficult history.
1: Yes.
0: With war, and nowadays with all the refugees coming from Sudan.
1: Yeah.
0: But you yourself have a very impressive personal story.
1: I do, yes.
0: What happened to you, David?
1: When I was young, school-going boy, at the age of 16, we were in the primary school. The rebel came and surrounded our school, and they said, from today, no going to school. And I'm like, why? And they said, if you want to find out, you come back tomorrow with a cooking utensil, because we're going to slaughter your teacher here, and you cook your own teacher to eat. And I guess we got the message very clear.
0: I'm sorry, I didn't understand that. They said that you will cook
1: your own teacher
0: to eat.
1: Yes.
0: Your own teacher.
1: Yeah.
0: If you didn't come back.
1: No, if you do come back, go home, no schooling. We say, why? So if you want to find out on earth, you come back tomorrow, but make sure you come with a cooking utensil, because anybody we find here will kill your own teacher and you cook your own teacher. And we got the message very clearly that these rebels were not playing around. They knew what they were doing. So we pack our books, we try to put in our bag and try to run out of the classrooms. And the rebel, the government soldiers were up following these rebels. Within 5 minutes of us leaving, vacating the school's compound, they started bombarding, crisscrossing bullet, firing on the school grounds. We all ducked down, and after 15 minutes, the bullet went down. Then we managed to run as fast as we could get out of the school compound, because our home was not very far from the school, so the bullet was crisscrossing even into our compound. On reaching home, only to find out that our parents had already left home, because it was
0: when you arrived to your home.
1: Yes, from school.
0: You saw that your parents had
1: they already
0: fled
1: gone.
0: Already.
1: They left. Yes, so we tried to find out where they were. They already gone far into the bush, so we knew which direction they went. We started following.
0: And then what happened, David?
1: Well, we followed them far into the bush. On reaching there, we realized we do not carry any food items, and so we managed to make a curve, come back into the town. When we reached town, of course, there was nobody there waiting for us with food items. So with that, we spent the night, we're hungry, we didn't have anything to eat. The following morning, we thought, well, what are we going to do? We're not going to starve here. We have our sweet potatoes, we had our cassava and rice and whatever cereals we can find in the granary at home. Why don't we go and try to get something? So we try to navigate our way through into the village. On reaching the village, what do we find there? The rebel has surrounded our compound. They've already slaughtered our goats and our chickens. They're already boiling and cooking. And we said, what are you doing here? Why are you here? We said, well, we've come here to collect some food items. And two of the young girls said, look, let us take food item because our siblings are starving. They're crying. There's no food. And one of the rebel commanders said, no food leaving this village. And this girl insisted, and he just picked up his gun and he shot them right there before us. Little did we know that the government soldiers were following this rebel. When they heard where the bullet was fired, shooting these girls, they realized this must be the rebel. Indiscriminately, they start bombarding and firing toward the direction where we are at. And it was very risky for all of us. And one of the rebel commander looked at me. There was a big cooking pot in the fire. He said, you carry that in your head and run. Follow us, let's go. If you drop it down, I'll drop your life with it. Now, mind you, this was a hot saucepan with the boiling stew. And I had to cut it on my head. In the process of running, I stumble. He said, if you drop that, I'll drop your life, let me assure you. So the soup was pouring on my back, burning me from the saucepan. But remembering what they did to these two girls, there was no doubt they would have done it to me. So I ran with them into the bush. And that was the beginning of my trauma. I had no idea what to expect. I didn't know at 16 years of age.
0: So after you were taken or abducted by them from your village, how much time did you spend with them?
1: 6 months.
0: doing what?
1: Well, as you say, terrible to see these images and to hear all this that has taken place. I was literally in the middle of that. You've never imagined you would ever see in your life. You hear people crying, you see blood, you see unbelievable pain, anguish, fear and trauma.
0: David, so you participated in some of these
1: attacks? I was in the
0: middle
1: of this war. I was right there. They use you, they desensitize you.
0: How?
1: By making you do things that
0: always
1: it's very difficult to describe.
0: Always fearing for your own life.
1: Yeah.
0: If
1: oh, yeah.
0: you don't do it,
1: yeah, they kill you.
0: You're dead.
1: Because they make example out of you and in the middle of all that. So either do it or die.
0: Now, how did you get out of it?
1: Well, that's another story for another day. Believe me, it was either die or accept change and transformation to take place in my life. As I was telling you, for 6 months in that bush, it's like 6 years. Every day passes by, you just wonder, how will I ever get out of this? Even if you get out of that, how do you get it out of your head? How do you get it out of your system? How do you turn off the memory, the trauma, the vision?
0: Images that
1: exactly.
0: That
1: how
0: get
1: do you
0: them.
1: Switch that off? That is one of the most
0: mind.
1: Difficult thing to live with. Because I could be sitting with you here talking to you, but in my head, I'm seeing a different picture altogether. I'm hearing different voices and things like that. And that is where you thank God for His grace and mercy. Because when a certain lady by the name Alice Lakwena, who came in with this rebel group, they were having a conflict of interest in themselves, and they started fighting. And in the middle of that fight, that's where a few of us, about 20 of us in numbers, managed to escape and run with the bullet and bombardment behind you like this. You know, you crawl with your bare chest on the ground. And we managed to escape and run. On reaching government soldiers in town, we reported to them. We said we have just escaped from the rebel. And they did not believe us. They said, no, you've been sent to spy in on us. So we were put in prison. From prison, they transfer us to the bigger prison, which is in Kampala, called Luzira. I was in prison for another 6 months. And believe me, my hope was just dashed away. Because I thought after escaping from the rebel, the government would provide, would take care of us, would, you know, help us out. When they didn't believe us and put us in prison, what more is left to hope for except to die? And hopefully you will rest from all this trauma that you've gone through. So that was my experience.
0: David, how do you stay sane mentally? Because going through so much stress, anguish, terror, your own human psychology would be shattered. How can you survive?
1: I don't want to compare myself with Apostle Paul, but I think the common thing that brings us together is the grace of God in Christ Jesus, because there was no any other way out. I hated living. I just didn't want to live because I didn't know how to live. It is a world that completely not my world. I never dreamt or wish to be born and wind up in a world of that which I have passed through myself. As I grew up, I became very violent, I was angry, I was suicidal. I wanted to do something to hurt somebody so that somebody can hurt me and I finish my life there and then. I was just giving you the episode of my experience. After we've been put in the prison in Luzira, we were going to be transferred to another camp, which I had never been there, thankfully, because as they transfer us from the big prison Luzira to the railway station waiting for the train to take us to this other next location, which would be like a death camp or something of that nature. And this is a time whereby media was not even aware of what was really going on in Uganda. This is between
0: 87. 87.
1: Yes. So nobody knew any of this. I was not even educated that much, and I didn't know any other language. So I was in the middle of the city. As you know, Uganda has so many different languages in the tribal area and so on. So as we were waiting for the train, some of my tribe mates who knew where my uncle used to work in the city said, "Oh, that one there is a police barrack where your uncle used to work." So I thought, "Oh, maybe let me go. I might find my uncle. Maybe he'll give me a jacket or clothes or something that will keep me warm." As we were waiting for the train, I managed to sneak between the cart of the train and went across to the barracks, police barracks. Started asking if somebody knew of my uncle. And of course they thought I was crazy because the way I had appeared, I had a dreaded,
0: the way you were dressed,
1: overgrown, and the way you my look. Backside hanging out, my clothes is all torn, very dirty, and almost I have no life in me. And the gentleman who had the name of my uncle said, "Oh, okay, go to that gentleman there, he might help you, he knows your uncle." On reaching to that other gentleman, he said, "Why do you look like this?" He was surprised because he thought maybe I was crazy and not right in my head. I explained everything to him. I said, "Well, we've been in the prison. They move us, put us here in the railway station waiting for the train to take us to the other place." He said, "Do you know the name?" I gave him the name of the place. He said, "Oh, my son, get inside." I got inside the house. He said, "Please don't bring me trouble." I said, "I don't know. I'm not bringing any trouble. I only need help." He said, "Where are you going? You'll never come out alive. Please don't go. Stay here, indoor." And that was the beginning of my new beginning. I stayed in the house from 1 o'clock in the afternoon until 7 in the evening. Then he woke me out when it was much darker. Then he took me to where my uncle was. Then he explained everything to my uncle. And that's when my uncle now started giving me another opportunity to go back and learn in a primary school. But most school I go to, I was not catching up with the learning simply because of the trauma I had gone through. And then they found this special school, they call it Ambassador of Hope, in the city. And then I started going to school there.
0: It was really, you needed a treatment of rehabilitation after the trauma that you had experienced.
1: Exactly.
0: Now, David, you were born in a Catholic family?
1: Yeah. Yeah, my dad is a Catholic, and my maternal grandpa from Anglican background. Yeah.
0: And but now you have mentioned the grace of God in several times in our conversation.
1: I did.
0: How the grace of God came into this so horrific scenario.
1: As I mentioned earlier, that I was very traumatized and I wanted to commit suicide. School was an excuse to just keep me going. In my head, in my heart, I was like, I don't want to leave. Because I live among these other children. They may come from poverty, they may come from abuse, family, and things like that, but they have never experienced what I went through. So me living with them and talking and playing with them, to me it was...
0: You felt like an outsider.
1: Exactly, exactly. So my life is completely different. I can't fit in. What I hear, what I see, they don't see. They don't understand me. And so to me, I was just ready to give it up. And I think the teachers in school, they noticed it, like, "David, something is wrong with you. What is it?"
0: And how were you able to trust God after being...
1: Well, because
0: so
1: I already, as I said, I come from a Catholic background, from my dad. And I was raised up. Like when I go to visit my grandpa, he would send me every Sunday to ring a bell in the church so people can come to church on Sundays.
0: Beautiful memories.
1: Yes, so we used to sing songs, Christian songs, the teachers, you know, Vatican. So it was lovely knowing that you come up from that. However, the question remained, why? I grew up from a good family, Christian family. Why has this has to happen to me? Does God really care?
0: How do you respond to that?
1: That was my question, asking him. I was just giving up on him. I was in the process of saying he doesn't care. I was in the thinking like, this God is just something to play with our mind to calm us down, but he's not real. Because if he's real, why would he let a young person like me to experience this trauma, this pain, this ugly memory and image in my life? He must love other people but not me. That's all I could say. you know. But you see, that is when we begin to play our mindsets to the reality of who God is. Our mind play a game like, you know, is he really? Is he? Does he care? Our heart begin to doubt and questioning things.

0: So I said, I believe he loves me. I cried out, said, God, please forgive me, I'm sorry. That was 1988, 10 o'clock in the morning.
1: You really remember? It was like Saint,
0: because
1: Saint Paul.
0: There was a transformation that took place there. The weight, the burden, the pain, the joy that came in. I was smiling and people never understood. Mind you, then I was quiet. I didn't smile, I didn't talk to anybody. But this time, my life was transformed. I'm turned around. I was full of joy. I was happy. I was smiling. And my auntie at home said, David, something's wrong with you. I said, no, there's nothing. I said, no, you don't behave right. I'm afraid that your experience in the jungle has finally caught up with you. Maybe the ghost of those you've been involved with in the jungle has finally come into your world. You're smiling even when there's nothing for you to smile about.
1: And so she literally thought that you went crazy.
0: Yeah, yeah. So I said, no, God has touched me today. I have given my life back to God again, and he has touched me. She threw me out of our home. She didn't want me. She said, no, I'm afraid something's wrong with you. And I'm like,
1: your aunt?
0: Auntie is the wife to my uncle. And I'm like, now what do I do? God just touched me. God transformed me. God did something in my world. She threw me out. I was angry. I was devastated. That was the last straw that broke the camel my back. I'm like, come on, God, this is not right. You know, there is war going on in the village. I'm here in the city. I don't have any other relative. What do I do with my life? I went back to school. I explained to them. I said, look, I don't have a home to go to. I don't have a place to stay. My auntie just threw me out. I don't know what to do. And the school was like, David, we know how dangerous when you go back and the rebel re-abduct you. They would have no mercy on you. They would kill you. So please, all I wanted was, please help me, give me transport money. Let me go back in the village and stay there, because that's the only place I rather live or die. No, David, you can't. Let us look for a place we can give you, or somebody, or somewhere. So there was this missionary from New Zealand who was teaching Christian teaching in the community in around Kampala. They talked to this missionary, and she came. She said, I can't take him. I'll take him at home. So she took me. So I grew up in that home, in learning the things of God, healing, receiving healing, and praying, deliverance. So that's how my life was turned around.
1: Now, David, it's so painful to hear it. I have to say, David, to you know, thank you for opening your soul to us. And it you know, when I hear it, I can't be indifferent to your pain and sorrow. But at the same time, I see this tremendous transformation. I'm assuming that there is a whole generation of men like you.
0: Oh, yes.
1: And your testimony would be very important and very valuable to them. Are you doing this kind of work in your country?
0: That's exactly what I was doing, testifying to them, telling them what I have gone through, help them to open up to talk about it, so they don't lock themselves away and thinking and hoping that suicide would be the option they should take. Because you can't live like that.
1: There's no
0: but
1: hearing.
0: Helping people to talk it over and trusting the Lord that he understands what we are going through and he would see us through and help us out with it. To me, that was what worked for me. And I think any of them who have listened to me today, they look back and say, thank you. You have done something. Thank you. Every time I go places in the village, ah, you are the guy. Oh, thank you. You did this. I'm like, what? I don't even know you. You know. And so that is
1: that's the work of
0: how
1: God.
0: My life has been. Ever since early 2000, I've set up a local radio station during the peak of the war, because it was very risky going into the community. And abductivities were still happening. The landmines on the road were still there, and the ambushes were still

0: very much there. The only way I could think of reaching out to the local was by setting up a FM radio station so you can talk and reach out to the community. And that's what I did.
1: And with such a powerful message.
0: Oh, yes. Oh, yes. Oh, yes. I can tell you a story that I always live to tell. A woman whose husband was abducted. Her children were abducted. She was a nurse in the hospital. She just woke up one day and said, there's nothing worth living for. She decided she was going to commit suicide. So she took some tablet from the hospital. She wanted to just take it, overdose herself, and go. And this particular day, I was behind the mic. I was just saying, look, this God is big. He's a God of hope. He's a God of tomorrow. I don't know what your today or what your yesterday has been like, but I can assure you that your tomorrow will be different. Don't give up hope. The last thing you should ever give up is hope. Imagine, maybe you're thinking, my children are gone, my husband is dead, and you feel like there's nothing worth living for. But imagine that your kid also out there thinking, if only I could escape from this, I would go to my mom and just go home and be with my mom. That's what I was thinking when I was in the bush. When I was going through this pain, that was what was going on in my mind. So imagine if you choose to do the wrong thing right now. What kind of a devastation that would be for your child who is out there. Imagine they hear that mom is dead. What kind of havoc would they do out there, feeling like they're revenging for what they have lost, you know? So don't give up. And me having said this on the radio, you're assuming somebody's listening, but you don't know what this person is going through. And that's what I did. One day this woman ran to our office in town and she just came crying and hugging me and said, you saved my life, you saved my life. I'm like, leave me alone, woman. I'm not Jesus, you know. I can't save your life. I don't know you. Who are you? After she cried and sobered, and then she started narrating.
1: She was listening to
0: you.
1: She
0: was listening to me on the radio. And I thought, my goodness, thank you, God, for the power of the media that has reached out to this woman. If that was the only woman worth saving, it was worth it 1,000 times. So I live to appreciate media for what it does in the lives of people out there.
1: David, we have to finish our conversation, but I want to leave our audience with a message of hope. Mm. And tell me about your life now. You're married, you have a family.
0: I'm married, I have 5 wonderful children. I have 4 girls, beautiful, and 1 boy. And I work in the community where people life have gone through the episode of this experience I've gone through myself. I still run the radio station. I also work in the community helping the children and the community affected with this. I don't know whether you've ever heard of a disease called nodding syndrome, but where children mysteriously having this nodding syndrome constantly and they become stunted, they don't grow. So I work in the community. During the war, many people were forced to live in the IDP camp, which is internally displaced persons camp. Mm-hmm. And they've lost their cattle, they've lost their chicken, they've lost their goats. So we work to restore that because the livelihood of the people in our village, they use the ox and plow to help them do farming, whereby now farming has become very difficult for many because they don't have those skills anymore. So we're trying hard to restore that. At the same time, I am working to build some vocational training institute in the community whereby young people can learn tailoring, young girls and boys, some can learn carpentry, some can do building work and welding and so on. So at least when they have a skill, they're able to generate some income to take care of their families, and also work with the churches in the community. And so yes, quite a number of activities I do. My wife is a professional. She's a home economist person. She does cooking and hotel management. So she's training young people to do bakery, making donuts and pastry here and there. So we're trying to give the skill back into the community whereby people can learn something that give them creative and have opportunity to get some job into their world right now. So that's what we do.
1: David, thank you so much for this very inspiring testimony of pain, sorrow, but mostly love and redemption.
0: Yeah.
1: Thank you, David.
0: Thank you.
1: And thank you, ladies and gentlemen, for being with us in another episode of Where God Weeps. If you want to know more about the work that the church is doing in Africa, with victims of war, we encourage you to contact the information at the end of this program. Thank you, and God bless.

0: There is tremendous power in prayer, because when we acknowledge that we don't have the power, but God does, things then begin to move for our good. Remember Matthew 19:26. But Jesus looked at them and said to them, "With men, this is impossible, but with God, all things are possible." Now that's power.
1: And now, the EWTN Family Prayer with Father Joseph.
2: 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Amen.
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10: 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All right, Pedro Quiles, our producer, Matt Kabinski handling phone screening. Ace McKay is on social media. I'm Tom Price, along with Dr. David Anders.
11: Tom, how are you today?
10: Doing okay. How about you?
11: Oh, hanging in there. Thank you.
10: Got an email this morning. Actually, this was a text that came in early this morning. This person says, "I go to a church that has a ministry where the ministers go out two by two. They have no home, no income, no real personal belongings, and they stay in the homes of others in our fellowship. Why don't I see that in the Catholic Church? When did that stop?"
11: Never stopped.
10: Ah.
11: Never stopped. So the Catholic Church is very well aware of the teaching of Christ, the counsels of perfection about poverty, chastity, obedience.
10: Mm-hmm.
11: And so we have an institution in the Catholic Church that essentially makes that way of life available to people.
10: Uh-huh.
11: They're known as religious orders. And that's exactly, apart from the staying in people's houses business, but we have many, many, many Catholics that are involved in ministry to the poor, to the sick, other forms of Christian ministry, evangelism, teaching, that take vows of poverty, live in community, and go out in just this way and live at basically at the largesse.

0: of the larger Catholic community that supports them, and they take no care for their journey and nothing in their bag, and so to speak.
1: I mean, yeah,
0: a few of them have seen backpacks on them, but you know, I mean, you know, the spirit is there, right?
1: Sure.
0: So yeah, that's always been a part of Catholic life. Now, you may have heard of Francis of Assisi. He's probably the most famous, well-known character to live this religious lifestyle, and it was explicitly that command of Christ to go forth and preach the gospel and don't take anything with you that he took about as literally as possible, and wanted to imitate Christ with, you know, who foxes have holes and birds have nests and the Son of Man has nowhere to lay his head. And that was Francis. He was happy to lay his head any old place.
1: Yep, know. Absolutely. Thanks so much for your text. You can always send us a text. Send that to the same number that we have for our live show call-in number, which is 833-288-EWTN. That's 833-288-3986. Here's an email we received from Jason. Is the Eucharist the true body and blood of Jesus, or is it just a symbol? And could you explain?
0: Well, the Catholic doctrine is that the Eucharist is the substantial presence of Christ's body and blood.
1: Yeah.
0: And Jesus says, this is my body, this is my blood.
1: Right.
0: But there's a funny thing about Christ's body and blood. Because of his incarnation, because of the hypostatic union of the divinity with the humanity, wherever you have Christ's body and blood, you also have his divinity. And, you know, you can have body and blood and not have soul. You can do that. It's called a corpse. But we don't teach that the Eucharist contains a corpse. It contains the living Christ, the resurrected Christ. Well, to be alive means you've got your soul. So wherever you have Christ's body and blood, you have his soul and his divinity. So we say body, blood, soul, and divinity. Now, you asked the question about, is it his body and blood, or is it a symbol? Catholic Church teaches that it is both. It's both his body and blood and a symbol. It's both at the same time.
1: Okay. Appreciate that. And Jason, thanks so much for your email. Lines are open for you at 833-288-EWTN. 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Elisa has an interesting question here. Don't think we've ever had this particular one. How are people who join the armed forces following Jesus's command to turn the other cheek?
0: Well, if you were a soldier in the armed forces and you would not seek personal vengeance against someone.
1: Yeah.
0: If they offended you or struck you or took advantage of you, that would not be your motive, and you would exhibit the attribute of meekness towards them, and that's how you would live it, and that's what godly and saintly soldiers do. And so if, you know, your country is attacked and you have to go to war to defend your country, hopefully your personal motive is not vindictive or vengeful, but rather you're seeking to establish justice and to protect the innocent and the poor and things of that sort.
1: I'm glad you said that about godly and saintly armed forces.
0: Heck yeah.
1: Some of these folks, men and women, are very godly and very saintly. And
0: absolutely.
1: That is a wonderful thing. Here's a question now from Troy. If a couple got married in the church but then divorced, are they allowed to live together as long as they're not intimate, kind of like roommates?
0: Yeah, so if there's a Catholic couple that's validly married,
1: yeah,
0: and they civilly divorce,
1: mm-hmm,
0: the Catholic Church does not assume that the civil divorce dissolves the bonds of a valid marriage. And so from the Catholic Church's point of view, you know, unless they ask the church to find otherwise, they would presume that the couple is validly married. They just are not enjoying the civil benefits of a state marriage. Now, if I were a priest advising them, I would say, what the heck are you guys doing getting civilly divorced?
1: Yeah.
0: Right? That just seems like really bad pastoral practice, you know? Now, I mean, I know of some situations where there are families. I know I can think of one actually off the top of my head that I know of, where there are families where the husband and wife have a generally acrimonious relationship when they try to live together, but they get along pretty well when it comes to the mutual care of the children. And so they've come to this arrangement, and it's probably more amicable than when they were, you know, before the divorce.
1: And
0: it's based in a deficit. You know, there's something about the relationship that's broken and not healthy. And so, you know, you're not going to advise this as a solution.
1: No.
0: You know, I mean, this is a concession

0: to an insoluble crisis.
1: In a moment, we're going to get to the phones, and we will begin with Trey, first-time caller from Omaha. Peggy is standing by. We'll have two lines open right now at 833-288-EWTN. 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
3: 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How do we handle this?
4: Well, that's pure nonsense. 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
3: You're 100% correct. And to make sure we're all perfectly clear, in a pro-life state, in a pro-life hospital, and with a pro-life doctor, a pregnant mother's life is always the top priority.
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1: 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Peggy is in Kansas, looks like, and listening on the Real Presence Radio app. Hello, Peggy. What's on your mind today?
7: Hi. Last week, listening to Open Line, two different priests made the statement that at the point of death, your free will is frozen. And then last week, in relation to an answer to a call from someone with a question about purgatory, Dr. Andrews said, when in purgatory, you cannot earn merit. Well, this morning I was reading in the Catechism, paragraph 1430 and 1431, about interior repentance and a continual conversion. And it seems to me that in order to cooperate with the purification process, a soul in purgatory would, in fact, have to be exercising some element of will to cooperate with that process. He may have an imperfection or a personality flaw that he didn't realize he was callous and indifferent to other people's feelings and hurt them. And when you come to through the process, when you come to realize that and you have remorse for that, you are, in fact, going to be exercising your will to some degree to be able to cooperate with the very process of purification. I wonder if Dr. Andrews would elucidate on this.
0: Yeah, thank you. So I have a question for you, Peggy. Have you ever considered a career in theology?
7: You know, you asked me something similar the last time I called some months ago.
0: Did I?
7: Also a question about purgatory, and we got off talking about C.S. Lewis.
0: So, Peggy,
7: I'm a Catholic nerd, apologetic nut.
0: You have the mind of a theologian.
1: She's a thinker.
0: I like the way you think.
1: Yeah.
0: This is good stuff, okay? And I would like to empower you to realize that you are allowed to listen to Catholic radio, hear something on the radio, and say to yourself, that sounds nuts. I think that host is wrong. I don't care if he's wearing a collar or has a PhD or whatever, right? You absolutely have that prerogative. You don't have to believe everything you hear on the radio, even on EWTN, all right? So, like, good for you. Kudos for you, Peggy, for putting the thinking cap on. I would never say that the free will is frozen at death. Now, I think that's extremely imprecise and deceptive language. I know what the priest wants to say. I know what he's trying to communicate, right? And that is that you're at the point of death, say if you're in glory,
1: yeah,
0: you no longer have the ability to sin, right? If you're in hell, you no longer have the ability to love, right? If you're in purgatory, you no longer have the ability to merit. And you don't have the ability to commit sin in purgatory. You're not going to commit any more sins in purgatory. So there are things that are closed off to you. But that doesn't mean you don't have freedom. So let me cash that out a little bit. Who is the freest being in the universe? Almighty God.
1: Sure.
0: Nothing constrains God outside of God. Utterly, radically free. And it is a dogma of the Catholic faith that God was not compelled by anything, including any sort of exigency of his own nature, to create. That creation was a radically free act on God's part. And he didn't have to do it. And having created, he didn't have to create this world. He could have created another world. He could have made Middle Earth, right? He could have made a world where Alabamians didn't like football.
1: Oh, my.
0: Right? He could have made any other, but he made this one freely. And it is also a doctrine of the Catholic faith that the saints in heaven have more freedom than people on earth, not less freedom. Well, explain that to me, Anders. Here's how it works. You know, I am, in my own personal choices, constrained to a certain extent by my appetites, right? I'm trying to think of a food reference, but I happen to like everything, right? Okay, I know. I'll tell you one. My wife. My wife cannot stand pungent spices. You know, the cumins and the curries,
1: yeah,
0: and the all this kind of business. That's not her ball of wax. She's an oregano basil kind of girl. Right?
1: Okay.
0: There is nothing I could do that could cause her to like, you know, the taste of chili powder or cumin or whatever. I couldn't make her do it.
1: Okay.
0: If I tried. She lacks that capacity. So she can't freely choose to eat that stuff with enjoyment. Okay? Now, as you grow in virtue, your taste for sin diminishes. Right? So a kind of a base passion, an impulse that draws you to something untoward. As you develop the habits of virtue, you will lose the taste for that thing, and it will become distasteful to you, right? And vices that a sinful soul would find delectable, a virtuous soul might find repulsive. That's freedom. That's freedom. You know, the vicious soul is enslaved to his passions. The virtuous soul has the control of his passions. And thus he has more interior freedom. I mean, the ultimate example of this is the drug addict. The drug addict is absolutely enthralled to his passions, which have been deformed beyond recognition. And he can do no other. I mean, this is why willpower alone does not cure people of addiction. They have to have a system like AA or something to get out of it, right? Because they have to retrain their whole affection, their whole emotional system, their whole cognitive system, and become a different human being before they can stop desiring drugs. And sin is like that too. You have to retrain the whole apparatus in order to stop wanting the thing that's killing you. And when you do so, I mean, nobody leaves a life of drug addiction and feels like I've gone from freedom to prison. They feel like they've gone from slavery to freedom.
1: Sure.
0: Right? And you just extrapolate that dynamic into eternity, And the saints are the freest people of all, precisely because they can no longer sin. And the souls in purgatory are likewise free because they don't sin. So your intuition is 100% correct. They do not lose their freedom. To argue that, I mean, that sends you down a path that leads ultimately to divine determinism, you know, determinism in God.
1: Yeah.
0: And that's not the Catholic position. God is ultimately free, and we become freer and freer as we become more and more incorporated into God.
1: Peggy, is that helpful for you?
7: Wonderful. Very, very clarifying. Thank you.
1: Well, thank you for your phone call today. That opens up a line for you right now at 833-288-EWTN. We have several lines open. 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Call to communion on this Wednesday afternoon here on EWTN. Let's go to Trey now, a first-time caller from Omaha, listening on the Great Spirit Catholic Radio. Hello, Trey. What's on your mind today?
8: Good afternoon. I know that Dr. Anders used to be a Calvinist Presbyterian, and I kind of have a question regarding something that they say. I saw a clip online the other day that was kind of talking about how verbose and all this vocabulary that Presbyterians can use, and I heard the term federal head, and I've never heard that term before, and it kind of sounds like it could be a federal agent inside of a big mascot head, or it could be the head of a federal agency. And what does it mean to say that Christ is a federal head, and does the church have parallel terminology getting at whatever that concept is?
0: Yeah, thanks. I appreciate the question. So the way the Catholic Church conceptualizes this is different. Federal headship in Reformed theology means that Christ is the representative of humanity. Rather like, think about David and Goliath, you know, that David goes forth to fight Goliath as the representative for all of Israel, and Goliath goes forth to fight for the Philistines as the representative of the Philistines. And
1: yeah,
0: both sides have agreed, you know, under treaty, that whoever wins this contest wins the war. Like, this is a legal arrangement that we've conceded to, right? And in the Reform model, Christ is Adam is the federal head of the human race, you know, in one sense, and we busted it because he loses to the Goliath of his own passions. And then Christ comes in as the federal head, representing a new humanity, the elect, you know, those who are in him through election. And then because he's victorious over sin, death, hell, and the devil, his righteousness is then imputed to the Christian believer through faith alone. And so imputation, again, is a forensic, that is to say, a legal concept. Like, God agrees to count humans as righteous for Christ's sake because the representative fulfilled the legal requirements, and mm-hmm. therefore all those that are connected to him get to reap the benefits. So that's not the Catholic view at all. Catholic view is more mystical because it holds that in becoming, in taking on human flesh, that through the incarnation, Christ in a way becomes every man, right? That humanity as such is joined to the divinity in Christ. This comes out really clearly in the famous saying of Gregory Nazianzus against the Apollinarians, who held that Jesus didn't have a human soul, that the divine Logos took the place of the human soul. And Nazianzus says, no, that can't be, because whatever Christ does not assume, namely a human soul, whatever Christ does not assume, Christ does not heal.
1: Mm.
0: And so it's evident that the logic of the incarnation in the mind of the Cappadocian Fathers is that it is literally the hypostatic union itself. Right? It's not that Jesus is just representing and standing in for, like, a proxy.
1: Uh-huh.
0: He is constituting the new human race within himself. And the book of Hebrews has a similar idea when it talks about the relationship of Abraham to his progeny when Abraham makes an offering to Melchizedek. And the Levitical priesthood, the author of Hebrews says, is sort of proleptically within Abraham's loins, right? This is a primitive anthropology. It's a primitive embryology that didn't understand the role of a male and female in reproduction. Ancient peoples thought that humans were contained in toto, you know, within the seed of the father, and so you're literally like, you know, putting a little human inside when you impregnate a woman. That was their embryology. And so the idea was that sort of implicitly all of Israel is contained biologically within the ancestor Abraham, and thus, when Abraham makes a gift to Melchizedek, all of Israel does so, not because Abraham is representative of Israel, but because he contains all of Israel, right? That metaphor is used in the book of Hebrews, and something similar is going on in the language that Nazianzus uses about Jesus, that in the incarnation, humanity as such is connected to Christ. And so the power of the incarnation has the potential to flow into all humans if you synergistically cooperate with that, right? That's why in the Eastern theology, the concept of synergism is so critical, because the grace of Christ is literally pervading the human species, and all you have to do is be open to it, and you've got this power source, you know, that you're connected to, that then flows in and actually transforms you through theosis, through divinization, so that you become more and more like the Christ with whom humanity is connected in the incarnation. And this is hinted at in the language of St. Paul in 1 Corinthians when he talks about being part of the body of Christ. And it's evident that Paul does not mean this as a mere metaphor when he talks about the prohibition on prostitution. He says, don't go to a prostitute, because if you do, you are uniting the body of Christ with a prostitute. The idea here being that the physical flesh of the Christian is actually part of Jesus, right? So it's a union with Christ that's more mystical. It's harder to grasp what that actually means, but also far more intimate and not merely representative. And of course, the grace that we receive in Christ is not just imputed righteousness, a kind of legal fiction where God deigns to regard us as righteous, but an actual participation in Christ's divinity that transforms us. That's why 2 Peter says that through the promises of Christ, we become participants in the divine nature.
1: Trey, is that helpful for you?
8: So helpful. Thank you all very much.
0: Thank you.
1: Thanks so much for your phone call. Call to communion here on EWTN. Just got a text from Joanne, who says, several years ago, I had some prayer cards printed up with the apostolic pardon. Well, now that the apostolic pardon has been revised, are those cards invalid or can they still be used? Thanks. Love your show, Joanne.
0: Yeah. So, you know, the apostolic pardon is not a sacrament, right? Well, it's connected to the sacrament of penance. I mean, it's an indulgence, effectively. It's the church granting you an indulgence. It works through the cooperation of the penitent and the intent of the church, the priest administering it, and the intent of the Pope and the church who grant this indulgence.
1: Uh-huh.
0: And, you know, you could flub a word and it would still be efficacious, right? You know, like a sacrament where there is a specific formula that you have to use for validity. Now, that being said, priests must follow the rubrics that the church prescribes, right? So if the church says, this is the way you are to pronounce the apostolic pardon, well, then this is the way you're going to pronounce the apostolic pardon.
1: Sure.
0: You better do it the way the church says. And, you know, if you go off on your own, well, you're just an nincompoop.
1: Wow. Theological term there. Nincompoop. I like that. Joanne, thanks so much for your text. In a moment, we're going to get to a few more texts. We'll get to one from Colin in Virginia. But primarily, it's all about your phone calls at 833-288-EWTN. 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
12: 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Today we pray for the homeless, Lord Jesus, we praise you who have taught us how to live and how to love.

0: You promised to welcome into your eternal joy those who fed you, clothed you, visited you, and welcomed you in the least of your brothers. 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Amen.
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2: Hi, this is Father Daniel Brandenburg from the Legionaries of Christ. 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Priests are sinners just like you and me. We need God's grace. We are all falling short of what God calls us to. And confession not only wipes away our sins, but it also gives us actual grace. So I encourage you all to make a good confession, to trust in the Lord, and to grow in His grace. God bless you.
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4: 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Can you imagine that? 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Man, oh man, besides the stations that carry us, there in Michigan. Of course, they also produce The Doctor Is In with Dr. Ray Guarendi. They produce Ave Maria in the afternoon. They produce Mask Appeal, our great weekend show with Colleen Kelly Mast. So many other programs. So Ave Maria Radio, they have my great admiration. Thank you so much for your 30 years of great service here with EWTN. We're glad to partner with you each and every day. Let's go now to Linda in Boise, Idaho. Linda is listening to us on the great Salt and Light Radio. Hey, Linda, what's on your mind today?
5: My husband and I have just been granted an annulment for our previous marriage that he had. I'm Catholic. He's not at this point. What's the process for being able to take Eucharist again?
1: Have you had your marriage convalidated in the church yet?
5: No.
1: Let's do that so that you're validly married to your husband.
4: And that's a very simple process.
1: Very simple process. Yeah, you can do it, you know, it take you 5 minutes. You just basically say your wedding vows in front of a Catholic priest.
4: Then she could receive the Eucharist.
1: If she's gone to confession and is properly disposed.
4: Got it. Linda, does that clear it up for you?
5: That's it. Thank you so much.
4: All right.
5: Love you guys.
4: Thank you so much. Appreciate that. Got a text here from Colin in Virginia. Colin says, I was having a conversation with somebody today. They were arguing that the crucifixion occurred on a Wednesday and that the resurrection occurred on Saturday afternoon. What biblical backing do they have for this claim?
1: Did they argue that the crucifixion took place in Cincinnati? Because there's about as much warrant for that assertion as this one.
4: So
1: none.
4: None.
1: There's no warrant for that assertion that
4: okay.
1: I know of.
4: Okay. So, Colin, there you got your answer. Thanks so much for your question here via texting. Lines open for you at 833-288-EWTN. You can call or text 833-288-3986. Got an email from Roy who says, what is the charism and short history of the Norbertines?
1: Yeah, so the Norbertines came up around the same time as the Cistercians, and their founders knew each other and were friends. And the Norbertines are they're an order of canons regular, which means that they're priests who live in community according to a rule,
4: uh-huh.
1: and therefore their charism is connected to their priestly ministry of devout celebration of the liturgy, contemplation, preaching, and ministry to the people of God. So, you know, the idea of canons regular is an old one in medieval history in the church, and it predates some of the religious orders that take this as a model. So because of the value placed on religious life, It's a feature of a lot of medieval Catholic priesthood, that particularly connected to a cathedral, the priests that would serve in the cathedral would live in community, right? They'd live together, and they'd follow a rule of life.
4: Uh-huh.
1: Oftentimes, the rule of St. Augustine, for example. And their duties were just those of parish priests, but they had this added qualification that they lived in community and followed a rule. That becomes a model for religious orders that say, yeah, we want to do that, but we want to connect that model of corporate life to some ministry outside the parish. And so probably the most famous example of that would be the Dominicans. And so St. Dominic was attached to a cathedral and served a bishop, and he was traveling through France. He was Spanish, but he was traveling through France, and he ran into all these Albigensian heretics, and he said, well, somebody needs to do something for these fellows. And so he was already familiar with the model of the canons regular, and he just adapted that and created the Dominican order. And so the Norbertines do something similar.
4: Oh, very good. Thanks for your question. There's a little bit of a longer question. This is from Paul, writing to us from Wilmington, Delaware. Paul says, Dr. Anders, thank you for your insights. I recently attended a talk where a rabbi explained that in the Old Testament, the dominant expectation of the Messiah was a political and military savior. He said that the Messiah, he would be a descendant of King David, who would overthrow Israel's oppressors, gather the exiled Jewish people, and usher in an era of universal peace, justice, and prosperity centered in Jerusalem. He pointed to Isaiah 9, 6 and 7, Isaiah 11, 1 through 5, Daniel 7, verses 13 and 14, and Jeremiah 23, verses 5 and 6. He said that the suffering servant in Isaiah 53 does not refer to the Messiah per se, but it's rather a metaphor for the nation of Israel, which historically suffered at the hands of Gentile nations while remaining God's witness. He also said other ancient traditions spoke of two distinct messiahs, Messiah ben Joseph, the suffering savior who dies in battle, and Messiah ben David, the ultimate conquering king who resurrects the first and reigns forever. So, how does the church address these seemingly compelling arguments about multiple and different messiahs? Is Jesus the suffering servant messiah who will return as the victorious messiah, or is there something else that explains the two messiahs, or is that simply just wrong thinking? Thanks for your guidance. That's from Paul in Wilmington.
1: Okay, so I agree with almost everything the rabbi said.
4: Okay.
1: But I have to add a few qualifications. The concept of a messiah is subtle at best, muted at best in the Old Testament. What I think you can say with more clarity is that throughout the prophetic literature of the Old Testament, there is an expectation that a coming day of the Lord will arrive when God will set things to rights. Now, sometimes, and that's pretty across the board.
4: Okay.
1: Like the bad people are going to get what's coming to them, the good people are going to get what's coming to them, and that's happening, buddy, and you better watch out. And so mend your ways. That is the prophetic message from start to finish. And it's often tied to the idea of God's kingship. It's tied into this royal image of the Lord. He's going to come do justice, you know, and vindicate his people, those who need to be vindicated, and, you know, punish those who need to be punished.
4: Okay.
1: Some of those texts don't necessarily mention a Davidic descendant who's going to be involved in that. Some of them seem to have a particularly sort of priestly cast to it, like Ezekiel. You know, it's all about the renewal of the temple and temple ritual. Some of them do invoke the idea of a Davidic character. Some, like Daniel, it's not so much David that gets invoked as this cosmic figure called the Son of Man, who will administer a kingdom of God that'll never be crushed. And so there are various ideas about eschatology, about the future of Israel and its vindication or punishment, tied to different images. And I completely agree with the rabbi that the language of the Old Testament is entirely this worldly. It's, you know, horizontal historical fulfillment. And it uses very, very, very explicit language about Jerusalem being lifted up above the nations and the nations bringing tribute and people streaming to Zion to hear the word of the Lord. This kind of language is very explicitly in the Old Testament. And I also agree with the rabbi about what is intended by the suffering servant in the context of the book of Isaiah does, I mean, Isaiah tells you Israel is the servant. He just says it. He just says, Israel, my servant. Then he goes on to describe this suffering servant and all the things that he'll go through. And so it seems to be a literary figure where, you know, the literary figure of a singular individual is meant to stand for a collective, namely Israel. So all that's true. I don't dispute that.
4: Okay.
1: Now, the Ben Yosef, Ben David business, that's later rabbinic tradition. That's later Jewish apocalyptic tradition. So that's not, you're not going to find that distinction clearly played out in the Old Testament. But it is part of Jewish history, to be sure. And the literature of apocryphal Judaism has a lot of variations on all these themes, and some of them are quite explicit, and some of them have cosmic messiahs, and some of them have material, you know, military messiahs, and so forth. So I don't have a problem with any of that because it's just factually true. Now, when Jesus shows up, his message, if you recall, is primarily the kingdom of God is here. So this thing that you've been waiting for is here, and it's evident that his contemporaries expected all of this. They wanted the Romans to get beat. They wanted the Gentiles to have Israel's foot on their neck. They wanted to expand the borders of the Solomonic Empire. They wanted all this. Even the disciples, after Jesus rises from the dead, first thing they ask him, numbskulls, they go, are you now going to restore the kingdom to Israel? Like, you totally see what their expectation is. And, you know, what Jesus says, and this is fascinating, he talks about the kingdom of God, but he describes it exclusively using parables. Well, the kingdom of God is like a mustard seed. Do what, Jesus? You know, it's like leaven mixed in dough. You know, it's like a woman who finds a lost coin. And it doesn't take long of reading the stuff, and you're like, I don't know who this Jesus guy is or what he's talking about, but this is not what, like, you know, Grandpappy Abraham said. You know, this is a different flavor of kingdom. I don't know what he's talking about. Jesus never defines the kingdom. He just uses all these metaphors to describe it. But in one passage in Luke 17, he says, don't say that the kingdom comes with your careful observation. Here it is, there it is. For the kingdom of God is within you, right? And it's also evident that Jesus sees his own death and resurrection is critical to the inauguration of the kingdom, but not to its fulfillment. When the disciples say, are you at this time going to restore the kingdom of Israel? He says, it's not for you to know the times and seasons that the Father has set by his own authority. But you'll receive power when the Holy Spirit comes upon you, right? To go forth and be my witnesses to all of nations. Now, here's how St. Paul read this stuff. So Paul thought initially that to bring the kingdom, you had to be a good Jew. You had to follow all the dietary laws and the Sabbath laws and this kind of business. And you had to, you know, hand out what for to people that weren't doing the job. And so when the Christian sect begins, Paul sees these guys as heretics. They're departing from the traditions of the fathers. They're going to hinder the kingdom, not bring it. So he starts putting them to death. Of course, he meets Christ on the road to Damascus. Saul, Saul, who are you persecuting? Why are you persecuting me? Who are you, Lord? I'm Jesus. You're persecuting. Paul gets his eyes opened. He changes course, starts preaching the faith he'd previously tried to destroy. And what he thinks he's doing is fulfilling the prophecy of Isaiah. Paul thinks that Paul personally, is the person responsible for fulfilling the part of the prophecy that says the Gentiles will stream to Jerusalem. So he's very much understanding his work in light of messianic prophecy. He is the instrument to bring the Gentiles over, right? But he then turns around and allegorizes these far more sort of literal material descriptions of conquest, as Jesus himself seemed to do. And so the church doesn't read these prophecies about, you know, frankincense and myrrh and gold and silver and camels and this kind of business as if that's the fulfillment of the messianic expectation. Yeah. These are, you know, sort of literary figures to whet your appetite for something that eye has not seen, ear has not heard, nor has it entered into the heart of man. So is there tension between the Old Testament and the New? You betcha. You betcha. And as a Christian, like, I mean, Catholics are not fundamentalists. Fundamentalists look at the Bible and say it's just a big puzzle piece and it all is read in the same level and you just arrange the pieces so they all fit. That's not the way Catholics read the Bible. We definitely have a hermeneutic, a theory of interpretation, where Jesus and the New Testament define the way in which we read Old Testament prophecy. But if you're a rabbi and you don't believe in the New Testament and you're just reading the Old Testament quite literally, just taking it at face value, yeah, I mean, that's the way you would read it.
4: Paul, thank you so much for your letter. Appreciate hearing from you today in Wilmington. Call to Communion here on EWTN. 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

0: You can call or text 833-288-3986. I must tell you that as I'm getting ready for work in the morning, I really enjoy listening to the Sunrise Morning Show with Anna Mitchell and Matt Swaim. And on Thursday mornings, coming up tomorrow morning, David, you might be interested in this.
1: Okay.
0: One of Matt's guests every week is a woman, a wonderful woman named Rita Heikenfeld. And she does a program, a series called Bible Foods.
1: Okay.
0: And it's all sorts of recipes that you can make using foods found in the Bible. And it's not all about figs. There's all kinds of things. And
1: I like figs.
0: So, well, we do too.
1: Yeah.
0: So check that out tomorrow morning, 6 a.m. Eastern on EWTN Radio. Great way to start your day with news and interviews from a Catholic perspective. And be sure to check out Rita Heikenfeld. She's in the second hour of that wonderful program, The Sunrise Morning Show. Call to communion here on EWTN. Got an email from Gil. Gil says, how was the church able to determine if Hebrews, the book of Hebrews, belonged in the Bible if we didn't know the human author?
1: Yeah, so one of the major criteria for canonicity in the early church was ecclesiastical use.
0: Okay.
1: So even if we didn't know who the author was, if this was a document that had liturgical use across the Catholic world, that was regarded as authoritative. Right. Now, the question, how did it end up being used? I mean, if people didn't know who the author was, why did it get such wide circulation? Well, that's a great question. I think that's probably beyond our ability to know. I mean, perhaps the original audience did know the author and just passed it along without comment. And so the authorship got lost along the way. I mean, that's a hypothesis, probable one, I imagine. But yeah, that's the way it shook out.
0: Gil, thanks for your email. Here's one from Dean. If someone is a civil leader, how do you know if their authority comes from God or not?
1: So what Scripture says, what the tradition says, is that when someone has legitimate civil sovereignty or jurisdiction, that we regard the institution of civil government as ordained by God. I mean, it exists for a reason. It's for the sake of the common good. And essentially, it's a function that you can come to understand from natural law. I mean, when you understand what humans are, the kind of thing that a human is, and you quickly glean that this some form of social organization is necessary for the sake of justice and peace. It doesn't have to be one particular form of social organization. I mean, you know, you could have tribal chieftains, you could have monarchs, you could have oligarchies, you could have democracies. You can have any particular form of government, as long as it meets the basic demands that a government would have for the flourishing of peoples. You protect justice and peace and so forth, and not be tyrannical and not overstep, you know, the bounds of human dignity. And so a government can make itself illegitimate by not doing its job. But I mean, this is something you can, I mean, all, you know, all men of reason, women of reason too, for that matter, recognize that something like this has to exist for men to live well together.
0: Sure.
1: And thus, because it's a ordinance of reason for the common good, and reason itself, right, is a divine faculty that God puts in us, as we're in imitation of His own divine reason, the divine logos. It could be understood that it derives its authority in an indirect way from God Himself. Right? As any natural good ultimately traces back to the divinity and His divine goodness.
0: Dean, thanks so much for your email. Kind of a tough one here from Brianna. She says, I woke up today thinking very heavily about an old friend. And then later today, I learned that she had died by suicide 22 years ago. Is it possible that the Holy Spirit was asking me to pray for her?
1: Yeah. Can't know that, but sure. So my advice is pray for her.
0: Yeah, absolutely. Brianna, sorry about your loss. Thank you so much for your email. Joel sent us this email. Is the sacrifice of the Mass properly understood as one sacrifice applied to each individual?
1: That's a strange formulation. So it, all right. The Mass is the sacrifice of the Church.
0: Yes.
1: Okay. So those of us who participate are the ones that are making the offering. Right.
0: Yeah.
1: So if you go to Mass, right, you offer yourself along with Jesus. Everybody there should be doing the same. So it's one sacrifice in which there are many sacrificers.

0: sacrifice, but the church is very clear that it is the whole church that offers the sacrifice. So you're doing this thing, you're offering this to God, and in making that offering, you yourself personally, spiritually benefit. Now, you can also offer a Mass for an intention, right? You can do this to God, but with the intention that He bless some other person, and that's priests do that quite regularly, but that's another dynamic altogether.
1: Joel, thank you so much for your email. Here's one from Colson. If you get a divorce as a Catholic, can you remarry? And if you do remarry, is it considered adultery?
0: Right. So if you are validly married,
1: yeah,
0: then the church says that that bond of matrimony can never be broken, period, end of paragraph, until death. And you said that yourself, till death do us part. Now, let's say you're validly married to someone who becomes a psychopath and vows daily to murder you, right? Well, you might be validly married to them, but probably not a good idea to live under the same roof.
1: No.
0: Right? And you might actually have to seek a civil divorce in order to physically protect yourself. But if you were validly married, that wouldn't give you carte blanche to marry again because you've already got a wife, like namely one who's trying to kill you, but she's still your wife.
1: Yeah.
0: Now, that's a hypothetical that's very unlikely to happen. If, in fact, you found yourself living under the same roof with somebody trying to murder you, you would rightfully raise the question, am I really validly married? Right? Did they mean it when they said, till death do us part and all that kind of business, you know? Or do they have something else in view? Or do they have some other psychological condition that made that impossible for them to commit to? And so if you can get a civil divorce and then ask the church to investigate whether or not you would be eligible to receive an annulment. That is to say, the declaration that there was never a valid marriage there to begin with. And for many people, civil divorce is followed by such an appeal, and the church will, in fact, often grant those annulments. And then you'd be free to marry, but only because the church found that you were never married to begin with.
1: Okay. Colson, thanks so much for your email. Here's one from L, who says, should one receive the Eucharist while feeling pregnancy nausea?
0: Sure. Yeah. There's absolutely no reason not to receive the Eucharist and feeling pregnancy nausea. And I think I know what's prompting the question. You're afraid you'll regurgitate.
1: Yeah,
0: right?
1: Probably.
0: So let's look at that for a minute. All right. How long after consuming the Eucharist do you think that it maintains the appearance of bread?
1: Not long.
0: Not long, man. And what the church teaches is that the real presence of Christ perdures only as long as the appearance of bread is there. And I've heard different priests and theologians try to put a time limit on it. Well, 15 minutes. I think, personally, how could you possibly know that?
1: You can't.
0: How can you know that, right? There's nothing in church tradition that would suggest that nauseous pregnant women should stay away from the sacrament of Christ's mercy. No. I mean, his love, his sacrament of mercy is a confessional. But, yeah, no, don't stay away.
1: Al, thanks so much for your email. This one is from Stan in New Jersey, who says, how can I learn to trust more? I go to Mass, confession, and Eucharistic adoration, but sometimes I despair about my particular judgment. Thanks for your show. It's awesome. All the best. Stan in New Jersey.
0: Yeah, so Cardinal Newman identified a tendency in a sermon 100 years ago that he called self-contemplation. He regarded it as a particular malady of the evangelical church, one that he felt Catholicism had cured him of. But it's one that a Catholic could fall into as well. And, I mean, that's what we're talking about, sort of neurotic fixation on one's self and one's qualities, right, to the exclusion of a fixation on what we ought to be fixating on, which is, the glories and the mercies of God. And,
1: sure.
0: And honestly, just the task of getting about the daily life of doing virtue, right? So concentrate on the duties of your state of life and remain in the sacraments and believe what Christ says when you hear the words of absolution, I absolve you of your sins in the name of the Father, Son, and Holy Spirit. And you know that grace was just offered to you and you just got it. And if you're not conscious of grave sin, then, well, you're good to go. So, keep trucking.
1: Absolutely. Stan, thank you first of all, for your email and also for your kind words about the show. Before we close up shop here, David, are you still contributing to the wonderful website calledtocommunion.com?
0: Okay. Calledtocommunion.com is alive and well.
1: Good.
0: It's alive and it is going in all.

0: All the articles remain up, and it should absolutely be looked at because it's just a treasure trove of theological riches and resources produced by some very talented people, of whom I'm only one, right? So I would really recommend you check out callcommunion.com. Is it being actively edited and contributed to on a daily basis? Not like it was 10 years ago, because everybody involved they've gone on and they've become priests and deacons and college professors, and we were young bucks when we made that thing. You know, we got other lives now, but it's still there. It's still there. Brian Cross, philosophy professor in Iowa, keeps it running. So y'all send him a note of thanks and read his stuff. He's really good.
1: I guess my point here is this is timeless information that's on here. There's really no overarching reason to keep updating it all the
0: good
1: time.
0: Good save, Tom. Good save.
1: I'm trying. Thank you, Dr. David Andrews.
0: Thank you, Tom.
1: Keep it right here on EWTN coming up next on most of these stations. It'll be Open Line Wednesday with our Wednesday host, Father Mitch Pacwa. On behalf of our great team, I'm Tom Price along with Dr. David Andrews. Thanks for joining us. See you tomorrow on the Thursday edition of Call to Communion. Till then, have a beautiful day. God bless.
2: 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Jeremy Belsky is your host for real life stories, encouragement, and ideas to enhance your own gifts of work, wealth, and wisdom in response to God's blessings for you.
3: I'm Jeremy Belsky, and today's topic is Eucharistic Stewardship, bringing Christ to people and people to Christ. Question: do you believe Jesus to be truly present in the Eucharist? If you are Catholic, then your answer should be a resounding yes. The pinnacle act of stewardship through our Christian faith as Catholics is to bring Christ to people and people to Christ. As Catholics, the number one way to ultimately achieve this way of life is through receiving the Eucharist. The minimum requirement of receiving Jesus through the Eucharist coincides with the third commandment, keep holy the Sabbath, and thus receiving communion at Mass. But if you want to go above and beyond what's expected, then perhaps consider making daily communion a top priority, or encourage others to make this positive change with you. The sacraments of Holy Communion and Reconciliation are two of the most powerful and transforming ways to bring you closer to the love, peace, and forgiveness of Jesus Christ. Another act of stewardship to bring one into communion with Christ might initially start by first bringing that person into the Catholic faith. Since the Eucharist is the focal point of our faith, your knowledge of the Eucharist is important. However, that's where priests in the RCI program can assist in explaining our faith and the role of the Eucharist. In summary, spend some time in prayer to discern how the Eucharist can play a greater role in a stewardship way of life for you or for someone you care. This is Jeremy Belsky, your host for Spirit of Stewardship.
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4: This is Father Ramil Fajardo. 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
6: The Holy Father's prayer intention for the month of September is for the care of water. Let us pray for a just and sustainable management of water, a vital resource, so that everyone may have equal access to it.

0: We need to pray because God says to pray. We don't need to pray to change God's mind. We pray because that is our big connection to the Almighty. Do we need it? Like we need air? Like we need water? Yep. Because if, in fact, God is the ultimate reality, more reality than air and water, then we do need to pray as much as we need to breathe.
1: This is Father Paul Felix, the pastor of the beautiful and historic Church of the Annunciation in the heart of downtown Houston and chaplain for 40 Days for Life. Let us pray for an end to abortion in the name of the Father and of the Son and of the Holy Spirit. Amen. Heavenly Father, by the power of your Holy Spirit, the second person of the Holy Trinity was conceived in the immaculate womb of the Blessed Virgin Mary, Mary who became the mother of the author of life. We ask her intercession to her divine Son to assist us and give power to our word and our works in bringing about a change of mind and hearts for the total and complete eradication from the face of the earth permanently of all forms of surgical abortion and chemical abortion. Bring your people to true peace with one another and with you. In the name of the Father, and of the Son, and of the Holy Spirit, amen.
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3: Hello, I'm Doug Keck. 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
4: You call that a failure? 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
5: Here's Father Joseph and Doug Keck.
3: And welcome once again to Mother Angelica Answering the Call, the program that guarantees you'll never get a busy signal because Mother already picked up the phone for all of these calls that came in to her live show from her loyal viewers and prayer partners over the years. I'm Doug Keck. Joining me, as always, is our network chaplain and Mother Angelica's confidant, Father Joseph Mary Wolf. Great to see you again, Father.
8: And you too. It's always kind of interesting, too, just to see her interaction with these callers just right at the beginning and where they're from and what their question is. And Mother gets a little kick out of some of the things that they say, especially when children call in.
3: Absolutely. And it's interesting, too, because she covers various topics under different titles. A couple of the topics we'll be dealing with, can I stop fasting during Sundays, during Lent? Good mm-hmm. question. Why do you wear a full habit, Mother? What is limbo? And Mother, thanks the Lord for her viewers. Amen to that. She always did that, right?
8: She did. This network is brought to you by you. And so we thank you, too, any of you listeners out there, that we're here to try to bring you some encouragement, some hope, some heart, some growth, hopefully, through our words and through our works here. And we thank you that you make this possible through your support.
3: Absolutely. And it's interesting, because we've heard about that, the idea if you're giving up something for Lent, mm-hmm. But you're allowed to not give it up on mm-hmm. Sunday, is that true?
8: Yes, that every Friday is a little Good Friday, and every Sunday is a little Easter Sunday. And if you count the days, it's 40 days, but now the Church has made the Easter Triduum a part separate from Lent. And so it's technically a little bit shorter than 40 days. But Mother brings out a good point here. What are you going to do with that Sunday? Yeah, maybe you relax, you know, if you're fasting from some particular food, you're going to relax a little bit, but you're not going to overindulge. And if you're giving up sin, well, that's something
3: right,
8: you're not going,
3: right.
8: not going to do on Sundays.
3: That's right. I'm giving that up for Lent, but on Sundays, yeah, I think she uses the word adultery, actually, in this.
8: Yes.
3: Which we never hear about anyway mm-hmm. these days. But that idea of giving that up, and as you indicated, she talks about it depends on what you give up. But she does talk about the idea that I think you should have a good meal on a Sunday. But but like you said, don't do it so badly that you end up burping the rest of the week.
8: I like something, too, that she emphasizes here. To get back to the Sunday observance, you know, I think it's a very sad thing that every business feels they have to be open on Sunday. And it would be such a blessing to everyone, to society, if we just stayed closed on Sundays except essential businesses and everyone could really enjoy their family and that day.
3: Absolutely. The fact that businesses were closed made it such a special, special day. Mm-hmm. Let's see what Mother had to say. Can I stop fasting during Sunday?
4: We have a call. Hello?
9: Hi, Mother Angelica.
4: Hi. Where are you from?
9: I'm Joni and I'm from Delaware.
4: Uh-huh.
9: And actually I have a two-parter.
4: You what?
9: I have two parts to my question.

0: Okay.
1: The first one is, I go back and forth with my friends about this one. They seem to think that there's a Sunday exception during Lent for whatever you've given up or whatever penance you're doing. They seem to think that there's an exception on Sundays because that you don't have to do that or give that thing up. You can have it then. And that's the first part. And then the second one, I was just wondering if either one, which was more, I don't know, pleasing to God. I don't know if there is one that's more pleasing, but whether you should give up something. For example, for me, it would be coffee, or versus doing something like giving more of your, going to Mass daily if you don't ordinarily do that.
0: Wonderful. I think going to Mass daily for Lent is wonderful, but why don't you keep it up? She get in a habit during Lent. Now, Sunday. Well, I really don't know. I never thought of it myself. I suppose depends on what you gave up. If you gave up adultery, it wouldn't. I don't think Sunday would be an exception. I wonder why he said that. Must be somebody out there needs it. Anyway, I would think if you're doing something pleasing to God, that's okay. If you gave up a nap, well, Sunday is a rest day. You're supposed to rest on Sunday. I know what you could do. Just rest and don't go play golf. Oh, look at that. What did I say? I did a thing on golf a couple of years ago. I didn't intend to, but I do think it's a stupid game. And because you hit a ball and you don't have the slightest idea where it's gone. You think you do. And you don't know where it's gone. And the people you pay, that's what gets me. The people you pay to play golf do everything in their power. So it's hard for you. They put sand and sandu. They put a little creek and they put a little thing like that and the hole's here and there's no way you can get to it. And so you do all of that on a Sunday. I think that's labor. I think the one who rests on Sunday is the poor guy that carries your bag, see? Because he has to watch you huffing and puffing. And if you don't know how to swing the ball, it's really funny. So he has a nice time on Sundays, but you... So I would be careful what you give up before you can think you can do it on Sunday, see? Like maybe you're a hobbyist and you like to make bird things, you know what you call them? And then you work all day Sunday making birdhouses. No, I think Sunday has to be a day of rest. The Holy Father put out something on really following the day Sunday as a day of belongs to God. Now, that's a good Lenten penance. Some of you don't ever read a spiritual book. Read funnies and crazy things, but you never read a spiritual book. Why don't you go to your local bookstore, hopefully it's a good one, and buy a spiritual book. If you never read the Bible, buy that. And on Sunday, read it. Read a good spiritual book. And you're resting, as the Lord had said you should. At the same time, you're learning something spiritual. You're learning something about God. Now, I don't think if you're fasting, I think you should have a good meal on Sunday. I think that's a good idea. It doesn't mean you have to eat two pies, four pizzas, and then burp the rest of the week. That isn't what it means, you see?

0: So I would do something exceptionally well. And in America, we have not learned what the day of rest means. We're always doing something we can't do during the week. Now, if you're a nurse and you got to work or a doctor, that's different. But I think I would do that on Sunday.
1: So next up, a caller calls into Mother and asks her a good question. Why do you wear a full habit? And of course, you know the way the story started yes. back in 1993, right? Mm-hmm.
2: Yes, I was there. I'd just been ordained to the priesthood. We were in Denver for that wonderful event with Pope St. John Paul II. And then the Stations of the Cross portrayed, there was a woman portraying Christ. And it was something that just deeply hurt Mother.
1: Mm-hmm.
2: And she couldn't believe that that had happened. She actually cried on my shoulder about that at that time. But she had decided, well, we need to be even more of a witness. And so, as she brings out here, she's not judging anyone and what their choices are as far as religious garb and that. But they just felt that they needed to give more of a witness of their total dedication to God.
1: How was that for you, too? Because I do think, as Mother would point out, it's that witness among the secular world. When you see somebody in a habit, it reminds you that there is something beyond this. How do you feel yourself that you're wearing not only standard clerics like a Catholic priest, but, you know, a habit?
2: It's a reminder to other people, but it's also a reminder to myself. I'm consecrated, so there's certain places I won't go, right? There's certain things I will not do because my life is dedicated to God and I need to live in that way, be an authentic follower of Christ. You know, I'll just tell you one brief story here. And that was when I was back home in Cascade, and I was walking back from the church, and this little boy says, "Are you God?" And I said, "No, but I work for God."
1: There you go. So let's check in with somebody else who worked for God, Mother Angelica, answering why does she wear a full habit.
0: We have another call. Hello?
3: Hello, Mother.
0: Where are you from?
3: I'm calling from Flint, Michigan.
0: Wonderful. What is your question?
3: Well, I would like to thank you for talking on the subject of modesty. Nobody does, and we all ought to. And I promise I won't be afraid to speak out ever again on
0: it. Good for you.
3: My question is, we found EWTN on cable about a dozen years ago, and so I've been watching you and the sisters and loving you and praying for you. And then we moved away where I couldn't get EWTN. And we just recently moved back, and I tuned in, and lo and behold, you and the sisters are in a full habit.
0: Yeah.
3: The person I talked to explained a little bit about that, but I have no idea why you're wearing a full habit, and I wondered if it had anything to do with the subject of modesty you were talking about tonight. Could you kind of fill us in, those of us who either don't know why or have been away and got lost?
0: No, we know why. We felt that people in the world and all were getting wrong impressions of religious life. We felt that we had to be the religious God wanted us to be. Us meaning those of us at Our Lady of Angels Monastery in Birmingham, Alabama. We felt that we had to be more of a witness to everyone that there is here not a lasting place. It's a constant reminder of women who, by nature, are vain. Not that men aren't vain, don't get me wrong. Men are very vain. If they weren't vain, they wouldn't, you know, try to dye their hair when they're getting gray. But we have to be a witness that there is another life, that life is worth sacrificing your greatest treasure on earth. On earth. A woman's greatest treasure is her hair. She's all excited when it starts thinning out. She's panicky. She has it done every week, every month, whatever, and it's part of her beauty. Well, we cover ours as that sacrifice. We say, "No, Lord, we are yours. We are totally yours, and we belong to you." The veil is a symbol of total dedication to Jesus. And it reminds lay people hey, wait a minute, you know, I better shape up a little bit. I don't even think of God. I don't even think of heaven. I don't even think of where I'm going. I don't even know where I'm going. It's a constant reminder. Everybody says, why are you dressed like that? One of our sisters was in a store, and a little kid, oh, I don't know, maybe two or three years old, maybe, she started running, and she said, Mama, there's Mary. Oh, that was great. Even a child knows when you dress with a full habit. For us, I'm not criticizing anybody that doesn't have a full habit. You all have your own inspirations. You know what you're doing. But for us, the world needs a witness that the things of this world are not lasting. There's more to life than eating, sleeping, drinking, working, joy, pleasure, suffering. There's more. There's a place we're all headed for. And when we see women that have given it all and given it up, then we're reminded, totally reminded.
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1: In the early 1950s, Sister Angelica was mopping a monastery hallway when she slipped, aggravating a birth defect in her back, and surgery was needed. 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So when he left, she made a desperate deal with God. She said, if you let me walk again, I will build you a monastery in the south. She did walk again with the aid of crutches and a back and a leg brace, leading her to comment later, when you make a deal with God, be very specific. And that's good advice.
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4: And we do appreciate you staying with us for part two of Mother Angelica answering the call with Father Joseph Mary Wolf, and I'm your co-host, Doug Keck. So let's get right to it. Mother has a caller asking about something called limbo. We don't hear about that much anymore. What's the deal with limbo?
5: Yes, and this was a theological theory, as the Vatican International Theological Commission put it. They looked into this actually quite in depth in 2007, and they called it a theory to try to resolve what Revelation tells us, that baptism is necessary, but also that infants haven't committed sin. So what happens with unbaptized infants? And basically they refer to the catechism, which says that we entrust them to the mercy of God. The church has funeral rites for unbaptized infants. And so we have this hope, right, in their salvation. And yet Revelation doesn't spell it out to us clearly. And that's why we just entrust them to the mercy of God. We have this great hope in his mercy and love.
4: Right, and I know Mother says from her own perspective, she believes that aborted children are baptized in their own blood, and of course, talking about the baptism desire. But I think it's great what you pointed out is that the church will never say something that can't be basically backed up by the scripture and tradition of what the church has always believed, even if it might come to the understanding that it would be highly doubtful that there would be a place that these children would be excluded, right?
5: Right.
4: Especially in understanding the whole divine mercy, revelation in a sense, right?
5: And the church also says God is not limited to working through the sacraments. He can work extra sacramentally. And yet, this is what the Lord has taught us. This is all we know from Revelation. We're not going to go beyond what it says.
4: Absolutely. Let's see what Mother has to say about limbo.
6: We have a call. Hello?
7: Hello, Mother?
6: Yeah, where are you from?
7: From Michigan.
6: Wonderful.
7: First, I have to say, it is great to talk to you. I think you're wonderful.
6: Thank you.
7: And I would like to know what limbo is and what purpose it serves.

0: Well, I guess it's a place we put everybody that wasn't baptized. And the reason they do that is because the Lord said, unless you are baptized with the Spirit and water, you cannot enter the kingdom. In other words, you cannot get to heaven unless the divine indwelling is within you. That's Father, Son, Holy Spirit. That's baptism. So, in view of what our Lord said, the church never did quite know what to do. Children, I think all aborted children are baptized in their own blood. They're baptized. Of all the people in the world, they're baptized. They die unjustly, but they're baptized. I make a bet. But there are the element of people, maybe good people, I'm sure. People who live good lives or died young, died before they even knew the name of God. And so we kind of put them in limbo. But I got, because I never knew. Nobody ever explained limbo to me. What do you explain? Got to his heaven, you got to be baptized to get to heaven, or have the baptism of desire. See, for example, if a person on his way being baptized, he's killed in an automobile accident, the church considers that baptism because he was on his way to be baptized. It's called the baptism of desire. Martyrs, a lot of the martyrs, I mean, the first 100, 200, 300 years, perhaps they were on their way to be baptized. See, and they're martyred for Jesus. But limbo, it's always there, and I don't know about you, and you know, it's not a doctrine of the church, but I found great comfort in reading that, because Dominic Savio said to Don Bosco, this is a place of earth. I'd sure like to find that one for a few minutes. Knowing me as I do, I'd probably snitch a few leaves. That's why the Lord don't show it to me. Yeah, we can't trust her in this garden, you know. Anyway, I think, honey, that to me it gives me a place to look at. It may not be there at all. I don't know. I'm not making a church statement, but that little place that Don Bosco was, it just seemed to me it had a human element to it. There were trees and leaves. Nothing like ours here, nothing. I don't know what I'd do if I found a solid crystal garden or something. And all the flowers have jewels. Now imagine what heaven must be like. And you know what would make me wonder about heaven, and just, you can't even imagine. St. Paul said, eye has not seen, nor ear heard what it's like up there. Please, don't throw it away. Don't throw it away. There's nothing but misery if you do. Nothing but misery forever. Think about it. But I think that's what limbo, honey, a beautiful place of total happiness. The difference is they will never see God. They will know God. They will praise God. They will sing songs to Him. And they will enjoy the fruits of where they are. But only in heaven can you see Him face to face.
1: And closing out this program, we have a caller who talks to Mother Angelica how important she is, and Mother turns it around, in a sense, into a thank you to her viewers, right?
2: I have been so touched myself with the people who come here recently. A family from Cedar Rapids, Iowa, I gave them a little bit of a tour here, and they talk about how much the network means to them. In this case,

0: case they listen to the radio. So perhaps they're listening to this show. And but I've been touched because they talk about in during the whole COVID thing, they came to know about EWTN and what a blessing it's been in their lives. And I always say, we're always happy. We never tire of hearing that EWTN's a blessing to you. You're part of our family.
1: And family was so important to Mother Angelica. And we say family, it's not, you know, to ingratiate ourselves or somehow fundraise better. It's because it's the heart of Mother's mission, right?
0: That's right. And really, that's what the church is. We call each other brothers, sisters, fathers, mothers. Those are the titles that we use because we are called into this family in which there is the deepest union we can have, which is in the Lord.
1: It's interesting, too. The woman calling in talks about, I'm Rita's mother, and it jumped right out at me because, of course, she's talking right. to Rita, right?
0: Mm-hmm. Right, and so she has a child who has some disabilities, and yet she's able to benefit from the Mass by watching it on EWTN.
1: And Mother, thanks all the viewers for doing that. Let's see what Mother has to say.
2: We have a call. Hello?
3: Hello?
2: Where are you from?
3: I'm from Uniontown, Kentucky, Mother.
2: And what is your question?
3: What I want to do, I want to first of all thank God for all the many graces and blessings He has given me personally. I really want to thank Him for my life and my faith. I think my faith is the most precious possession God's ever given me. I have so many things to thank God for. But, Mother, I want to personally thank Him for EWTN and for you. And I want to thank Him for the Mass each morning.
2: Yeah.
3: Because you know who you're talking to. I'm Rita's mother, and she's a disabled little gal, and she's been there to see you many times. And if it weren't for EWTN and their Mass at 7 every morning, I wouldn't get to go to Mass. But because of EWTN, now Rita and I both can go Mass together.
2: Thank you,
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2: But we need to thank the Lord for the Mass because that was a miracle, really. You know, I know it's not all finished yet, but and we want to thank the Lord for our viewers. We want to thank the Lord for all of you who got us out of a pinch. I don't know, we're always in a pinch somewhere along the line, you know. We go good for about 6, 7, 8 weeks, and all of a sudden we start going down, down, down. And I say something to you, and you raise us up. And then we start going down again, and you raise us up. And I want to thank you for that. I want to thank you for being real family. I want to thank you for being a family that I can unburden to. You know, I don't feel bad talking to you. I don't feel bad telling you my problems. Because there are problems. They're our problems, aren't they? Huh?
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0: Why do we need to pray? We don't pray because God needs our prayers. We pray because we need God's grace. And every day when I face the day, I realize I have no idea what I'm doing. And I need God to walk me through my day, step by step, giving me the grace, the counsel, the love, the encouragement that enables me to glorify Him in everything that I do and become the person He wants me to be. Prayer is my lifeline.
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2: 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Today we pray for the church in China. O Holy Spirit, Lord and giver of life, we invoke you. 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Set their hearts on fire with your love and renew the face of the earth.

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5: Here's Father Joseph and Doug Keck.
8: Welcome to Mother Angelica Answering the Call, where the truth is never on hold. I'm Doug Keck here with our chaplain, Father Joseph Mary Wolf, as we listen to Mother take on some questions from her classic television program she hosted back in the 80s and 90s. Always great to be with you, Father.
0: And with you, too. And, you know, I think a lot of people do struggle with loneliness today, and so we're going to be addressing that topic today with Mother and hearing what she has to say.
8: Absolutely. Our topics, feeling like I'm cheated, struggling with being alone, as you mentioned, Father, and also, as soon as things get hard, people get out and never yield to regret. Up first, though, is feeling cheated. Have you ever felt cheated in your spiritual life, Father?
0: I think we all have disappointments, right, and heartaches, and we say, well, why me? That can be a question. Mother even asked that question to the Lord one time, you know, and she waited, and there was silence, and he said, yes, Angelica, and why me? And she understood that, yes, we do share in his suffering, and sometimes in profound ways. Mother certainly suffered profoundly in a variety of ways, physically, opposition that she suffered, her own childhood growing up, profound suffering, and yet through that, she called it a friend eventually that made her dependent on God.
8: Yeah, it's interesting, too, because I think sometimes we get caught up in the health and wealth gospel concept, you know, like if we do the right things, everything will be okay. Mm-hmm. Or even where a mother talks about, you know, who did the will of the Father, as she talks about in her answer here about the one who balked and then went and did it ultimately.
0: Right.
8: So it's not always the one who says, yeah, that's great, and that doesn't do it. It's the one who struggles to get to that yes, right?
0: That's a great point, isn't it? That sometimes we struggle to say yes to the Lord, to this situation, to this thing that doesn't change. There's a struggling to, I'm going to trust you. I'm going to persevere. I'm not going to just give up on the faith, but I'm going to have confidence that somehow, some way, you're going to bring good out of this, Lord.
8: Yes, and also just the idea, that same thing of not realizing how tough other people really have it. I mean, there's some stories right out there now with very famous people, a famous singer who suffered incredible depression, another famous actor whose life is, being splashed all over the tabloids in an ugly divorce, and you realize these people lead, in many cases, horrible lives.
0: And yet, if we turn to the Lord, somehow he redeems it all, doesn't he? And he draws us to himself. That's the mystery of suffering, but also the mystery of how the Lord can allow that, use that, to draw us to his heart.
8: Right, and we realize in those situations that so many others are suffering, and maybe we're not as cheated as we think. Feeling like I'm cheated. Let's see what Mother has to say.
4: We have a call. Hello? Where are you from?
9: From Berryville, Rhode Island.
4: And what is your question?
9: I don't have a question. First of all, I really love your program.
4: Thank you.
9: I missed you last week. And one of the weeks you were talking about being angry about something. Not you being angry. No. If somebody was angry, and I'm angry.
4: Yeah.
9: I'm angry this week, sister.
4: Oh, what's
9: mother,
4: the matter?
9: Rather. Well, I've had all kinds of surgery. I've had knee surgery. I've had lens implants. I've had laser treatment surgery. I've had open heart surgery.
4: Ooh.
9: And I need another total knee done. And today I just found out that I have to have the lens implant that I had 8 weeks ago. I have to have that taken out

0: and then possibly have a corneal transplant. And when I found this out today, I was quite upset. But after listening to you tonight, and you keep saying how we should be blessed with our suffering, it's so hard. But boy, I feel like I'm cheated sometimes, but I know I'm not.
1: No.
0: I know I'm not. But, you know, I'm just asking for prayers, and I just really want to tell you how good your program is.
1: Well, will you offer some of that for a special intention for me?
0: I certainly will, Mother.
1: Will you? I would appreciate that, because at this time in your life, even though there's a struggle, you know, our Lord understands. You remember the time he said to the, who does the will of God? He said, well, there was a man, he had two sons, and he said, go to my farm. And the one son said, yeah, I'll go, but he never went. And then another someone said, no, I'm not going to go. I don't want to go. And he felt kind of bad, so then he went. And the Lord said, who did the will of the Father? That wasn't very hard to figure out, the one who went. Well, he balked and he fussed and he fumed, but he went. Well, don't worry about it. And I've had, let's see, 7, 8, 9 operations myself. And I didn't like any of them. But it's all up there. You see, that's the wonderful part about it. It's nothing about pain is ever lost. Nothing in our life is lost. It's all waiting in that wondrous place we call heaven. See, everything in life is worth it if you keep your mind on heaven. How many times? I'm going to ask a question. By golly, I know exactly what's going to happen to. How many times have you heard a sermon on heaven? Woo, just exactly what I thought. Now, isn't that a strange phenomena? That's why I was born, that's why I was created, that's why I'm here, and nobody has ever talked to me about where I'm going?
2: A lot of people told me where to go, but...
1: I mean, a few people tell me where to go, too. But you see, that's what's so important. You can't have courage, you can't build a character if you don't have the reality that I'm on my way. I don't have here a lasting city. I'm on my way. I had a wonderful experience the other morning. I was in bed, and I've been sleeping in because I got this bronchitis and everything, and my room was very dark. And you know, when I was a young sister, I used to lean on the windowsill in my bedroom as a young sister, trying to watch the dawn, trying to watch it get light. And I'd sit there like that, and I'd just stand there, and I'd look at that. I never could see it get light. It got light, but I couldn't see it happen. Did you ever try that? Huh? Didn't that bug you? I could never see it happen. Well, and I forgot about it. I thought, well, you know, sometimes you ask God for things, and you're just wasting your time with it because you can't have it. You can't see it. And so for years now, I have not leaned out the window or the windowsill or even thought about seeing that instant when something goes on and there's light. Now, don't tell me about the sun and the world and all that stuff. I want to know when it got lights, you know? So I had lying there in bed, and I was awake. And I had the most awesome experience of my whole life. I saw the dawn. It was awesome. I don't think I'll ever forget. I saw that instant when it went from darkness to light. I was so excited, I didn't know what to do. And it was an instant. It wasn't even a second. It was a part of a second. But suddenly my room was lit up, not with a bright sun, but I could see from that total darkness, I could see the wall, my cabinet, my bed. And I knew I saw the dawn. And you know what, God? I was telling the sisters a lesson. And what dawned on me, that's at conception.

0: sentenced quicker than my fingers could snap. You became. And I thought, that's the way death must be. Maybe you're in pain, you're in suffering, you've had a rotten life all your life and nothing ever seemed to go wrong. You're a born loser. But there's going to come a moment, a wondrous moment, an instant, just like that light, that you're going to see him face to face. And everything else is going to be gone. Gone forever. Pain, suffering, misunderstanding, the whole bit.
1: Next up, we have what Father alluded to at the beginning of the show, struggling with being alone. You must hear that a lot from people, right, Father?
2: Yes, and you experience it too. Of course, there was that song years ago, Look at All the Lonely People, right? Eleanor Rigby, is that what the title of that
1: was? That's correct.
2: And so that's a reality, right? But I think Mother has such a profound answer here that this woman who wants to have children, that she can make an offering of love out of this. You know, and if whenever we give ourselves away in love, loneliness dissipates. And so it's like learning, how can I give myself? Yeah, I'm feeling lonely. I'm feeling, you know, just isolated right now. But there's a way that I can give myself to someone else who's suffering, who's struggling. And what I'm going to discover is that I'm not lonely anymore when I do that.
1: It's interesting because this one deals with an adult, an older person, let's say. And many times we're dealing with loneliness with seniors. But today, with the whole COVID and what we've dealt with, we've seen this loneliness impacting young people.
2: Yes, and there's even books that have been written about the men who don't have friends and the need for friendship and how we don't seem to be capable of that anymore. Well, we have to be capable of self-gift. And if we give of ourselves, we're going to find ourselves and find friendship and love.
1: But it means taking a risk and being vulnerable. Let's see what Mother says, struggling with being alone.
0: We have another call. Hello?
3: Yes, Mother.
0: Where are you from?
3: Minnesota.
0: And what is your question?
3: Yes, I just came from Mass and Communion, and I need your help and prayers, Mother. I had an illness, and I can't have children, and I was supposed to be married, and the man now doesn't want me, and I'm just having trouble dealing with this. I prayed to the Lord and the Holy Mother, and all I really wanted to do was be married and have children, and now I feel I'm just all alone in the world when all other friends are having children and married and family, and I just feel so alone, and I'm having a hard time dealing with it. I would ask for your prayers and your advice. Thank you, Mother.
0: I feel sorry for that man. The essence of marriage is to have children. But he should have loved you enough. And that's what you really feel, huh? It's not your fault that you cannot have children. But you can always adopt children. You know, you could stop people from having abortions. And these children, they come into the world and they're alone from day one. And they've been designed by God from all eternity to be, even though the circumstance is not too good. Huh? So you can have children now by giving this pain and suffering for abused children, for aborted children, for children who will never see the light of day because their mothers didn't want them. Pray for them. Give this pain to them and save them. God will send you someone, sweetheart, that will love you for yourself. And then you'll find a baby somewhere that nobody wants. And God will fulfill your heart. And right now you have to find your peace in the permitting will of God. And we'll pray for you.
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0: Father John Ricardo.
1: When the Word of God is proclaimed, and in a special way when the Gospel is proclaimed, it's an event happening in our midst which is calling forth from you and me very concretely today as whatever it is that's going on in my life. I come to Mass, I hear the Word, and now I have to respond to it. Always, every time. Whatever it is, my response is called for. It's not just listening to someone read who then makes some comments. One of the best things that lay people can do on their way to Mass is pray that those of us who are going to preach will say something inspiring. If for no other reason, for your benefit. Pray for us. I know many of you do, but those of you who don't, pray for us. Pray that the Lord would open up our ears to hear what it is He wants to say to us, to communicate to you. Otherwise, you're going to sit through something really tedious, which none of us want to do.
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4: And welcome back to part two of Mother Angelica answering the call. I'm Doug Kecht along with Father Joseph Mary Wolfe, our chaplain here, talking about some of Mother's great comebacks to phone calls over the years. This one having to do with someone who says, as soon as things get hard, people get out.
5: Yes, and this is a situation that Mother's talking about forgiveness, and a very hard situation where when a spouse commits adultery, she's been given advice even by a priest to say, well, just get out. But no, we have to learn how to forgive. But you know, Mother wasn't someone who didn't know the practical realities of life, right? And she's bringing this out here, and she brings up a very important point about modesty. Mm-hmm. You know, that we look at today's society and we're just everywhere. There's so much immodesty, which leads men into temptation because men especially are affected visually. And so if women can come back to respecting their own dignity and also not to be a source of temptation to others, doesn't mean that they have to dress frumpy. And we've had people talk on EWTN. There's a beautiful way that women can dress attractively and yet modestly. And that's really what they're called to respect their dignity.
4: Right. And certainly not blaming the victim, so to speak, with those kinds of things. But it becomes terrible when, as Mother talks about, the degradation of women to where, you know, women are treated no different. But what happens is they're seen as being available and having the same kind of drives men have necessarily, which leads men to think, well, everybody's, and there's a big party and we're going to have it, and there's no downside. And as you indicated, though, contrary to popular opinion, men and women are different. Let's see what Mother has to say.
6: We have another call. Hello?
7: Hi, Mother Angelica.
6: Where are you from?
7: I'm from New England.
6: And what is your question?
7: Well, it's more of a statement than a question, I guess, or it's a statement of confusion. I've been married 22 years, and I have three children, and my husband committed adultery 25 months ago. And when I confronted him, I went and prayed for quite a long time and just said, Lord, I'm going to move my lips. You make the words come out. And I forgave him, put my arms around him, told him I loved him, and we would work it through. And I've been praying and forgiving ever since. I'm an at-home mother, so I pray roughly 6 hours a day, sitting still, and then constantly when I'm on the go. But I went to talk to a priest 4 months into this situation, and he said to me, the marriage is over, pull the plug. And I thought to myself at the time, if he had a terminal illness and I threw him out, I would be terrible. This man has a cancer of the spirit far worse than any physical illness.
6: Yeah.
7: I can't do that. I spoke recently to another priest. Now it's 25 months later. And I have to be honest, I'm really getting tired. And he said to me, well, divorce is only civil. Well, tongue in cheek, in this day and age, divorce is anything but civil.
6: Yeah.
7: But I don't know, it's just such a cavalier approach. And when I tell, you know, people that I pray, that I trust in God, that my husband is a good man who's made a terrible mistake, and that God loves him and he made him. And
6: I wonder, though, sweetheart, what these people think, who these priests or whoever they are that advise you, what they thought of our dear Lord.

0: Like, we talk about women's liberation and womenness and womenette, and never in the history of the world has women been so degraded on television. Never. Never have they been so degraded. You get the impression that every woman is a prostitute, a hooker, or a call girl. And don't yield to thoughts of divorce, and be forgiving, forgiving, forgiving, forgiving, forgiving. Pray. Pray hard. Family life is torn apart today everywhere, because as soon as things get hard, everybody wants to get out. You can't. Pray. And pray. And pray. And forgive. You will never, never be sorry.
1: And closing out this program for this week, we have another call that Mother dealt with entitled Never Yield to Regret. Kind of interesting. Have you had regrets in your life that you had to kind of overcome, Father?
2: You know, I think this is something that I commonly hear. People lose a spouse, they feel tremendous guilt. I was impatient. Maybe they were suffering with dementia for a while. I was impatient, or, you know, I could have treated them better. I think this is a common thing, and Mother even brings this out, that people feel guilty that they didn't do better when that person was alive.
1: But what the key to it, and as she gets to it here, it's because you love them, that you care about the fact of what they may think now, or you look back at all the times you could have done better. And all of us stumble and fall. Our Lord stumbled and fell when he was carrying his cross, and we're carrying our cross, so why shouldn't we be stumbling and falling all the time?
2: And you know, when Mother was dying and she was close to death, I thought, you know, I'd rarely thanked her for all she did for me. Never really said, I love you. Sometimes I did, yes. But I had the opportunity at the end of her life. But you know, that wasn't really what mattered. What mattered was loving her in action and expressing that by you know, trying to carry out her vision for the network and so on. And so it's the same thing. How did we live? How did we show our love in practical ways?
1: Absolutely. Let's hear what Mother has to say.
0: We have another call. Hello?
3: Hello, sister.
0: Where are you from?
3: I'm from Chicago, Illinois. Thank you for accepting my call.
0: And what is your question?
3: Sister, I lost my mother 4 months ago tomorrow, and it seems to me that the subject of losing your mother, especially your mother, is not spoken about as much as it should be. I'm going through this pain that I think it's the greatest pain anybody could feel, and I want to know, you know, what do you think about this? I'm sorry I never said I love you. She passed away suddenly. I never thanked her for being my mother. Give me some advice, sister.
0: Did you have a quarrel with her or something?
3: No.
0: No,
3: it's just that it happened suddenly.
0: But you loved her when she was living?
3: Oh, yes. We were very close.
0: Well, I think everybody feels that. My mother was sick 13 years, and I did as much as I could for her. But I don't care how much you do. I don't know what it is. It's just part of our nature, I think, that we wonder why we didn't do this little thing and why I didn't answer more quickly when she called. But I would put that aside. If you could see your mother now, she has seen the face of Jesus. If she's in heaven, she wants you to forget all that. She wants you to know she forgives, she loves you, and she wants you to go on. Don't ever yield to regret.

0: Don't yield to regret, because you loved your mother, and all these little things that you didn't do, or didn't say thank you, or didn't say I love you enough. If she felt that, but from the way you're talking, I think you loved your mother. But I think it's a part of us that we just, it's a part of grieving. But you know what I would do? I would go before the Blessed Sacrament, if you can find a church open, or just kneel in your room and tell her everything you want to tell her. I love you. I'm grateful. I'm grateful you're my mother. Just tell her the whole thing, and then she's heard it. Forget it now. It's finished. She hears you. She knows. So don't spend now the rest of your life in some kind of grief. There is an emptiness, I think, that is going to go with time. And I think that's a part of the suffering and purification we all have to go through. And that's good. It means you loved her much.
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0: If we want to know mercy, we need to show mercy. God will forgive us as we have forgiven others. Jesus modeled this life for us, asking forgiveness for his murderers, for they didn't know what they were doing. We know we need to forgive rivals, competitors, neighbors, and family members. But how do we begin? Find out more next on Breaking the Bread. Mercy and forgiveness should be at the heart of the Christian life. Yet, as this Sunday's first reading wisely reminds us, often we cherish our wrath, nourish our anger, refuse mercy to those who have done us wrong. Jesus, too, strikes close to home in the gospel with his realistic portrayal of the wicked servant who won't forgive a fellow servant's debt even though his own slate has been just wiped clean by their master. It can't be this way in the kingdom, the church. In the Old Testament, 7 is frequently a number associated with mercy and the forgiveness of sins. The just man sins 7 times daily. There is 7-fold sprinkling of blood for the forgiveness of sins. But Jesus tells Peter that he has to forgive not 7 times, but 70 times 7 times. That means all the time. We're to be merciful as our Heavenly Father is merciful. But why? Why does Jesus repeatedly warn that we can't expect forgiveness for our trespasses unless we're willing to forgive others their trespasses against us? Because, as Paul reminds us in this Sunday's reading, we are the Lord's. Each of us has been purchased by the blood of Christ shed for us on the cross. As we sing in this Sunday's responsorial psalm, though we deserve to die for our sins, he doesn't deal with us according to our crimes. The mercy and forgiveness we show to others should be the heartfelt expression of our gratitude for the mercy and forgiveness shown to us by the Lord. This is why we should remember our last days, set our enmities aside, and stop judging others. We know that one day we will stand before the judgment seat and give an account for what we've done with the new life given to us by Christ. So let's forgive each other from the heart, overlook each other's faults, and await the crown of his kindness and compassion. This is Scott Hahn for Breaking the Bread.
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4: Leo I the Great was truly a titanic figure. He literally saved Rome from destruction. He promoted unity in the life of the church. He deepened our understanding of our Lord. And he forged for ever after a better understanding of the place and role of the popes in the church. He is justifiably called the Great. And he is justifiably a doctor of the church.

0: The Roman Empire in the West was crumbling. Barbarian armies crossed the once impenetrable borders of imperial lands. Once mighty Roman emperors cowered in fear before the onslaught. And new heresies threatened the unity of the Church. It was in this time of chaos, in the year 440, that a deacon named Leo was elected pope. He served as Vicar of Christ for 21 years. By the end of his pontificate, he had earned his place as a father of the Church, a doctor of the Church, and the title of the Great.
1: Well, scholars have, in evaluating his life, said that Leo is perhaps one of the most, if not the most, significant Christian figure in antiquity. And that's a pretty strong claim. I think it's defensible, though. In his 21 years as Pope, he exercises a ministry that not only looks after the spiritual and catechetical needs of the people, but also just their temporal and political needs. And that's something very new. So I think for that reason, you know, Leo is considered not only great in himself, but a significant figure in early Christian history.
0: From the few details we have of the early life of Leo the Great, he was probably born in the region of Tuscany in northern Italy. At some point, however, his family moved to Rome, and it was there that he received a solid education. His family belonged to the Roman nobility, which gave him access to the best schools, the best training, but this was also a Christian family, and Leo received as well a solid formation in the faith. His family and Leo were thus comfortable both in the papal court and in the imperial court. In time, he became a deacon and a trusted figure in Rome and even across the empire.
1: It seems that he received perhaps the best kind of education possible to a young Roman citizen at that time. Why do we say that? Well, because he, just as an adult, exercises just an incredible capacity for administration on the one hand, but also just in his writing and in his speaking, he evidences a really stylized Latin that reveals a certain study of the language, but also must be, I mean, real education. I mean, he put a lot of work into being a master communicator, and so his Latin and the style of his Latin betrays a high level of education.
2: As a deacon in the church, Leo quickly established himself as a brilliant mind, but also as somebody who was reliable, diplomatically, politically, intellectually. And it was for that reason, then, that the empress and the emperor

0: Emperors found him such a valuable instrument for diplomacy, and of course the popes found him a valuable messenger as well. When we're thinking about Leo as a deacon, as still a relatively young man, it is remarkable to consider how trusted he was by both emperors, empresses, and by the pope. For example, the empress Galla Placidia, who was the dominant figure in the empire in the West, turned to him for help. She sent him to Gaul, in modern France, to try to end and prevent bloodshed among some of her political leaders and her generals.
1: In the larger spiritual and theological world, Leo is also kind of a known figure. St. John Cassian, for example, dedicates one of his dogmatic works to the deacon Leo, just as someone who is worthy of that kind of dedication, but also somebody who would be interested in that kind of writing and theological studies. So when it comes to the administration of church affairs, to the administration of temporal affairs, but also to the deep study of theology and the pursuit of the spiritual life, all of these things came together in Leo in a particular way as a deacon, which served as tremendous preparation for his papacy.
2: That preparation was crucial for what was ahead of him and the church. Leo was sent by popes and emperors on more missions, including Emperor Valentinian III. He went with the blessing of Pope Sixtus III, who had long relied on his deacon for counsel and wisdom. While Leo was away on a mission to Gaul, Sixtus died in August 440. In the election that followed for a new bishop of Rome, the decision was unanimous. The deacon Leo should be pope. Word was sent to Gaul commanding Leo to return to Rome. Upon his return, he was consecrated on September the 29th and began one of the most challenging pontificates in the history of the Church. The crises facing him were immense, but the first were in the Eternal City itself.
3: When he came in as pope, the treasury was in pretty good shape, the papal treasury. But he immediately began to spend it, not on bigger buildings, but on caring for people. So who was going to care for the sick? There's no social services. The empire's collapsed. The church takes up care of the sick. Who is going to take care of the poor? The church. Now, believe it or not, the city needed some military defense. The church paid for military defense of the city and repairing of the walls, repairing of the roads. Not everyone belonged to the church in this day, the majority did, but this is the church serving the whole society of Rome.
2: Another pressing concern was unity in the church.
1: So among the first priorities that Leo faced as pope is, you know, we could probably put them under the large banner of just the unity of the church. Leo saw that the unity of the church, especially, and maybe it was the disintegration of the empire that helped to teach him this, is that the unity of the church is not founded or grounded in blood. The unity of the church isn't based on everyone belonging to the same political authority.
4: The faith by which we live shall never vary in any age. For one is the faith which sanctifies the just of all ages.
1: It's through professing the creed, believing, you know, in Jesus Christ, and being a professing member of the church. In the mid-5th century, as Leo looked out, you know, around the Mediterranean world, he saw a lot of disunity. Not just social disunity, political disunity, but also doctrinal disunity. This required that he confront specific heresies, you know, head on. You had, in his day, still, you know, the remnants of Arianism, which had afflicted the church in the 4th century. You still had elements of Manichaeism, you know, which is this thought of it's a kind of religious syncretism that has at its heart a dualistic view of the world, that there's a good God and an evil God, and they're constantly at war with each other, and they're at war with each other in us. You know, if the good God is the principle of spirit and the evil God is the principle of matter.
2: Early in his papacy, Leo confronted the heretical Manichaeans who had come to Rome. He held a public debate with them and then ordered their writings burned. In sermons and a letter, Leo warned the bishops of Italy and the faithful that the Manichaeans were the most savage enemies of souls, who are misleading the faithful and destroying the unity of the church.
1: And so Leo knew that in his role as the Bishop of Rome, you know, as Pope, he was to be the agent of unity in fulfilling Christ's command to Peter, you know, to strengthen the brethren. Leo immediately began a work of unifying Christian belief, not just in his own region, not just in Rome, but across the West and even into the Eastern Mediterranean world.
3: Leo, as in you see all the early popes, they very much understand that Jesus taught Peter and the disciples what leadership was about by washing their feet. So as far as Leo is concerned, he is one who washes the feet of his people. And he's really serious about being a servant, although he's coming from an aristocratic background. He is indeed a servant leadership model here.
4: Out of the whole world, one man, Peter, is chosen to preside at the calling of all nations and to be set over all the apostles and all the fathers of the church.
1: And it wasn't just action that Leo took. He also, I think, in quieter moments, reflected deeply on the grace of Peter, the office of Peter. And there are several sermons that have come down to us where in his preaching he shares his thoughts on how, what the office of Peter is, what the grace of Peter is, and then reflecting in his own circumstances how that's to be exercised in his own day.
2: Leo's exercise of the Petrine office was crucial in facing the new Christological heresy that struck the church in the middle of the 5th century. Through the courage of faithful Christians, heresies that distorted the truth about Jesus Christ had been defeated in the 4th and 5th centuries at the Councils of Nicaea in 325, Constantinople in 381, and Ephesus in 431. Nicaea and Constantinople defeated the Arians, who denied Christ's divinity, while Ephesus dealt with the heresy of Nestorianism, that claimed that there were two separate persons, one human and one divine, in the incarnate Christ. By the 5th century, another heresy had emerged through the teachings of a priest just outside of Constantinople by the name of Eutyches. The priest proposed that Christ in fact is God, but that the divine essence had absorbed Christ's humanity so that Jesus' human nature was, as Eutyches declared, dissolved like a drop of honey in the sea. It was called a monophysite heresy, from the Greek for one nature.
1: The church has always resisted any kind of description of the incarnation where anything of the humanity of Christ is somehow lessened. The church has always understood that in order for Christ to be our Savior, in order for us to be saved by Him, in order for our humanity, our human nature, fallen in sin, to be healed by the grace of Christ, everything that we are has to be found in Christ, because it's hard to see how it is that we're saved by a Savior who is, in fact, only appears to be human and is not human. Leo saw as the task to describe how it is that, no, that in fact, in Christ, we have one person, the divine person, in two natures, divine nature and a human nature. And that's what Leo sets out, you know, to do.
0: Leo composed what is known to history simply as the Tome, a letter in which he explained, in very succinct terms, relatively speaking, Christ's divinity and Christ's humanity in that perfect union of the two. That in the person of Christ, he has two natures, divine and human, brought together in what theological terms is called the hypostatic union. Now, that is one of the most profound mysteries in the life of the faith, in the life of Christianity. But Leo, in this one little letter, was able to articulate it perfectly in terms that almost any Christian could understand.
3: And Leo says, he writes this magnificent poetic explanation of the fact that Jesus is fully human and fully divine. Poetic, masterful, you know, beautiful rhetoric. One of the lines is, lowliness is assumed by majesty, weakness by power, mortality by eternity.
2: The Tome of Leo was supposed to be read at a council in 449, but supporters of Eutyches blocked it and punished the enemies of the heretical priest, including the brief exile of Leo's ally, Patriarch Flavian of Constantinople. 2 years later, another council was held at Chalcedon. Leo's tome was finally read to the council, and all of the bishops gathered there chose Leo's letter to be their statement to express Orthodox Christian belief regarding the incarnation.
3: So as the Eastern fathers of a council, because most of the bishops there are from the East, as they're listening to this beautiful explanation, the Tome of Leo, explaining the relationship between the human and divine in Jesus, one of the Eastern bishops gets up and yells out, "Peter has spoken through the mouth of Leo." And that famous comment is very telling.
0: Leo managed at the Council of Chalcedon to do two things of lasting note. The first was that he had this tome read out. He offered to the church a very clear enunciation, elucidation of who Christ is. But then there was this recognition by the council as well that Peter had spoken through Leo. So on the one hand, he made this powerful, lasting contribution to the theological life of the church, but then he also was able to accomplish the recognition of the place of Peter also in the life of the church.
2: Having defeated heresy at the Council of Chalcedon, Leo had little time to celebrate. A new crisis arrived in the Western Empire. The peril came not from heresy, but from invasion. Only Leo stood between Rome, the Eternal City, and its utter destruction by an enemy called the Scourge of God.
0: The name Attila the Hun summons up images of the very title that he was given by people in the Roman Empire, and that is the Scourge of God. Wherever he went, wherever his army of horsemen, of brutal barbarians, they laid waste, they set fire, they pillaged, they destroyed. And the title, The Scourge of God, seemed to embody perfectly what Attila was bringing to the Western Empire, and that was death and destruction.
2: The Huns were originally a tribe from Eurasia who invaded Central Europe in the first decades of the 5th century and threatened the Eastern Roman Empire. Bribed by the Eastern emperors to turn away, Attila and his army of fierce horsemen stormed into the Western Empire. Attila invaded Gaul in 451. An alliance was formed by the Romans with every ally they could find to stop him. That included the barbarian Goths, who had sacked Rome only a few decades before and had settled in the lands of the Roman Empire because the Romans no longer had the strength to keep them out. All of them recognized the immense threat that Attila posed, and so they gathered together their forces and confronted him at the Battle of the Catalaunian Plain. It was a bloodbath, but it accomplished what they needed. It stopped the invasion of Gaul. Attila, however, wasn't done. He turned south to Italy with a plan to loot, sack, and destroy the Eternal City, the symbol of the Roman Empire.
0: There was only one thing standing between him and Rome. It was not the Roman legions. There were virtually no military forces left in Italy to stop him. Rather, it was the Pope. Leo himself, in the absence of political power, of the absence of political leadership, had to step forward. And so, alone virtually, he set out from Rome and met Attila the Hun at the city of Mantua. It was one of those legendary moments that has been captured by artists that lives on in legend.
3: Interestingly enough, of course, there was an offer of some money. And of course, there was a moral appeal. Now, we don't have a record of the moral appeal. And we do know that Attila wasn't impressed with money alone because he could come in and just take it all and kill and rape. But somehow, he decided to turn away. Now, if you ask me, we call that the power of the Holy Spirit.
0: There is a legend that Attila, when meeting with Pope Leo, saw hanging in the air some sort of a vision from heaven that filled even the Scourge of God with a fear of God. And we know that Attila, for whatever reason, turned around. All of the credit and one way or another has to go to Leo. If for no

0: other reason than alone among the leaders of the West, he was willing to ride on his own, sit down with the Scourge of God, and reason with him.
1: Within a year, Attila the Scourge of God was dead, and his empire fell apart. Leo had saved Rome, but within 3 years of his meeting with Attila the Hun, in 455, a new threat emerged on the horizon. The Germanic tribe of the Vandals. They gave their name to someone who destroys. The Vandals were Germanic, they were dangerous. They were far better organized than the Huns, and they were marching on Rome.
0: Where Attila the Hun could be convinced to turn around and leave Italy, there was no such luck this time with the Vandals under Gaiseric. However, Leo stood with his priests in front of these barbarians at the very gates of Rome and struck a bargain. Gaiseric, who was interested in creating an empire for himself that would last, was open to negotiation. And so Leo, in the absence again of any significant political leadership in the Western Empire, stood in front of this barbarian king and haggled for the safety of Rome.
2: Leo wasn't able to keep them from coming into the city, but what he did do was change their behavior. They came into the city and they robbed, but they promised they wouldn't kill, burn, rape. And they took captives back to Africa, and that's where they were headquarters were at this point in time, in North Africa. And Leo sold many of the beautiful chalices and other things that were precious to the church to redeem what's even more precious, and that is those captives who had been taken from Rome. So in the way he deals with social justice or with charity and possessions of the church, it's a lesson for us, really.
0: This was a compromise, of course, and Leo understood very deeply that the Roman Empire in the West truly was doomed, that there were no armies left to defend it, no imperial government left to save it, and it had now fallen to him to do everything he could to salvage something of civilization, but at the same time to forge that Christian civilization out of what he knew was going to be a very dark and terrible time for his people.
1: In the midst of the struggle against heresy and the collapse of Roman civilization, Leo was also a true pastor and teacher of the faith. He left behind over 100 letters and some 150 sermons.
2: All we have from Leo are homilies and letters, nothing else. But what we have in terms of those homilies are magnificent. And they cover the great feasts of the year. They cover the Beatitudes, magnificent insight into the Beatitudes. So they even cover a few of the great seasons of Lent and Advent and Christmas. So they're just a treasure.
0: The sermons themselves reveal to us sort of a real-time presentation of the faith, of what Leo, we know, actually said to those to whom he was preaching, speaking to the Romans, but speaking as well to the whole church, his love for Christ, the essence of the faith, defending Christ's humanity and divinity in that one person of Christ. But it also has the practical aspects of his concerns for morality, for the sacraments, for liturgy.
2: And one of the things that he does is he heightens the paradox entailed in the mystery of, for example, Christmas. Instead of relaxing it, as heretics do, he celebrates how it almost it defies our imagination and our intellect, that humanity can be wed to divinity.
3: Christian, remember, your dignity is really, it's not so much a reflection on how great we are, but on how great Christ is. Because if an individual human being can be called a Christian, to bear the name of Christ, it's really Christ's dignity that the Christian assumes in being called a Christian, by being baptized into the passion, death, and resurrection of Christ, to becoming a living vessel of the Holy Spirit that baptism makes us, to become an adopted son or daughter of the Father in baptism through our union with Christ. It's really Christ's tremendous dignity as the eternal Word of the Father, made flesh, our Savior, that it's His life and His grace that we come to participate in. That's what makes us great. He's unflappable in maintaining His fidelity to Christ. His faith remains unshaken, such that in His quiet moments, and I don't know if there were many, but He was able, through His own understanding and study of the gospel, study of the faith, to attain a depth of understanding of the mysteries of Christ that not only He held to, you know, so strongly, but with God's grace, so articulated and communicated. So what daily life must have been like for Him in order to achieve that result? Yeah, I'd like to know the secret of that, because I think most of us would like to know the secret of that, you know, of maintaining that internal recollection in the midst of a world that just is falling apart.
1: Leo died on November the 10th, 461. He asked to be buried as close as possible to the tomb of St. Peter. A grateful church granted his request. He was the first pope to be buried in St. Peter's Basilica.
0: Leo I the Great is one of only four popes honored as the Great. At a time when the church was confronting heresies old and new, he defended our authentic understanding of the identity of Christ, the person of Christ as both human and divine. He stood as well as a voice for the church's unity. He defeated enemies who marched on Rome. He quite literally saved the city of Rome from destruction. And he offers for us, for all time, a path to holiness and a deepening understanding of who we are as Christians.
3: Leo, he lived his life and he exercised the office of the papacy in a time that was crucial in Western history. The falling away of an old order, the Roman order, the emergence of something new, but that was still not clear what that was going to be. But as the Bishop of Rome, as a shepherd of the church, Leo spent 20 years of his life, 20 years as Pope, shaping the office and shaping the exercise of that office that would influence, you know, the papacy and shape the papacy for centuries to come.

0: The St. John Leadership Network presents Glance at the Gospel with Father Nathan Cromley.
1: This Sunday's Gospel is a challenge. St. Peter approaches Jesus and asks him, "Lord, if my brother sins against me, how often must I forgive? As many as seven times?" Jesus answered, "I say to you, not seven times, but 77 times." And then our Lord gives us a very long parable about a servant who has forgiven an enormous debt and yet then refuses to forgive his neighbor his small debt. At the end of it, the servant is severely punished, and Jesus says, "So will my heavenly Father do to you, unless each of you forgives your brother from your heart." The theme of this gospel is completely clear. Jesus not only desires, but commands us to forgive people who have hurt us. And forgiveness of our neighbors seems to be of utmost importance to Christ. He not only commands us to forgive without limit, but he also commands us to forgive even our enemies and those who don't ask us for forgiveness. And yet, even with all that emphasis, it seems to be one of the hardest things for us to do. I think it's not unreasonable to say that the person who forgives is a person who begins to be a Christian, and that until you learn to forgive, your faith won't mean as much to you. Maybe the pathway forward into forgiveness is found by imitating our Lord himself. Remember that on the cross, the very first thing that he said is, "Father, forgive them. They know not what they do." Even though he was completely innocent, even though he shouldn't have been on the cross by any measure of justice, even though he was cruelly tortured in his passion, even though he was abandoned by his friends, he forgave us all because he wanted us to forgive one another in his name and to make his love known by forgiving our neighbors.
0: For more information, go to www.stjohnleadershipnetwork.org.
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0: Deepen your devotion to Mary as a family with Through the Year with Mary. Ponder and pray together with children through beautiful art, Marian prayers, weekly reflections, and devotions from around the world. 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
1: Throughout the Old Testament, the Lord is the one who saves his people. Though the Lord uses people yielded to him to act on behalf of his people, it is the Lord who saves. God is the one who gives Noah the game plan on how to survive a worldwide flood and how to preserve the animals from extinction. Noah has to act in concert with the Lord, but it is God's plan. Likewise, the Lord calls Abram to the promised land, offering him land and descendants if he is faithful to the covenant. Years pass, and Abram decides to take matters into his own hands. He sires a son, Ishmael, through Sarah's handmaid, Hagar. But that was not the son God had promised. 13 years later, God gives Abraham the sign of the covenant, circumcision, in part as an ongoing reminder to himself and his progeny that the flesh is of no avail. In other words, there is no Bible verse that says God helps those who help themselves. By God's grace, God's plan will be fulfilled. And he restates that there will be a promised son. Then Abraham miraculously fathers his son Isaac with his wife Sarah. But he's already unwittingly fathered two peoples that will continually be at odds, the Arabs and the Jews. So there are consequences when we act on our own. Though Moses is the one God uses to mediate between the Israelites and Pharaoh, it is the Lord who makes war on Egypt's gods. Moses continually reminds Israel who saved them from slavery. In Exodus 13:14, he says, quote, "By strength of hand, the Lord brought us out of Egypt from the house of bondage," end quote. Following the parting of the Red Sea, Miriam leads the Israelites in a hymn. Exodus 15:2, quote, "The Lord is my strength and my song, and he has become my salvation. This is my God, and I will praise him, my father's God, and I will exalt him," end quote. When Moses delivers the Ten Commandments, the preface to the Ten Commandments in Exodus 20, verse 2 is, quote, "I am the Lord your God, who brought you out of the land of Egypt, out of the house of bondage," end quote. Just as the Lord brought the Israelites out of slavery into the promised land, so God is the one who has brought you and me out of slavery to sin and will bring us into the promised land of heaven. God acts with grace, and his people respond in obedience. One of the passages I memorized early on in my life of faith was Ephesians 2, 8 and 9. But I didn't memorize verse 10. And when I became a Catholic, verse 10 made a lot more sense. Quote, "For by grace you have been saved through faith. And this is not your own doing, it is the gift of God, not because of works, lest any man should boast. For we are his workmanship, created in Christ Jesus for good works, which God prepared beforehand that we should walk in them," end quote. By God's grace, you and I have been saved through this gift of faith. We can't take credit for our faith because God gave it to us as a gift. Yet we must believe in order to be saved. So our faith is a necessary, obedient response. Then we're to walk in the good works which God prepared for us to do. We don't take credit for the good works. It isn't the basis of our salvation. But we know that even our good works are his grace at work through us. When we do the good work of homemaking, feeding, clothing, and creating shelter that's peaceful, beautiful, and orderly for our family, We do it by the grace of God and with the gift of faith. We are walking in the good works God has prepared for us to walk in. It is grace from beginning to end as we cooperate with the gifts we've been given. To live by grace means that we admit how weak we are and how much we need His strength so that we can do these very good works. Another great illustration of this complete dependence on God is David. He acknowledges that whether he is in the field watching sheep, in battle alongside King Saul, in the wilderness fleeing for his life from King Saul and his men, or in any of the struggles he faces as king of Israel, it is the Lord who is the source of his strength. In Psalm 27:1, David writes, quote, "The Lord is my light and my salvation. Whom shall I fear? The Lord is the strength of my life. Of whom shall I be afraid?" End quote. When David returns the Ark of the Covenant to the tabernacle, he calls to the people in 1 Chronicles 16, quote, "Seek the Lord and His strength. Seek His presence continually. Honor and majesty are before Him. Strength and joy are in His place. Ascribe to the Lord, O families of the peoples, ascribe to the Lord glory and strength." In other words, people of God, don't become overworked and underprayed, but seek His presence in the sanctuary. And we know that the Lord is even more present, physically present, in the tabernacles of our sanctuaries today than He was in the tabernacle of Jerusalem. How much more should we heed King David's words and worship in God's presence continually? In another psalm, David speaks about the necessity for prayer before acting. In Psalm 27:14, quote, "Wait for the Lord. Be strong and let your heart take courage. Yea, wait for the Lord," end quote. It's tough to wait. It feels like inactivity or laziness, at least to me. Many of us would prefer a list of actions rather than waiting. However, prayerless action in our own strength is dangerous. God not only has strength, He is strength. David prays in Psalm 59:17, quote, "O my strength, I will sing praises to Thee, for Thou, O God, art my fortress, the God who shows me steadfast love," end quote. So strength is not only an attribute of God, we can even refer to Him as strength. Later, a scribe records King David's hymn of praise to God at the coronation of his son Solomon shortly before he dies in 1 Chronicles 29:11 and 12. Quote, "Thine, O Lord, is the greatness and the power and the glory and the victory and the majesty. For all that is in the heavens and in the earth is Thine. Thine is the kingdom, O Lord, and Thou art exalted as head above all. Both riches and honor come from Thee, and Thou rulest over all. In Thy hand are power

might. And in thy hand it is to make great and to give strength to all, end quote. The king is assuring the people through his praise for the Lord that it is the Lord who is the king, no matter who sits on the throne of Israel. The Lord is the source of the king's strength. And that is just as true for us today. No matter what U.S. president happens to be in the White House, the Lord is the king on the throne. And our confidence is in him. The prophet Isaiah says, quote, in returning and rest, you shall be saved. In quietness and in trust shall be your strength, end quote. Isaiah 30, verse 15. We affirm our confidence in the Lord with a simple act of faith. Jesus, I trust in you. Our confidence is in the Lord. We are weak, but he is strong. Daily, you and I face challenges, difficulties, sufferings, trials. Daily, we turn to the Lord in prayer and with praise. The prophet Isaiah writes in chapter 40, 28 to 31, quote, he does not faint or grow weary. His understanding is unsearchable. He gives power to the faint, and to him who has no might, he increases strength. Even youths shall faint and be weary, and young men shall fall exhausted. But they who wait on the Lord shall renew their strength. They shall mount up with wings like eagles. They shall run and not be weary. They shall walk and not faint, end quote. God delights to give us his strength, and we rejoice in answered prayers for increased strength. As the psalmist writes in chapter 138, 1-3, quote, I give thanks, O Lord, with my whole heart. Before the gods I sing thy praise. I bow down toward thy holy temple and give thanks to thy name for thy steadfast love and for thy faithfulness. For thou hast exalted above everything thy name and thy word. On the day I called, thou didst answer me. My strength of soul thou didst increase, end quote. We receive strength through worship. In Psalm 28, 6-8 and Psalm 29, verse 1, King David proclaims, quote, blessed be the Lord, for he has heard the voice of my supplications. The Lord is my strength and my shield. In him my heart trusts. So I am helped, and my heart exalts, and with my song I give thanks to him. The Lord is the strength of his people. He is the saving refuge of his anointed. May the Lord give strength to his people. May the Lord bless his people with peace. End quote. So you and I receive strength through prayer, provided we ask the Lord for it. How do we release God's power in our lives? Well, we need to identify what weakens us. The psalmist admits in Psalm 32, 3 and 4, quote, when I declared not my sin, my body wasted away through my groaning all day long. For day and night, thy hand was heavy upon me. My strength was dried up as by the heat of the summer, end quote. We are weakened by unconfessed sin. Sometimes we tell the Lord, let me clean it up first, and then I'll come to you. But he wants us to remember we are very little children, unable to help ourselves. We come to him in humility, aware of our littleness and our weakness. He wants to clean us up, to kiss our wounds, to embrace us with his unconditional love, and then lead us by the hand where we need to go. His mercy reveals how great is our need for his strength. We also feel weakened by circumstances beyond our human control. There are mysteries of sufferings and hardships unrelated to our sins, which we may not even come to any understanding in this life as to why they've occurred. When St. Paul was afflicted,
three times he begs God to remove some particular difficulty. We're not exactly certain what it was. But in 2 Corinthians 12, 9 to 10, Paul records Jesus' answer to his prayer, quote, "But he said to me, 'My grace is sufficient for you, for my power is made perfect in weakness,'" end quote. And then St. Paul continues, "I will all the more gladly boast of my weaknesses that the power of Christ may rest upon me. For the sake of Christ, then, I am content with weaknesses, insults, hardships, persecutions, and calamities. For when I am weak, then I am strong," end quote. Sometimes the answer to our prayer is a resolution of a different kind than we ask for. Sometimes the answer is just the peace and grace to endure. God's word to St. Paul transformed his thinking about his difficulties so that he would trust the Lord in the midst of his suffering. You and I are weakened by a number of things, by our own flaws, bad habits, failings, and sins. We suffer insults, some of which are founded and some of which are unfounded. We undergo hardships that have painful consequences from our actions. We can experience persecutions, which are difficult circumstances caused by others just because we are believers. We endure calamities, different kinds of circumstances over which we have no control, such as floods and earthquakes, tornadoes and blizzards, drought and hurricanes, illnesses, economic hardships, and even war. Regardless of the cause of our fears or concerns or trials, we can trust the Lord to strengthen us today, at this moment. As St. Peter says in 1 Peter 5:10, quote, "And after you have suffered a little while, the God of all grace, who has called you to his eternal glory in Christ, will himself restore, establish, and strengthen you," end quote. Paul chooses to boast in his weakness so that God receives glory. As he identifies his weaknesses, he knows God's power is able to work through him. He tells the Corinthian people in 1 Corinthians 1:25, quote, "For the foolishness of God is wiser than men, and the weaknesses of God is stronger than men." You know, a number of us as children sang a very happy song in Sunday school. It was called "The Joy of the Lord is Your Strength." And it's a real bouncy tune, very fitting for children to sing. Now, it's true that joy strengthens us, but I want you to understand the context of that particular verse. The Israelites, who had returned from exile in Babylon for 70 years, had just heard the book of the law read aloud for the first time in their lives. Not only were they filled with tremendous sadness over the destruction of the temple and the destruction of Jerusalem, which they were now witnessing it with their own eyes, but now they understood the extent to which they themselves had broken the law. Though they feel grief, Nehemiah urges them to focus on the joy of the Lord, for in that joy they will find the strength to return fully, body and soul, from this captivity that they have experienced. And then they can rebuild. The Israelites' goal in rebuilding the temple was to worship the Lord as he desired to be worshiped. And likewise, our goal in worshiping the Lord in spirit and in truth is to glorify him as he wants to be glorified. Service done in God's strength results in glory for him. As we read in 1 Peter 4:11, quote, "Whoever serves, let it be with the strength that God supplies, so that in all things God may be glorified through Jesus Christ, to whom belong glory and dominion forever and ever. Amen," end quote. So the real question is not, do I feel strong enough
for God to work through me, but am I weak enough? And if I am,

In Psalm 73:26, quote, "My flesh and my heart fail, but God is the strength of my heart and my portion forever," end quote. One of our weaknesses is that we don't want to admit how weak we are, but we are weak. And the Lord is strong. He will be our strength. We don't need to forge ahead on our own, as Abram did, but we want to be like Mary, yielding. Can you imagine what she faced when the angel told her the news? You will conceive and raise the Son of God, the Savior of the world. Her response is a very humble one. "Behold, the handmaid of the Lord, be it done unto me according to your word." So the question is, am I totally dependent on the Lord for his strength to do his will today? Through the prophet Zechariah, the Lord says in Zechariah 4:6, quote, "Not by might, nor by power, but by my spirit, says the Lord of hosts," end quote. So by the power of the Holy Spirit, you and I can do God's will today, his way. And with St. Paul in Philippians 4:13, we can say, quote, "I can do all things through Christ who strengthens me," end quote. Now, I want to turn to answer a question that came to us from someone listening, and they emailed us at belovedandblessed.com. Does the Catholic Church insist that a Catholic must be married in the Catholic Church or with permission of the Catholic Church in a Protestant ceremony? If so, why would she impose such a law? Well, the short answer is yes. The Catholic Church insists that any Catholic, whether a Catholic by marriage or conversion, must be wed in the church or with permission by the church through the pastor to wed in a Protestant ceremony. And the Catechism in 1631 explains four key thoughts in how do we understand the church's role in this way. Number one, sacramental marriage is fundamentally a liturgical act. So it is most appropriate for it to be celebrated in the public liturgy of the church. Number two, marriage introduces that couple into something called an ecclesial order. It's an actual order within the church. And so there are rights and duties that the spouses have, and in particular toward their children, that the church is responsible for overseeing. Number three, since marriage is a state of life in the church, there needs to be a certitude that an actual marriage has occurred. And that's why it is so important for it to happen in front of witnesses. And number four, the public consent of the spouses helps the spouses to remain faithful to the covenant of marriage that they have embraced. If you have wed as a Catholic or to a Catholic outside the church, but you have not been married in the church, I urge you to speak to your pastor about how you can be validly wed in the church. And I will say more about this in our next session. God bless you. Let me close in a word of prayer. In the name of the Father, and of the Son, and of the Holy Spirit. Amen. Most gracious Lord, we thank you that you are strength and power and might. We want to do your will each day, Lord, and we want to do it in a way that brings honor and glory to you. Please help us to know in what ways we need to humble ourselves and to ask for your strength. And then, empowered by your Spirit, please help us to be that conduit of grace to every person we meet, most especially within our own homes, with our spouses and our children. We pray all of this in the precious name of Jesus. Amen. God bless you.

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0: People often wonder about the power of prayer. Why do we pray anyway if we end up having to do so much work for ourselves? Well, the reality is, we find ourselves up against a wall, and we pray, it's like God turns a light up on the other side of that wall, brighter and brighter and brighter, until the light shines through the tiniest cracks. God might not do it all for me, but He shows me how to make my work more efficient, so that together we can accomplish all things through His grace.
1: This is Father Donald Haggerty. In the name of the Father, and of the Son, and of the Holy Spirit. Amen. We pray for an end to the horror of abortion throughout the world. We pray that greater conviction of the sanctity of human life from the moment of conception to the end of life may increase in this world, that God as creator may be more honored and respected, that the reality of God creating the soul from the moment of conception may be more realized by all people, and that we pray that this satanic evil may be overcome by our prayer, by our sacrifice, by all that we can do to one day to see an end to this throughout the world. In the name of the Father, and of the Son, and of the Holy Spirit. Amen.
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3: This is EWTN Daily Saint, where each story reminds us that holiness is possible in every age. Born in present-day Belgium in the mid-10th century, St. Guy of Anderlecht was a pious man who embraced the spiritual riches of a life of poverty. Taking a job as a sacristan, he cleaned and prepared the church for the holy liturgies with great love and care, giving what little he could to help the poor. Guy was convinced to join a business venture that would make more money to help the poor, but it soon failed. Remorseful that he had left his job as sacristan, he went on a pilgrimage to the Holy Land as penance for his greed. Soon after returning home, he fell ill and died. Many miracles were attributed to his intercession after death, and he is honored as the patron saint of Anderlecht. May the life of St. Guy of Anderlecht inspire you to grow closer to Christ today. 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

0: BIY or on the Ascension app. For many days, we've been working through the longest book in the Bible, the book of the prophet Jeremiah. We're in the last few chapters today, and we'll also hear from Lamentations and Proverbs. If we relate to the verse, "I've forgotten what happiness is," Father Mike offers suggestions and encouragement in our walk.
1: Hi, my name is Father Mike Schmitz, and you're listening to The Bible in a Year, where we encounter God's voice and live life through the lens of Scripture. Using the Great Adventure Bible Timeline, we'll read all the way from Genesis to Revelation, discovering how the story of salvation unfolds and how we fit into that story today. The Great Adventure Bible Timeline was developed by Jeff Cavins and is provided by Ascension, who produced and funded this program. It is day 255. Gosh, you guys, 110 days. 110 days, and you have gone through the entire Bible, which is phenomenal, bonkers, crazy. We're reading Jeremiah chapter 49 and 50 today. Chapter 50 and 51, which will be tomorrow, are really long chapters. Just buckle in and know what's coming. And that's Jeremiah 49 and 50, as well as Lamentations chapter 3. We're about halfway, we're a little over halfway. Chapter 3 is the midway point in Lamentations. There's only five chapters. And Proverbs chapter 18, verses 5 through 8. The book of Jeremiah, chapter 49. Judgment against the Ammonites. Concerning the Ammonites, thus says the Lord, has Israel no sons? Has he no heir? Why then has Milcom dispossessed Gad and his people settled in its cities? Therefore, behold, the days are coming, says the Lord, when I will cause the battle cry to be heard against Rabbah of the Ammonites. It shall become a desolate mound, and its villages shall be burned with fire. Then Israel shall dispossess those who dispossessed him, says the Lord. Wail, O Heshbon, for Ai is laid waste. Cry, O daughters of Rabbah. Clothe yourselves with sackcloth. Lament and run to and fro among the hedges. For Milcom shall go into exile with his priests and his princes. Why do you boast of your valleys, O faithless daughter, who trusted in her treasures, saying, who will come against me? Behold, I will bring terror upon you, says the Lord God of hosts, from all who are round about you, and you shall be driven out, every man straight before him, with none to gather the fugitives. But afterward, I will restore the fortunes of the Ammonites, says the Lord. Judgment against Edom. Concerning Edom, thus says the Lord of hosts, is wisdom no more in Teman? Has counsel perished from the prudent? Has their wisdom vanished? Flee, turn back, dwell in the depths, O inhabitants of Dedan. For I will bring the calamity of Esau upon him, the time when I punish him. If grape gatherers came to you, would they not leave gleanings? If thieves came by night, would they not destroy only enough for themselves? But I have stripped Esau bare. I have uncovered his hiding places, and he is not able to conceal himself. His children are destroyed, and his brothers and his neighbors, and he is no more. Leave your fatherless children, I will keep them alive, and let your widows trust in me. For thus says the Lord, if those who did not deserve to drink the cup must drink it, will you go unpunished? You shall not go unpunished, but you must drink. For I have sworn by myself, says the Lord, that Bozrah shall become a horror, a taunt, a waste, and a curse, and all her cities shall be perpetual wastes. I have heard tidings from the Lord, and a messenger has been sent among the nations. Gather yourselves together and come against her, and rise up for battle. For behold, I will make you small among the nations, despised among men. The horror you inspire has deceived you, and the pride of your heart, you who live in the clefts of the rock, who hold the height of the hill. Though you make your nest as high as the eagles, I will bring you down from there, says the Lord. Edom shall become a horror. Everyone who passes by it will be horrified and will hiss because of all its disasters. As when Sodom and Gomorrah and their neighbor cities were overthrown, says the Lord, no man shall dwell there, no man shall sojourn in her. Behold, like a lion coming up from the jungle of the Jordan against the strong sheepfold, I will suddenly make them run away from her, and I will appoint over her whomever I choose. For who is like me? Who will summon me? What shepherd can stand before me? Therefore, hear the plan which the Lord has made against Edom and the purposes which he has formed against the inhabitants of Teman. Even the little ones of the flock shall be dragged away. Surely their fold shall be appalled at their fate. At the sound of their fall, The earth

tremble. The sound of their cry shall be heard at the Red Sea. Behold, one shall mount up and fly swiftly like an eagle, and spread his wings against Bozrah. And the heart of the warriors of Edom shall be in that day like the heart of a woman with her labor pains. Judgment against Damascus. Concerning Damascus, Hamath and Arpad are confounded, for they have heard evil tidings. They melt in fear. They are troubled like the sea, which cannot be quiet. Damascus has become feeble. She turned to flee, and panic seized her. Anguish and sorrows have taken hold of her as of a woman with labor pains. How the famous city is forsaken, the joyful city! Therefore, her young men shall fall in her squares, and all her soldiers shall be destroyed in that day, says the Lord of hosts. And I will kindle a fire in the wall of Damascus, and it shall devour the strongholds of Ben-Hadad. Judgment against Kedar and Hazor. Concerning Kedar and the kingdoms of Hazor, which Nebuchadnezzar, king of Babylon, struck. Thus says the Lord, rise up, advance against Kedar, destroy the people of the east. Their tents and their flocks shall be taken, their curtains and all their goods. Their camels shall be borne away from them, and men shall cry to them, terror on every side. Flee, wander far away, dwell in the depths, O inhabitants of Hazor, says the Lord. For Nebuchadnezzar, king of Babylon, has made a plan against you and formed a purpose against you. Rise up, advance against a nation at ease that dwells securely, says the Lord, that has no gates or bars, that dwells alone. Their camels shall become booty, their herds of cattle a spoil. I will scatter to every wind those who cut the corners of their hair, and I will bring their calamity from every side of them, says the Lord. Hazor shall become a haunt of jackals, an everlasting waste. No man shall dwell there. No man shall sojourn in her. Judgment against Elam. The word of the Lord that came to Jeremiah the prophet concerning Elam in the beginning of the reign of Zedekiah, king of Judah. Thus says the Lord of hosts, behold, I will break the bow of Elam, the mainstay of their might, and I will bring upon Elam the four winds from the four quarters of heaven. And I will scatter them to all those winds, and there shall be no nation to which those driven out of Elam shall not come. I will terrify Elam before their enemies, and before those who seek their life. I will bring evil upon them, my fierce anger, says the Lord. I will send the sword after them until I have consumed them, and I will set my throne in Elam, and destroy their king and princes, says the Lord. But in the latter days, I will restore the fortunes of Elam, says the Lord. Chapter 50. Judgment against Babylon. The word which the Lord spoke concerning Babylon, concerning the land of the Chaldeans, by Jeremiah the prophet. Declare among the nations and proclaim, set up a banner and proclaim, conceal it not, and say, Babylon is taken, Bel is put to shame, Merodach is dismayed. Her images are put to shame, her idols are dismayed. For out of the north a nation has come up against her, which shall make her land a desolation, and none shall dwell in it. Both man and beast shall flee away. In those days, and in that time, says the Lord, the people of Israel and the people of Judah shall come together, weeping as they come, and they shall seek the Lord their God. They shall ask the way to Zion, with faces turned toward it, saying, come, let us join ourselves to the Lord in an everlasting covenant which will never be forgotten. My people have been lost sheep. Their shepherds have led them astray, turning them away on the mountains. From mountain to hill they have gone. They have forgotten their fold. All who found them have devoured them. And their enemies have said, we are not guilty, for they have sinned against the Lord, their true habitation, the Lord, the hope of their fathers. Flee from the midst of Babylon, and go out of the land of the Chaldeans, and be as he-goats before the flock. For behold, I am stirring up and bringing against Babylon a company of great nations from the north country, and they shall array themselves against her, and there she shall be taken. Their arrows are like a skilled warrior who does not return empty-handed. Chaldea shall be plundered. All who plunder her shall be sated, says the Lord. Though you rejoice, though you exult, O plunderers of my heritage, though you are wanton as a heifer at grass, and neigh like stallions, your mother shall be utterly shamed, and she who bore you shall be disgraced. Behold, she shall be the last of the nations, a wilderness dry and desert.
Because of the wrath of the Lord, she shall not be inhabited, but shall be an utter desolation. Everyone who passes by Babylon shall be appalled and hiss because of all her wounds. Set yourselves in array against Babylon round about. All you that bend the bow, shoot at her, spare no arrows, for she has sinned against the Lord. Raise a shout against her round about. She has surrendered, her bulwarks have fallen, her walls are thrown down. For this is the vengeance of the Lord. Take vengeance on her. Do to her as she has done. Cut off from Babylon the sower, and the one who handles the sickle in the time of harvest. Because of the sword of the oppressor, everyone shall turn to his own people, and everyone shall flee to his own land. Israel is a hunted sheep driven away by lions. First, the king of Assyria devoured him, and now at last Nebuchadnezzar, king of Babylon, has gnawed his bones. Therefore, thus says the Lord of hosts, the God of Israel, behold, I am bringing punishment on the king of Babylon and his land as I punished the king of Assyria. I will restore Israel to his pasture, and he shall feed on Carmel and in Bashan, and his desire shall be satisfied on the hills of Ephraim and in Gilead. In those days and in that time, says the Lord, iniquity shall be sought in Israel, and there shall be none, and sin in Judah, and none shall be found. For I will pardon those whom I leave as a remnant. Go up against the land of Marathaim, and against the inhabitants of Pekod. Slay and utterly destroy after them, says the Lord, and do all that I have commanded you. The noise of battle is in the land, and great destruction. How the hammer of the whole earth is cut down and broken, how Babylon has become a horror among the nations. I set a snare for you, and you were taken, O Babylon, and you did not know it. You were found and caught because you strove against the Lord. The Lord has opened his armory and brought out the weapons of his wrath. For the Lord God of hosts has a work to do in the land of the Chaldeans. Come against her from every quarter, open her granaries, pile her up like heaps of grain, and destroy her utterly. Let nothing be left of her. Slay all her bulls. Let them go down to the slaughter. Woe to them, for their day has come, the time of their punishment. Listen. They flee and escape from the land of Babylon to declare in Zion the vengeance of the Lord our God, vengeance for his temple. Summon archers against Babylon, all those who bend the bow. Encamp round about her, let no one escape. Repay her according to her deeds, do to her according to all that she has done. For she has proudly defied the Lord, the Holy One of Israel. Therefore, her young men shall fall in her squares, and all her soldiers shall be destroyed on that day, says the Lord. Behold, I am against you, O proud one, says the Lord God of hosts. For your day has come, the time when I will punish you. The proud one shall stumble and fall, with none to raise him up. And I will kindle a fire in his cities, and it will devour all that is round about him. Thus says the Lord of hosts, the people of Israel are oppressed, and the people of Judah with them. All who took them captive have held them fast. They refuse to let them go. Their Redeemer is strong. The Lord of hosts is his name. He will surely plead their cause that he may give rest to the earth, but unrest to the inhabitants of Babylon. A sword upon the Chaldeans, says the Lord, and upon the inhabitants of Babylon, and upon her princes and her wise men. A sword upon the diviners, that they may become fools. A sword upon her warriors, that they may be destroyed. A sword upon her horses, and upon her chariots, and upon all the foreign troops in her midst, that they may become women. A sword upon all her treasures, that they may be plundered. A drought upon her waters, that they may be dried up. For it is a land of images, and they are mad over idols. Therefore, wild beasts shall dwell with hyenas in Babylon, and ostriches shall dwell in her. She shall be peopled no more forever, nor inhabited for all generations. As when God overthrew Sodom and Gomorrah and their neighbor cities, says the Lord, so no man shall dwell there, and no son of man shall sojourn in her. Behold, a people comes from the north, a mighty nation, and many kings are stirring from the farthest parts of the earth. They lay hold of bow and spear. They are cruel and have no mercy. The sound of them is like the roaring of the sea. They ride upon horses, clothed as a man for battle against you, O daughter of Babylon. The king of Babylon heard the report of them, and his hands fell helpless. Anguish seized him, pain as of a woman in labor.
Behold,

a lion coming up from the jungle of the Jordan against a strong sheepfold, I will suddenly make them run away from her. And I will appoint over her whomever I choose, for who is like me? Who will summon me? What shepherd can stand before me? Therefore, hear the plan which the Lord has made against Babylon, and the purposes which he has formed against the land of the Chaldeans. Surely the little ones of their flock shall be dragged away. Surely their fold shall be appalled at their fate. At the sound of the capture of Babylon, the earth shall tremble, and her cry shall be heard among the nations. The Lamentations of Jeremiah, chapter 3. God's merciful love endures. I am the man who has seen affliction under the rod of his wrath. He has driven and brought me into darkness without any light. Surely against me he turns his hand again and again the whole day long. He has made my flesh and my skin waste away and broken my bones. He has besieged and enveloped me with bitterness and tribulation. He has made me dwell in darkness like the dead of long ago. He has walled me about so that I cannot escape. He has put heavy chains on me. Though I call and cry for help, he shuts out my prayer. He has blocked my ways with hewn stones. He has made my paths crooked. He is to me like a bear lying in wait, like a lion in hiding. He led me off my way and tore me to pieces. He has made me desolate. He bent his bow and sent me as a mark for his arrow. He drove into my heart the arrows of his quiver. I have become the laughingstock of all peoples, the burden of their songs all day long. He has filled me with bitterness. He has sated me with wormwood. He has made my teeth grind on gravel and made me cower in ashes. My soul is bereft of peace. I have forgotten what happiness is. So I say, gone is my glory and my expectation from the Lord. Remember my affliction and my bitterness, the wormwood and the gall. My soul continually thinks of it and is bowed down within me. But this I call to mind, and therefore I have hope. The steadfast love of the Lord never ceases. His mercies never come to an end. They are new every morning. Great is your faithfulness. The Lord is my portion, says my soul. Therefore, I will hope in him. The Lord is good to those who wait for him, to the soul that seeks him. It is good that one should wait quietly for the salvation of the Lord. It is good for a man that he bear the yoke in his youth. Let him sit alone in silence when he has laid it on him. Let him put his mouth in the dust. There may yet be hope. Let him give his cheek to the one who strikes him and be filled with insults. For the Lord will not cast off forever, but though he cause grief, he will have compassion according to the abundance of his steadfast love, for he does not willingly afflict or grieve the sons of men. To crush underfoot all the prisoners of the earth, to turn aside the right of a man in the presence of the Most High, to subvert a man in his cause, the Lord does not approve. Who has commanded and it came to pass unless the Lord has ordained it? Is it not from the mouth of the Most High that good and evil come? Why should a living man complain, a man about the punishment of his sins? Let us test and examine our ways and return to the Lord. Let us lift up our hearts and hands to God in heaven. We have transgressed and rebelled, and you have not forgiven. You have wrapped yourself with anger and pursued us, slaying without pity. You have wrapped yourself with a cloud so that no prayer can pass through. You have made us offscouring and refuse among the peoples. All our enemies rail against us. Panic and pitfall have come upon us, devastation and destruction. My eyes flow with rivers of tears because of the destruction of the daughter of my people. My eyes will flow without ceasing, without respite, until the Lord from heaven looks down and sees. My eyes cause me grief at the fate of all the maidens of my city. I have been hunted like a bird by those who were my enemies without cause. They flung me alive into the pit and cast stones on me. Water closed over my head. I said, I am lost. I called on your name, O Lord, from the depths of the pit. You heard my plea. Do not close your ear to my cry for help. You came near when I called on you. You said, do not fear. You have taken up my cause, O Lord. You have redeemed my life. You have seen the wrong done to me, O Lord. Do judge my cause. You have seen all their vengeance, all their devices against me.

You have heard their taunts, O Lord, all their devices against me. The lips and thoughts of my assailants are against me all the day long. Behold, their sitting and their rising, I am the burden of their songs. You will repay them, O Lord, according to the work of their hands. You will give them dullness of heart. Your curse will be on them. You will pursue them in anger and destroy them from under your heavens, O Lord. The book of Proverbs, chapter 18, verses 5 through 8. It is not good to be partial to a wicked man, or to deprive a righteous man of justice. A fool's lips bring strife, and his mouth invites a flogging. A fool's mouth is his ruin, and his lips are a snare to himself. The words of a whisperer are like delicious morsels. They go down into the inner parts of the body. Father in heaven, we give you praise. We thank you so much. Gosh, Lord God. We've been thanking for the last couple of days, Lord, thanking you for your justice. Thank you for your judgment, because your judgment is just. Your judgment is fair. Your judgment is true. And Lord God, even in the midst of the pain of your judgment, we ask that you please also give us mercy. We know that your mercy costs something. The mercy, your ability to give us your mercy, your ability to forgive us, comes at the cost of the life and death and resurrection of your son, Jesus. That your forgiving us came at a price, and that price you were willing to pay for us. And so, Lord God of justice, we thank you for your justice. We thank you for your judgment, and we ask for your mercy. We need it, because without the mercy that comes to us from your son, from the cross, Lord God, we'd be lost. In fairness and justice, we'd be lost. So please, in your mercy, meet us with your love and your grace this day and every day, especially in the moments we need you and need it the most. We make this prayer in Jesus' name, in the name of the Father and of the Son and the Holy Spirit. Amen. Okay, so on a roll with Proverbs, why not? Proverbs chapter 18, we have verse 8. The words of a whisperer are like delicious morsels. So the words of a whisperer, right? So someone who's telling secrets, someone who's gossiping, that kind of idea, are like delicious morsels. They go down into the inner parts of the body. And that is kind of, I don't want to say ironic, sarcastic. I'm not sure how, what the exact description of this, but basically saying they're great. And just like food that's so good gets digested and becomes part of you, the same thing is true with secrets. The same thing is true when it comes to pieces of gossip that gets inside of you and becomes a part of you. And without even telling us you don't want that to happen, the author of Proverbs basically lets us know you don't want that to happen. They're like delicious morsels. Yeah, we love those little tidbits, right? We love those tidbits of secrets or gossip or news or info, and they can become part of us and corrupt us. And so we are on guard against them. Okay, that's Proverbs. Wonderful. Awesome. Thank you, Lord. We have Jeremiah. We're getting to the end, right? This is Jeremiah, as we mentioned at the very beginning of the book of the prophet Jeremiah. It is the longest book in the entire Bible, 52 chapters. We are hitting the last couple chapters in the next 2 days. So 51 is tomorrow, and then 52 is the last day. Oh, and there's a couple of prophets who, when it comes to the return of the Jewish people to the Holy Land, but pretty much we're kind of concluding this whole time period, which is really remarkable. And again, I mentioned this, I think yesterday, it's a big deal that y'all have persevered during this time of the prophets, because I keep saying this, everyone thought, oh, Leviticus is the hardest thing. And then you get through Leviticus and you realize, actually, that wasn't too bad. Numbers, all the names, you know, it's some of the same thing with Chronicles, all the names, those things are tough. But when it comes to the prophets, a lot of times there's names that we have no idea. The context, we have no idea. So we're reading things, even like today, we have the condemnation against the Ammonites and judgments against Damascus and against Edom. And then the big one, of course, in chapter 50 is against Babylon. And part of us is like, I don't care, right? But I imagine a big part of us are when we're thinking, okay, yeah, the proud one. Who's the proud one? Nebuchadnezzar, right? The proud one. He's going to be cast down. Jeremiah basically says that, yeah, another nation is going to come from the north. We know who they are. They're the Persian Empire. They're going to come in and destroy Babylon, take over that, and be the new world superpower, basically. And here is Jeremiah prophesying this. We might listen to this and just ask, so? At the same time, we know that God's word is important for us to take in. And one of the pieces that I just will walk away with when it comes to Jeremiah 50 is not only that God is promising, I'm going to do this so that my people can go back home, that he's going to bring another nation to give justice to the Babylonians, but also to set my people free again. Cyrus, king of Persia, is going to say basically to the people of Israel, you can go home now. Now, not all of them are going to do it, but those
that want to.

0: those that are able to are going to have the opportunity to go back home. And that is part of God's justice in recognizing this is going to be how God fulfills his promise of, no, this exile to Babylon is not forever. This destruction is not permanent. I'm going to restore you. And he actually does this after 70 years of exile. He allows the northern tribe, or northern kingdom, sorry, of the Persian Empire to come in and take over Babylon. And that's what he's prophesying right now, because God is good. And that's so important for us because, gosh, in Lamentations chapter 3, I mean, hopefully these first three chapters of Lamentations, we can hear the true lament. Remember, Jeremiah is the weeping prophet, and he is walking around the city of Jerusalem during the siege. And he says, my eyes stream with tears day and night without rest. I can't stop crying. Because what do I see? Everywhere I turn, there are people whose lives are being destroyed. Children are being destroyed. We're going to get to chapter 4 tomorrow, and it's going to be brutal. It's the picture that Jeremiah paints tomorrow is some of the most desperate I've ever read in the entire Bible. And yet, here is Jeremiah who writes, and he says this, the God has bent his bow, he set me as a mark for his arrow, and he drove into my heart the arrows of his quiver. He has filled me with bitterness. He has sated me with wormwood. And here's this next line. He has made my teeth grind on gravel and made me cower in ashes. My soul is bereft of peace. I have forgotten what happiness is. I have forgotten what happiness is. That sounds so much like Job, right? And it sounds so much like a lot of people, maybe a lot of this community, as you've been praying, as you've been journeying. We have this life happening around us. And in this life happening around us, there can be times of incredible pain. And we might be in a place where I've forgotten what happiness. I can't remember the last time I laughed out loud. I mean, honestly, think about that. Maybe that's something that's been absent from your life. When was the last time you laughed freely? If it's been a long time, here you are with Jeremiah, and God's word is speaking to you where he says, my soul is bereft of peace. I have forgotten what happiness is. So I say, gone is my glory and my expectation from the Lord. Think about that. Gone is my glory and my expectation. I don't expect anything from God anymore. Like hope is almost out the door. But then, after all that, he says, remember my affliction, God. Remember my bitterness. This is, again, chapter 3, verses 19, 20. My soul continually thinks of it. It's bowed down within me. But, and there's this big but this I call to mind, and therefore I have hope. And then he launches in the middle of this, some of the worst descriptions of a broken heart and broken lives and the siege of Jerusalem. He launches into this declaration of hope and this declaration of faith. After all of this, my food is gravel. You made my teeth grind on gravel, cower in ashes. I've forgotten what happiness is, but the steadfast love of the Lord never ceases. His mercies never come to an end. They are new every morning. Great is your faithfulness. The Lord is my portion, says my soul. Therefore, I will hope in him. Amen. I invite you to go back to chapter 3 of Lamentations and read that section. Then not only the section where he talks about hope, but even like verse 16 all the way to verse 33. Because he says, for the Lord will not cast us off forever. This is verse 31. For the Lord will not cast us off forever, but though he cause grief, he will have compassion according to the abundance of his steadfast love. For he does not willingly afflict or grieve the sons of men. This is not something God wants. Our pain is not something God wants. He wants our healing. He wants our freedom. He wants our hearts. And so, gosh, today I ask the Lord to give us all hope, especially if we've forgotten what happiness is, that we can ask the Lord, help us to persevere, help us to hope in you, help us to trust in you, help us to love you and to know that you are on our side and your mercies are new every morning. Please pray for me. I am praying for you. My name is Father Mike. I cannot wait to see you tomorrow. God bless.
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1: 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Christ died for every single person on this earth, even if they don't know or accept him. And as such, we all belong to each other.
0: Hi, my name is Father Mike Schmitz, and you're listening to the Catechism in a Year, where we encounter God's plan of sheer goodness for us, revealed in Scripture, and passed down through the tradition of the Catholic faith. The Catechism in a Year is provided by Ascension, who produced and funded this program. In 365 days, we'll read through the Catechism of the Catholic Church, discovering our identity in God's family as we journey together toward our heavenly home. This is day 255. We're reading paragraphs 1939 to 1948. We are in the next section. We're on the last day of chapter 2 of pillar 3, section 1. You know what I'm saying? So today we're concluding with community. We started in this pillar with human dignity, then community. Tomorrow we're launching into salvation, which I think, well, this has been fascinating, right? Hopefully you've been fascinated by this, but it's really incredible that we're going to start talking about, okay, so what is the moral law, the natural moral law, especially the old law, the new law, or the law of the gospel? And how does grace work in us and justification? What is that? What's merit? What's the role of merit? All those things we're going to start talking about tomorrow. Today, we're talking about human solidarity. Yesterday, you probably remember, because it was only yesterday, we talked about equality and differences between people, that we all have this equality when it comes to our dignity as being made in God's image and likeness, and the fact that Christ has died for every person, whether they know it or not, whether they've accepted that, the grace that he's offering them or not. And God has a destination for every one of us. And that destination is that he wants us to go to heaven. We can say yes to that. We can say no to that. Because of that, we have this new, not new thing, but today we're introducing the concept of human solidarity. And human solidarity is this principle that might be, you might say, use the word friendship. You might use the word social charity. But solidarity is a direct demand of human and Christian brotherhood. It basically, remember, I think I've quoted Mother Teresa 1,000 times. And actually, it's funny. You know, the quote is that if we have no peace, it's because we've forgotten that we belong to one another. I was thinking about, where did I get that? Why is that one quote from Mother Teresa stuck in my head all of the time? And I realized that my mom, who just had, you know, plaques all over the place, like over every door, you know, go from Hobby Lobby or wherever they go, Michael's, or maybe some other Catholic store. And there's all these quotes, right? You know, faith, family, fellowship, or whatever. Prayers go up, blessings come down. Some of these plaques, you know what I'm talking about. And my mom, one of them, I just was visiting my dad and I just like, oh my gosh, that's where it is. There's Mother Teresa's quote. If we have no peace, it's because we've forgotten we belong to each other. Mother Teresa. So my mom put that up and now it's in my heart. It's just like so many things we get from our family, from our parents. So many things I've gotten from my mom and dad. And that's what we talked about yesterday, right? That we're not born the same. We're born equal, but we need each other. And so human solidarity is that sense that you know something that I don't, and I might have something that you don't. And so in order to flourish, in order to have a society that is like the society that God wants for us, we need to have this friendship. We need to have this social charity. We need to have this human solidarity. So we're talking about that today, as well as at the end of this, we got some nuggets. We got a few nuggets. And honestly, you know, how long can you go without some nuggets? I don't know how long I can last without nuggets. So today, here we are. Get some nuggets at the end of this chapter 2 on community. But in order to launch into human solidarity, as well as the nuggets at the end, let's call upon our Heavenly Father. Father in heaven, you are good. In the name of Jesus, we ask you to please receive our thanks. Always receive our praise. Receive the glory that is yours. Lord God, we ask that you be known, that not only are you known in far off places by people who have not yet heard of you, but also that you be known by us, by your children, those you have redeemed by the blood of your Son and brought to new birth through baptism and brought

into your church. Help us to know you. And in knowing you, to glorify you, and knowing you, to love you, and in knowing you, to also do your will. Father, we ask that you please, in the name of Jesus, send that Spirit. The Spirit helps us to know you so that we can see you as you truly are, and that we can see each other as we truly are, both in our strengths and in our weaknesses, and to be brothers and sisters to the human race, to be neighbors to our neighbors, and to love and pray for our enemies. In Jesus' name we pray. Amen. In the name of the Father, and of the Son, and of the Holy Spirit. Amen. It's day 255. We're reading paragraphs in 1939 to 1948. Human solidarity. The principle of solidarity, also articulated in terms of friendship or social charity, is a direct demand of human and Christian brotherhood. Pope Pius XII stated, "An error today abundantly widespread is disregard for the law of human solidarity and charity, dictated and imposed both by our common origin and by the equality and rational nature of all men, whatever nation they belong to. This law is sealed by the sacrifice of redemption offered by Jesus Christ on the altar of the cross to his heavenly Father on behalf of sinful humanity. Solidarity is manifested in the first place by the distribution of goods and remuneration for work. It also presupposes the effort for a more just social order where tensions are better able to be reduced and conflicts more readily settled by negotiation. Socioeconomic problems can be resolved only with the help of all the forms of solidarity. Solidarity of the poor among themselves, between rich and poor, of workers among themselves, between employers and employees in a business. Solidarity among nations and peoples. International solidarity is a requirement of the moral order. World peace depends in part upon this. The virtue of solidarity goes beyond material goods. In spreading the spiritual goods of the faith, the church has promoted and often opened new paths for the development of temporal goods as well. And so throughout the centuries has the Lord's saying been verified, "Seek first his kingdom and his righteousness, and all these things shall be yours as well." Pope Pius XII further stated, "For 2,000 years, this sentiment has lived and endured in the soul of the church, impelling souls then and now to the heroic charity of monastic farmers, liberators of slaves, healers of the sick, and messengers of faith, civilization, and science to all generations and all peoples for the sake of creating the social conditions capable of offering to everyone possible a life worthy of man and of a Christian." In brief, society ensures social justice by providing the conditions that allow associations and individuals to obtain their due. Respect for the human person considers the other another self. It presupposes respect for the fundamental rights that flow from the dignity intrinsic of the person. The equality of men concerns their dignity as persons and the rights that flow from it. The differences among persons belong to God's plan, who wills that we should need one another. These differences should encourage charity. The equal dignity of human persons requires the effort to reduce excessive social and economic inequalities. It gives urgency to the elimination of sinful inequalities. Solidarity is an eminently Christian virtue. It practices the sharing of spiritual goods even more than material ones. Right, there we have it, paragraphs 1939 to our nuggets at the end, 1948. You know, human solidarity. Again, we can say this again and again because it's needed to be said again and again. All that we're talking about here, remember, this human solidarity, the fact that for the Christian, we're going to hear this again when it comes to the commandment about stealing, about private property. That private property is a good. That is one of the principles of Catholic social teaching, that every person has a right to private property. At the same time, there's another Catholic social teaching called the universal destination of goods. So at one and the same time, the church holds on to these two things. One is you have a right to your own property. You have a right to your own stuff. And at the same time, the universal destination of goods, which means that there are enough resources in this world for all people. And that if there are some people who are not receiving the resources that they need to survive, that they need to thrive, then there is an imbalance. Then there needs to be a change in things, right? So my right to private property at some place, at some level, it ceases when we meet the needs of those around us. But again, it doesn't cease by force. We talked about this yesterday. There's no legislation. There's no law, right, that can change the human heart. We have this brokenness. We have prejudices. We have selfishness, we have greed in our own hearts.
And no law can change that. What can change that is grace. What can change that is recognizing, okay, I belong to the Lord. And here is how good God is. God emptied himself. He poured himself out, took the form of a human being. And in that life, he continued to pour himself out. He embraced poverty. He gave himself to the point of death, even death on a cross. And so I need to have that same attitude. I need to have that same mindset that it belongs to Jesus Christ. So, you know, we're going to hear this later on, but yes, you have a right to private property. I have a right to private property, but because I've been loved in this way, and because we have this human solidarity, we have friendship, we have brotherhood. If my brother, if my friend is going without, then I have the right and also have the duty to use my private property for the needs of my brother, for the needs of my friend, for the needs of my neighbor. Does that make sense? So it's not enforced, right? It's not legislated. It's not from law, it's from grace. But it's rooted, again, in this, it's rooted in justice. It's rooted in justice that it belongs to the dignity of every human being that he or she has what they need, not simply to scrape through life, but they have what they need to thrive in this life. They have what they need to be able to say yes to the Lord. And so what I get to when it comes to human solidarity, when it comes to friendship, when it comes to social charity, it's a direct demand of human and Christian brotherhood. I have to ask that question. If this was my actual brother or my actual sister, like you're the one that I know, the one that I love, the one that I would do anything for, if this was them, what would I do then? And this is just so important because it all has to start on an individual level. Yes, it goes to social realms, it goes to associations. In fact, paragraph 1941 talks about this. It says that those socioeconomic problems can be resolved only with the help of all the forms of solidarity, right? So we need solidarity among the poor themselves, between the rich and the poor, workers among themselves, between employers and employees in a business, between nations and peoples, and that all those forms of solidarity where we begin to see each other as brothers and sisters. That's where it has to start. And so what it involves is putting on a new lens, and saying, okay, this person, this stranger, okay, the stranger is my friend. The stranger is my brother. The stranger is someone for whom Christ died. The stranger is someone who, I mean, in some ways we do it like this, right? How do you do this? I would say oftentimes I have to remind myself of this. When I see someone who, for lack of a better way to describe it, someone who I'm like, are they just there to take advantage of me, right? Are they, you know, saying maybe someone begging, that kind of situation. Are they just there? Are they going to, you know, take what I'm offering them and they're going to use it to buy drugs or buy alcohol or just waste it on themselves? One of the things I have to ask is, okay, do I remember that they have a mom? Do I remember that they have a dad? Do I remember that at some point there was someone for whom this person in front of me was everything? And even if that individual in front of me never actually had that, to realize, oh, wait, maybe this is someone right in front of me who was never really loved by their mom, was never really loved by their father. They were never chosen by someone else. And my heart has to go out to them. And yes, of course, the answer is not just money, right? The answer is not just give this person money. Oftentimes, as we all know, one of the main reasons for people who are homeless, yes, can be drug addiction or can be alcohol addiction, also mental illness. And that sense of being able to say, what can we do, not just to throw money at a person, but to treat a person like a person. And that's why paragraph 1942 highlights this. It says the virtue of solidarity goes beyond material goods. That it's not just giving a person what they're asking for. It's not just giving them $20. It's not just giving them whatever the thing is. Although sometimes it starts there, right? Obviously. But it involves seeing a person. Again, if my brother was on the street, would I say, here's $20. I'm praying for you. Or would there be something more? Would I say, how have you been? How's your day? And oftentimes, again, that's so small, isn't it? It's so small. Just how are you? How are you doing? But sometimes it involves just treating people like people. Now, I'm using this extreme example of a homeless person, but let's make it applicable to right now, to maybe your day. And you have that coworker. And maybe that the coworker that you love, the coworker you enjoy their presence, maybe it's that coworker
that is kind of tough to talk to. When they stop by your desk or stop by wherever you're working, it's kind of like, okay, the quicker I can get away from this conversation, the better.

0: And, you know, a lot of us know people like that, where we find ourselves looking for the exit the moment they show up. Maybe for that person, we realize, okay, this is human solidarity. And again, this is not necessarily the same thing as here's a homeless person who needs material help. They need, you know, something from my kitchen, or they need something from my wallet. But maybe it's here's just a person who is like me, or is like my sister, or is like my brother, and they just need some time and attention. Because how many of us just, that's all I need. I don't actually need your money. I don't need your extra coat. I don't need, but you know, it would be really nice for someone to look me in the eye and say, how are you? And let me answer them. So again, it could be the person on the street, could be the homeless person, or it could be the person, maybe the person you sleep next to. You know, we know this all the time, that there are a lot of married couples who they've just find themselves, okay, we become roommates, and not even like really fun roommates, but just kind of like roommates who tolerate each other. And how would that change if just today, when maybe you asked your spouse, how are you? And then gave them a chance to respond without rushing off to the next thing. I don't know. Again, here I am. This is a big community, and every one of us is coming from a different place. Every one of us has different opportunities to help others, and every one of us has different needs in our own hearts. We all have these different situations, and so I'm just throwing out some of these opportunities, or some of these maybe what might be the case. And this might be one of the ways that God is asking you today to exercise friendship, to exercise social charity, to exercise human solidarity. I don't know, but maybe you do. Again, I don't know how God's calling you to move forward today, but maybe you do. And maybe it's going to be really hard. Maybe it's something that you've tried before and have been shot down, in which case, well, let's pray for each other. Because we're all in different situations. We're all in different circumstances. We all have different degrees of courage and different degrees of patience and different degrees of a willingness to love, because we all have different degrees of wounds. Let's pray for each other. I'm telling you, I'm praying for you. I really am. Please pray for me. My name is Father Mike. I cannot wait to see you tomorrow. God bless.
1: That was day 255 of Catechism in a Year with Father Mike Schmitz. And now we'd like to share audio from a video called Five Books That Turned This Protestant Missionary into a Franciscan Friar with Father Mark Mary and Brother Lawrence from the Ascension Presents YouTube channel.
2: Hey, I'm Father Mark Mary.
3: I'm Brother Lawrence.
2: We are the Franciscan Friars of the Renewal, and this is Ascension Presents. About a year ago, Brother Lawrence shared his story from being part of an evangelical missionary family in Papua New Guinea, right?
3: Correct.
2: To become a Catholic and a friar. And now he's going to share some of the books that helped him along the way.
3: Yeah, it was pretty easy for me to choose out some books. There were a lot of books that were a part of my journey. Reading was an important part of my spiritual journey. But I chose five, going through chronologically. So the first book I think I would choose that helped me become Catholic would be The Power and the Glory. So it's a novel written by Graham Greene. And I actually read it in high school English class in Papua New Guinea. And so at that time, I'm not Catholic, but I'm not anti-Catholic. It's just different, right? But I think it was the first time where I encountered Eucharistic devotion. Like, I had never encountered Eucharistic devotion in real life. But in that book, which has a sort of anti-hero, you know, a priest who's definitely not perfect, but there's one scene in particular where it's in a village, it's poor, soldiers are coming, and he's saying mass kind of hurriedly, but still everyone slows down for consecration. And I recognized then, as I was in high school, I recognized that there was something beautiful and attractive about that. I did not believe it was true, but I began to understand how a Catholic could have devotion to the Eucharist, to Jesus in the Eucharist. Reading that, it kind of gave me an experience of that devotion. Book number two was when I was in my first year at college. I was taking a class on Christianity and late antiquity. So it's called The Christians as the Romans Saw Them by Robert Louis Wilkin. And the first chapter of that book talks about Pliny the Younger. And the main story would be this. It was part of my narrative about early Christianity getting thrown off. Like, I had a narrative, I thought I understood, or I had an expectation of what I was going to learn in this class. Like, oh, the early church is great, it was this way.

0: realize I'm one of them. Like, there's this focus on the rapture, there's this focus on going to heaven, but the resurrection of the body plays no role in my theology, or my understanding of where I'm going, who I am, and my relationship with Jesus. And I began to realize, oh, like, it's in the Apostles' Creed. And it was the first time I began to realize, okay, there are some things that are pretty fundamental for Christianity that aren't a part of my life as a Christian. And so that again, it threw me off, or at least made me more opened. It opened me up to the possibility that I could be wrong about other things, because he made such a solid biblical case for this. And looking at myself, I realized, okay, it's true. I'm one of those people. Book number four, you would have expected is coming, would be the Catechism of the Catholic Church. So again, I'm not Catholic. I'm just at a Barnes & Noble in a mall in Providence, Rhode Island. And it was on discount. It's already paperback. It was already cheap. It might have been like $3 or $4. And I was like, okay, like I can get for, you know, $3 or $4, I can figure out all the things that the Catholic Church teaches. Like, that looks interesting. I'm interested in knowing more about it and hearing their perspective on things. And just it was appealing to see it all laid out and to see things that were important that talked about Jesus Christ laid out there. And then a fifth one would be much later. There are other books I could include. I'll sneak in a sixth one, would be Crossing the Threshold of Hope by John Paul II. But then I would say at a point where I decided I'm going to become Catholic, I'm in RCIA, there's a little known book called Newman to Converts, an Existential Ecclesiology. So it had a bunch of letters that John Henry Newman, who I took as my confirmation saint, had written to people who were considering converting. And I just found it really helpful because it was one of the first times I sensed, okay, there's a saint writing to people in my situation and giving them courage, really, and pulling it back to things that were central, where, okay, you can get caught up in, okay, what is this? Is this true? What is this doctrine? What's the history of this? What does this book say? And Newman was good at drawing it back to your relationship with God. And he kept telling these people, okay, now that you know, like, okay, to be uncertain is one thing, but if you've decided this is the Church of Jesus Christ, now it's become no longer an intellectual question, but a moral question. Are you going to respond regardless of what other sacrifices have to come? So that was a book that really struck me where I was at that point and kind of gave me that courage to go forward where things are accumulating intellectually, and then I needed the moral courage to move forward and take that step.
1: Thanks, Brother Lawrence. And I asked Brother Lawrence to share this kind of new again with his kind of background, that books were part of it, and that's something very concrete. And I think a number of them, you can find those books pretty much anywhere.
0: Yeah.
1: Right. And I didn't know, of course, that he's going to say the catechism. That doesn't make sense. And of course, our Ascension viewers know that with Father Mike, Catechism of the Year is coming out. So that's a great little plug. And Brother Lawrence is in what year in seminary?
0: Going into Second Theology.
1: Second Theology. So if you want to keep him in prayers as he continues to pursue the priesthood, we'd appreciate that. Thank you, everybody, for watching. Remember, we are pilgrims on this earth. Somos peregrinos. Poco a poco, little by little, we're going to make it. All right. God bless y'all.
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3: Hello, I'm Janet Benkovic with Living His Life Abundantly International. Do you know that our words have the power to create? And it makes sense, doesn't it? For we're told that we're created in the image and likeness of God. And when we look in Genesis, we discover that God created through the spoken word. Consider these words from Matthew's Gospel, chapter 12, verses 34 through 36. The mouth speaks whatever fills the mind. A good man produces good from his store of goodness. An evil man produces evil from his evil store. I assure you, on Judgment Day, people will be held accountable for every unguarded word they speak. Let us today make certain that each word we speak is a word for good.

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1: This is a Pro-Life Minute with doctors Stephen and Gracie Christie.
2: There's a callous argument we hear all the time that's very offensive. I'm curious how you handle this. That it's better to kill a child, to abort a child, than for that child to be born with a handicap or a deformity or to be stuck in a foster care system. How do we respond?
3: Well, acknowledge that what they're really saying is that it's better to eliminate the sufferer than eliminate the suffering. Instead of improving foster care and the adoption process, we should just kill the child? How did killing a child become an act of mercy?
2: And you know what group of people most disagree with this argument? People with disabilities and their parents. Those with disabilities don't like it when people tell them that their lives are not worth living. They don't like it when people tell them that ending their lives is the most compassionate thing someone can do for them. They and their parents would tell you that's the least compassionate act they could ever imagine.
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4: At the height of his television ministry, Fulton Sheen walked into American living rooms wearing a bishop's cassock, and he started talking about God. And somehow millions watched. His television program, Life is Worth Living, proved that Americans would listen to serious Christian teaching when it was communicated with intelligence, conviction, and genuine humanity. This may be his greatest lesson for American Catholics today. Let us be bold about what we believe and why we believe it. Servant of God Fulton Sheen, pray for us.
5: To ask, why should I pray, is the same as asking, why should I raise my mind and heart to God, since that's what prayer is. But when stated like that, it's pretty obvious. We need to pray because God is He to whom our minds and hearts are ultimately directed. Union with Him is our ultimate destiny. Without prayer, we lose our direction to God as our ultimate end, and thus set ourselves on a path that leads back into the slavery of sin.
6: This is Father Romeo Fajardo of the Archdiocese of Chicago. Let's begin in the name of the Father, and of the Son, and of the Holy Spirit. Amen. Let us pray. Almighty God, we are your beloved children, and your beloved Son, Jesus Christ, was first known by a child in the womb. Help us always to know the dignity and the value of human life, that above all things, the murder and abortion of innocent children must end. Help us to combat the culture of death with a culture of life, life everlasting found in Jesus Christ, and that the compassion of our Lord be shown to all those who have suffered from this horrible crime of abortion, that we might all enjoy your vision forever in heaven, eternal life. We ask this through Christ our Lord. Amen. In the name of the Father, and of the Son, and of the Holy Spirit. Amen.
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0: virtue of purity and holy chastity is certainly a very important thing, but I think we can misunderstand this beatitude. As human beings in our fallen state, we tend to love things and use people. But we're meant to use things and love people. We can manipulate in relationships, and we can try to control other people, and we can focus on other people as objects. But to be pure in heart is to be in love, and ultimately to be pure in heart and to be happy is to be in love with God Himself as well. This beatitude calls us to have a focus on being open to choosing God, choosing life, to choose love. If God is not the ultimate end of our desires and our hopes and dreams, we will be the saddest of people. Let's say yes to God and choose His way, be focused on His love and pure in heart. Blessed are the pure in heart, for they shall see God.
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2: We should pray because prayer is conversation with God, and conversation is the only way to build a relationship. We need that relationship with God. We should pray and talk with God about what's on our hearts, what's on our minds, what's active in our lives, the joys we have. We should share all of these with God. Prayer is conversation, and conversation is the only way to build a relationship with God. It's the most important relationship. All of our other relationships depend on this one.
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4: 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Today we pray for those suffering from natural disasters. Almighty God, we humble ourselves before You, the Creator of all things visible and invisible. So many throughout the world suffer from the forces of nature. Have mercy on them, O Lord. So many have died from disasters. Give them eternal rest, O Lord. Do not look on our sins, but on our faith in You. We place all of our hope in Your goodness. Calm the storms, bring gentle rains to our lands, and let Your people live in tranquility and peace. We ask this through Christ our Lord. Amen.
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6: The phone lines are open. 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

0: really ask yourself this seriously, Rick. If you ask a pro-life person, find a pro-life person and say, what's the number one pro-life organization on earth, the whole planet? What's the number one organization standing in the way of abortion? And I think 8 or 9 times out of 10, they're going to say the Catholic Church. So I don't know that we have quite as much to be ashamed about in that area as you think. But please do take the book and call anytime. I don't think we cut you off, and I really don't want to cut you off. I do want to let other people on, though, so I'm going to do that. We'll go down to Atlanta, Georgia. Abraham in Atlanta, Georgia, welcome. Why aren't you Catholic? Hey, Abraham. I thought we were having phone trouble for a second, but I'm really glad you're here, Abraham. Why aren't you Catholic?
1: It's kind of breaking up.
0: Oh, are you having a hard time hearing us? Oh, that might be have been the problem with the earlier caller. I'll tell you what. I'll read the question as I've been given it, and you just say yes or no if that's what you want, and then we'll see if we can have a conversation. But the question that I have written down here from you is that the Orthodox claim that there was no papal supremacy in the first century. What is the Catholic response to that claim? Is that correct, Abraham? Oh, we lost Abraham. So I'm going to say, yes, that is correct. Go ahead. What do we say to the Orthodox claim that there was no papal supremacy in the first century?
2: Yeah, that is a really, really strong claim. And it is one that really doesn't hold up to scrutiny, Si. We can look at the first hundreds of years, and you're going to find Rome having a unique authority, but not only a unique authority, a unique authority beyond its own local territory. Earlier, I brought up Pope Clement of Rome. Well, Pope Clement of Rome, around 80, 90 AD, is intervening in the church at Corinth, even though the Apostle John was still alive. And he told them that he demanded obedience. They had to obey what was written from Rome. Now, I can guarantee you that wasn't mere honor among equals or first among equals at all. He is writing as a head shepherd. Now, I need to be clear about one thing. We all have to be clear. Not Cy, not myself, nobody at Catholic Answers paints a portrait of the Pope as a tyrannical figure that wants to beat you over the head with authority. The photo of the Pope you need to see is that of a loving shepherd who wants you to follow Jesus, who loves you and cares for your soul and your salvation. That is why Pope Clement wrote the way he did. He didn't write and say, hey, obey me, I'm the big cheese and you're nothing. No, he wrote and he said, if you don't get in your act in order, you are sinning, because he knew they were living adulterous lives. They were living lives of strife. They were mistreating the clergy, and he really cared for their well-being. That is a mark of a real shepherd. And you had that in Pope Clement of Rome. All you got to do is look at Irenaeus as well. About 80 years later, he's telling you every church must agree with that of Rome because of Rome's preeminent authority. And that's powerful language.
0: Oh, you heard the music. Look at him as a pro. He just stops. I just, he hears the music. I tell you what, we're going to take a quick break and we'll be right back. Why aren't you Catholic? I do think there might be a slight problem with the phones. We'll check back in with Abraham and see if we can have a conversation if he's still there when we get back. But we'll do our best to get you on 888-318-7884.
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5: This Sunday's Gospel is a challenge. St. Peter approaches Jesus and asks him, Lord, if my brother sins against me, how often must I forgive? As many as 7 times? Jesus answered, I say to you, not 7 times, but 77 times. And then our Lord gives us a very long parable about a servant who has forgiven an enormous debt and yet then refuses to forgive his neighbor his small debt. At the end of it, the servant is severely punished, and Jesus says, so will my heavenly Father do to you unless each of you forgives your brother from your heart. The theme of this gospel is completely clear. Jesus not only desires, but commands us to forgive people who have hurt us. And forgiveness of our neighbors seems to be of utmost importance to Christ. He not only commands us to forgive without limit, but he also commands us to forgive even our enemies and those who don't ask us for forgiveness. And yet, even with all that emphasis, it seems to be one of the hardest things for us to do. I think it's not unreasonable to say that the person who forgives is a person who begins to be a Christian, and that until you learn to forgive, your faith won't mean as much to you. Maybe the pathway forward into forgiveness is found by imitating our Lord himself. Remember that on the cross, the very first thing that he said is, "Father, forgive them. They know not what they do." Even though he was completely innocent, even though he shouldn't have been on the cross by any measure of justice, even though he was cruelly tortured in his passion, even though he was abandoned by his friends, he forgave us all because he wanted us to forgive one another in his name and to make his love known by forgiving our neighbors.
4: For more information, go to www.stjohnleadershipnetwork.org.
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8: This universe of ours is a free universe. 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Almighty God has placed into our hands. Think of it. The power to make ourselves saints or devils. It is up to us. There are some laws that we cannot disobey. For example, the law of gravitation and certain biological laws like circulation of blood. But in a moral universe, we are free either to obey the laws of God or to disobey them, just as we are perfectly free, for example, to obey the laws of health, or to disobey them.
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1: One of the saints said, while the world changes, the cross stands firm. In the cross, we see the certainty of God's saving love. When everything is stripped away, there is still the cross. There still remains Jesus Christ, who died and rose from the dead, who gave his life for each one of us. The way of the cross leads to the resurrection. And my brothers and sisters, the cross is the source of our hope. We know that whatever crosses we carry in our lives, whatever hardships we face, Jesus is walking with us. And we know that if we carry our cross with him, he will lead us to the resurrection.
0: Visit lacatholics.org.

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1: This is what St. Teresa of Calcutta, also known as Mother Teresa, once said about prayer. Love to pray. Feel often during the day the need for prayer and take trouble to pray. Prayer enlarges the heart until it is capable of containing God's gift of Himself. 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That is why we need prayer.
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3: 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Today we pray for the gifts of the Holy Spirit. Holy Spirit, Lord of light, from the clear celestial height, thy pure beaming radiance give. Come, thou Father of the poor, come with treasures that endure. Come, thou light of all that live. Thou of all consolers best, thou the soul's delightful guest, dost refreshing peace bestow. Light immortal, light divine, visit thou these hearts of thine, and our inmost being fill. 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Amen.
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6: 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This 50-part series was recorded on phonograph records in the 1960s, and the sound quality is sometimes compromised. But the Word of God, spoken by Archbishop Sheen, is solid and timeless. Here now is Archbishop Fulton Sheen.
7: Peace be to you. In order to live a natural life, we have to be born to it. In order to live a supernatural or divine life, we must be born to it. And that is the sacrament of baptism, which is the subject of this lesson. Baptism is the sacrament that incorporates us into the mystical body of Christ, the Church, and is therefore called the door of the Church. There is just a faint parallel to be drawn between the Church and the nation in this sense. Most of us did not wait until we were 21, then study the Constitution and the history of the United States, and decide to become American citizens. We were born out of the womb of America. The country was first. We were born into it as citizens. But in the strict sense, the Church itself is first Christ's mystical body. Baptism incorporates us into it. We are born out of the womb of the Church. As we explained before, we do not become members of the Church in somewhat the same way as a brick is added to brick in a house. We become incorporated to the Church very much as cells expand from central cells. But you may ask, what difference does the pouring of a little water make? Well, as regards the water itself, it probably makes very little difference. That is to say, the water alone. Take the water in a steam engine. You might ask, well, what difference does a little water make? When you combine it with the mind and the spirit of an engineer, it can drive a steam engine from one end of the country to the other. And so too, when water is united with

the Spirit of God, it is capable of making us something that we are not, namely partakers of his divine nature. Remember the beautiful description of baptism that is given in the Gospel of St. John. I shall read the third chapter, verse 1 down to 7. There was a man called Nicodemus, a Pharisee, and one of the rulers of the Jews, who came to see Jesus by night. Master, he said to him, we know that thou hast come from God to teach us. No one, unless God were with him, could do the miracles which thou doest. Jesus answered him, believe me when I tell you this. A man cannot see the kingdom of God without being born anew. Nicodemus asked him, how is it possible that a man should be born when he is already old? Can he enter into a womb a second time and so come to birth? Jesus answered, believe me, no man can enter the kingdom of God unless birth comes to him from water and from the Holy Spirit. What is born by natural birth is a thing of nature. What is born by spiritual birth is a thing of the Spirit. Our Lord is here speaking of a second birth that is completed by two agencies, water and the Holy Spirit. Water of and by itself can exercise no spiritual influence, but it is a material sign of what is done and communicated invisibly and spiritually in the soul, thanks to the words of baptism. I baptize thee in the name of the Father and of the Son and of the Holy Spirit. Water was rather a good sign for the sacrament of baptism. First of all, it signifies a washing, and baptism washes us from our sins. Furthermore, water is transparent to light. It signifies how light can be communicated, the light of faith, into the soul. The Greeks used to say that all life came from water. Their biology may have been wrong, but theologically they were rather sound, for all divine life really does begin with water. Notice that our blessed Lord said to Nicodemus that unless he was born again of baptism in the Holy Spirit, he could not enter the kingdom of heaven. In other words, it was impossible. We should not be surprised at this. After all, we cannot live a human life unless we're born of the flesh. And we cannot live a divine life unless we are born of God. Now, we're capable of that. We are, as some philosophers have said, capax Dei. We are capable of God. Nature is full of examples of such capacities. All seeds are of this nature. They are dead until favorable circumstances of soil quicken them into life. The egg of a bird has in it the capacity to become a bird like the parent, but it remains a dead thing and will corrupt if the parent forsakes it. There are many of the summer insects which are twice born. First of their insect parents, then of the sun. If the frost comes in place of the sun, they die. The caterpillar has already a life of its own, with which no doubt it is well content. But enclosed in its nature as a creeping thing, it has a capacity for becoming something higher and different. It may become a moth or a butterfly. But in most, the capacity is never developed.

die before they reach that end. Circumstances do not favor their development. These analogies show how common it is for capacities of life to lie dormant, and how common a thing it is for a creature in one stage of its existence to have a capacity for passing into a higher stage. But, note this, a capacity which can be developed only by some agency outside of it and adapted to it. It is in this condition man is born of his human parents. He is born with a capacity for higher life than that which he lives as an animal in this world. There is in him a capacity for becoming something different and higher. That capacity lies dormant and dead until the Holy Spirit comes and quickens it. The influence has to come from without. There must be the efficient touch of the Holy Spirit, the impartation of his life. The capacity to be a child of God is man's, but the development of this lies with God. We have to be quickened from without. We cannot give physical birth to ourselves, and we cannot give divine birth to ourselves. When the sacrament is received, what are some of the effects? One of the principal effects is that it remits original sin. That is to say, that sin of nature which we have inherited from Adam. If we are adults and have never been baptized before, baptism remits not only original sin, but all of our personal sins. Imagine, therefore, a great sinner being baptized on his deathbed. Suppose he dies immediately after baptism. He has no sins to go before the judgment seat of God. And the reason is he has just been born. We are not, however, to presume that God will give us this grace for our deathbed. Baptism, therefore, is something that makes us pass out of one land or one kingdom to another. It is like the passage of the Jews over the Dead Sea, from the slavery of Egypt to the land of freedom. And baptism is a passage like that, for we are transmuted from the kingdom of earth to the kingdom of heaven. We no longer belong to the race of Adam. We belong to the race of the new Adam. We pass from one master to another. That is why in the ceremony of baptism, the one who was baptized is asked, "Dost thou renounce Satan? Are you willing to pass from the overlordship of Satan to the overlordship of Christ?" We die, therefore, in baptism to our old nature. That is why in the early church, baptism was often given by immersion. St. Paul tells us that when we are baptized, we are buried with Christ. It is like our old Adam being crucified. And then, when we are baptized, which corresponds to the resurrection, we receive the newness of the life of Christ. There are therefore in the world really not a multiplicity of races and nations. There are two humanities. One is the humanity of Adam and the other is the humanity of Christ. One is the unregenerate humanity and the other is the reborn, spiritualized humanity of those who are incorporated into the mystical body of Christ. Something else to be noted about baptism is this, that there is no such thing as being baptized into a certain sect. For example, no one is baptized a holy roller. No one is baptized into the four square gospel. No one is baptized into the triangular church. St. Paul says, "For all you who have been baptized into Christ have put on Christ." We are baptized into Christ's body.
which is the church.

That is when there is only one body. That is why it is not necessary for us, if we are absolutely certain of the baptism of anyone outside of the church, to rebaptize that person. It makes no difference who baptized. It is only important that the one who baptized outside of the church have the necessity, or rather the intention, of doing what the church intends to do. But today, we cannot be sure that there are many who believe in the divinity of Christ, original sin, and therefore when they baptize have the intention of doing what the church intends. I know of one who baptizes his catechumens with a water lily. He stands them up before him and strikes each of them on the head with a lily and declares them baptized. It is a water lily, I should say, but it is hardly a valid baptism. But the point to be noted is we are all baptized into the one church, the one body of Christ. Whether we know it or not. Here is a difficulty that is worth considering. There are many who do not have an opportunity to be baptized. How about them? It must be noted that there are three kinds of baptism. In addition to the baptism of water, there is also the baptism of desire and baptism of blood. Now, baptism of desire takes place when a person who has never received baptism loves God above all things and desires to be ardently united with him, has sorrow for sins, and is resolved to be baptized as soon as he can, if he knows anything about baptism. There must indeed be many pagans and Buddhists, Confucianists, and all peoples who have had a desire, according to the light that they have received, to be united with God and have followed his commandments, would willingly accept anything that God revealed to them. They have baptism of desire. And therefore they are incorporated in some way to the mystical body of Christ. In addition to that, there is baptism of blood. Suppose you were receiving instructions in a land where there was persecution. The soldiers of a dictator came to you and asked you if you intended to join the church. You answered in the affirmative. They would then sentence you to death. Rather than deny the faith that you had and the hope that you might be baptized, you submit to death. That is what is known as baptism by blood, because here there is the supreme witness to Christ by blood, as there is a supreme love of Christ, as supreme as it can be in the natural order, in the part of those who have baptism of desire. I was once instructing a person. We came to the subject of baptism, and she said, "I have never been baptized. Suppose that I should die tonight, what would happen to me?" "Well," I said, "you certainly desire, do you not, to receive baptism?" She answered, "Most ardently, I can hardly wait." She did die that night. But she had baptism of desire. Another difficulty. How about children who, through no fault of their own, die without baptism? Are they punished and sent to hell? No, no, no. Unbaptized children are not sent to hell, nor are they punished. Their capacity for the supernatural order was never actualized, but they have all of the natural happiness.

happiness that is possible for them. And that state we call limbo. Another effect of baptism is the infusion of certain virtues into the soul. These virtues are seven: faith, hope, charity, prudence, justice, temperance, fortitude. The first four, or rather the first three, faith, hope, and charity, relate us directly to God so that we believe in Him, hope in Him, and love Him. The other virtues are concerned with the means or the steps by which we come to God. Namely, we are prudent, for example, about the use of this world in order to attain the kingdom of God, and so on for the other virtues. These virtues are infused into the soul. Now, in order to understand the virtue, the best way to think of it, probably, is in terms of a habit. There are two kinds of habits: acquired and infused. An acquired habit is playing tennis or playing a violin. An infused habit is swimming for a duck. Now, these virtues are infused into the soul. It is very much as if we woke up some morning and discovered that we could play musical instruments which before we never touched. Then we would have an infused habit or virtue in the natural order which was not our own. When we're baptized, the habit of faith is infused, or the virtue of faith. That, incidentally, is why when children come to us in our parochial schools, small though they be, they are immediately receptive to all the teachings about God, our blessed Lord, and the Church. They already have the faith. We do not have to prove to them the existence of God. We merely have to give reasons and give developments and explanations of the faith that is already in them. A brief word now about particularly faith and hope and charity. Faith is not a wish to believe or a will to believe something contrary to reason. Faith is not living as if something were true. Faith is the acceptance of a truth on the authority of God revealing, as manifested in the Church and in Scripture. God alone causes faith in the believer. And faith is not the acceptance of abstract ideas. It is so often said, oh, by faith you have to accept a number of dogmas. No. Faith is participation in the life of God. In faith, two persons meet: God and ourselves. Our affirmation of faith does not come because we see a truth very clearly, but it comes from the vision of Him who reveals that truth. And we know that He cannot deceive nor be deceived. Faith is not contrary to reason. Many will ask, how could you ever accept the faith? Did you not have to abandon reason? No, faith perfects reason. Faith is to reason very much like a telescope is to the eye. A telescope enables us to see new worlds and new stars that often by our own selves and unaided eyes we could not see. And so too, faith enables us to see truths which we could not see by our reason alone. Here is another fact. Human reason is stronger with faith than without it. Just as our senses are stronger with reason than without reason. Take a drunkard. He has lost his

0: a reason. Do his senses function well? Does he see well? Does he walk well? Does he talk well? Why do not his senses work well? Because God intended that they should be perfected by reason. So too, reason is to be perfected by faith. That too is often why a person who loses faith will discover that his reason does not exercise itself as well as it did before. It's very interesting to read the writings of those who once had faith and lost it. Their mind is wandering and confused. We have the same eyes at night as we have in the daytime, but we cannot see at night. The reason is we lack the additional light of the sun. And so let two people look out on a host. One sees bread, and the other with the eyes of faith sees our blessed Lord. It is because one has a light which the other has not. Therefore, we thank God for revealing to us this beautiful sacrament of baptism, which gives us this light, which makes us his children. The ceremonies of the sacrament are beautiful. Assist some time at a baptism, and the priest will explain all of the ceremonies as they take place. They are beautiful, like putting on the white robe. Dante spoke of it, saying that purgatory was a place where we go to wash our baptismal robes. Would to God that that robe of innocence that we receive in baptism we could always keep clean before God and man. God love you.
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0: Deacon Harold Burke-Sivers talks about the Psalms.
1: Today, we're looking at Psalm 17. So Psalm 17 is in Book 1. The first verse, the prescript, is very simply a prayer of David. O Lord, hear a cause that is just. Pay heed to my cry. Turn your ear to my prayer. No deceit is on my lips.

0: he's asking, he's entreating the Lord to listen, to open the ear of God's heart to his cry, to his prayer. And Lord, he said, when I'm praying to you, there's no deceit on my lips. I'm not praying for selfish motives. I'm not praying to meet necessarily a need, some kind of earthly need. I'm praying from the depths of my heart. So listen, Lord, with the ear of your heart to my heart in this prayer. I love that.
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3: Here's a real tough one, Steve. What about rape and incest?
4: Right, these are tough questions. The extremely rare cases of rape and incest are among the most common arguments made in support of abortion. It's an attempt to take the exceptional case and say it somehow applies to all cases, and that's just faulty logic, as we never make laws based on the exceptional case. I tell pro-choicers that if rape and incest, which account for less than 0.5% of all abortions, are really their argument for the right to abortion, then I congratulate them for being pro-life on the other 99.5% of cases. But the real argument we make, I'll leave to you.
3: Well, I tell them that the violence of abortion is no solution for the violence of rape. Where else do we solve one horrible thing with another equally horrible thing? A child is a child regardless of the circumstances of its conception.
5: Absolutely.
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0: Hello, I'm Father Charles Connor, and I would like to welcome you back once again to the spiritual legacy of Archbishop Fulton J. Sheen, where we are in the midst of discussing the theme of confession, which ran through the writings of Fulton Sheen for many years. And as with so many of our previous broadcasts, we are sharing with you memorabilia of Archbishop Fulton Sheen through the courtesy of the Fulton J. Sheen Spiritual Center in El Paso, Illinois, who have loaned us so many personal artifacts belonging to Archbishop Sheen. And we have on this broadcast to show you a surplice which he wore over many years, we can assume. If a priest is wearing a cassock, the long black cassock that we priests all wear, usually ecclesial garb will call for wearing a white surplice over the cassock and then usually a stole over the surplice, if, for example, one is preaching outside the context of Mass. So that would be the context in which Fulton Sheen would have used this surplice over the years. He would have his black cassock on. It would be a black cassock with red piping, actually, red buttons, indicating his office as a bishop. And then over that cassock, he would place the white surplice, and then probably, very likely, a preaching stole over the surplice. So this was used then for many years and in various preaching circumstances by Fulton Sheen, and we are particularly grateful to the Fulton J. Sheen Spiritual Center in El Paso, Illinois, for loaning us this piece of memorabilia. And now I am going to give this surplice to my angel, who's standing off center here. Bishop Sheen always had an angel, you know. The angel would erase his blackboard. You never saw the angel in the course of the broadcast. Well, now I have an angel, and the angel is taking these various pieces of memorabilia for me and taking them off stage so we can continue our broadcast. So we are in the midst, as you know, of talking about confession, and we concluded our last broadcast by asking a very poignant question, a question which non-Catholics often ask, a valid question emanating from a non-Catholic mind, certainly, but with a Catholic understanding, we can answer it rather readily. Why do I have to confess my sins to a priest? After all, a priest is just a fellow human being, flesh and blood as I am. Why should I not go directly to Christ and confess my sins to him? Why this human intermediary of the priest? There is no test of sorrow, Sheen once wrote, if you are the judge. What would happen to justice in our country if all judges and courts, when they had murderers, thieves, and dope addicts before them, handed out Kleenex? That's a rather significant question when you stop to think about it. In other words, each of us must be held to accountability. Almost anticipating the theology of the body of Pope John Paul II, Sheen wrote this decades ago. Why should a confessor stand between God and me? For the same reason that the human nature of Christ stands between his divinity and me. If we were angels, there might be a confession of spirit to spirit. But being made up as we are of body and soul, it is fitting that body, or a human nature, be the means by which we commune with God. When God came down to earth in the incarnation, Sheen writes, he did not come as a flash of lightning or as an invisible spirit, but he came in the form and habit of man. And through that human nature of his, he forgave sins, lifted up blinking eyes to the light of God's sunshine, and healed hearts wounded with disease and death. Ascending into heaven, it was only natural that he continue his forgiveness in exactly the same way, namely, through the instrumentality of other human natures or confessors. That is why, my good people, we may not confess our sins directly to Christ, but rather we must go through the human instrumentality of those individuals whom Christ, who are configured to Christ, and whom Christ himself has designated as being the human instruments through which his forgiveness of sins will go on until the end of the world. There must be a confessor. There must be the human intermediary of a validly ordained Roman Catholic priest to whom we confess our sins, or through whose instrumentality, I should more properly say, we confess our sins to Jesus Christ. Writing in 1932 in his work Moods and Truths, Sheen harkened back to the time of the Communist Revolution in Russia, which was about 15 years earlier than that, and the severing of diplomatic relations between the United States and what had become the United Soviet Socialist Republic. And he noted that if America in those days had had any contact whatsoever with the Soviets, it was not through direct channels, but rather the contact would have come through a third party. Now, in the very same way, since man had broken off diplomatic relations with God through sin, was it not equally fair that he deal with God through God's chosen ambassadors, namely his priests? How, asked Sheen, could one situation be considered just and fair and not the other? The person confessing his or her sins may be much holier than the priest to whom he or she is confessing. And believe you me, we priests do indeed hear the confessions of saints. There's no question about it. It is also true that many American citizens may be far more patriotic than the President of the United States. But in both cases, in the case of the confessor and in the case of the President of the United States, both individuals possess powers that other people do not possess. And very specifically, in the case of the sacrament of penance,
1: I absolve you from your sins.
0: Our Lord gave the power of forgiveness to his church. He did not give the power of forgiveness to individuals. He gave the power of forgiveness to his church. No human being can forgive the sins of

of another human being. When a priest absolves, it is Christ absolving, just as it is Christ acting through his priests in all of the other sacraments of the church. Yet another reason for confessing one's sins to a priest is that when a person sins, when one sins, it is not a private act. If I were to commit a sin, if you were to commit a sin, it does not just involve me committing my sin or you committing your sin. In some way, the entire mystical body of Christ is affected and is affected adversely every time a person sins. Hence, it is fitting that through a representative of that same mystical body, an individual be restored to unity with the whole. This argument became particularly compelling during World War II, when Sheen stressed that the sinful world that every soul encountered did indeed have its impact. Listen, if you will, to his words. All the modern explanations given for the existence of evil fail to fit the facts. Biologists told us that evil was due to a fall in evolution. But if progress is inevitable, why have there been two world wars in 21 years? Sociologists told us that evil was due to systems, capitalism or communism or Nazism or fascism. But how could the world adopt evil systems if minds were not already fit soil for their growth? Since evil is so universal, must it not be due to a breakdown of the universal moral law? Is not the world in a mess for the same reason that I am in a mess, namely because I have not done what I ought to have done? These are very, very compelling reasons he is offering. I think you will agree with me. So one needed penitence, or taking on the role of a penitent. We all need it. When this decision is made, one must encounter a confessor for the celebration of the sacrament of penance. Every confessor is a judge, he is a doctor of the soul, and he is a dispenser of the forgiveness of the Lord. A judge, a doctor of the soul, and a dispenser of the forgiveness of the Lord. As such, he must resemble the Good Shepherd. Fulton Sheen went back to the Old Testament to study the depictions of God in this light, leading his people from slavery into freedom. And he tells us that the prophet Isaiah depicted God as carrying his sheep in his arms. Ezekiel saw him as searching out the lost. Zechariah predicted that the shepherd would be struck and the sheep would be dispersed. While Psalm 23 sees the Lord leading his sheep into green pastures. He was not the good shepherd because he provided economic plenty, the bishop wrote, but because he would lay down his life for his sheep. In much the same way, modern confessors are called to be good shepherds of today, men who will, and I quote Sheen directly now, look kindly on the denying Peters, speak words of forgiveness to penitent Magdalens, breathe words of comradeship to betraying Judases. A man who will utter a cry of forgiveness as if from a cross to all those who would malign him or his office. A man with intensity of love for his work and with universality of love for his penitence. A man endowed with a wisdom that comes from training. One in whom the church has laid the wisdom garnered from 20 centuries. Experience with souls. That is the great power then given to a confessor, given to a priest, given to the chosen human weak instrument that our divine Lord has selected to forgive sins in his name. And to these individuals come souls in search of peace.

0: Stay with us, please.
1: That's what you are. Father Jesus's. And you ought to so manifest him in your lives that as you move among others, they will say of you as the maidservant said of Peter, thou hast been with Christ.
0: So all of us priests are the weak human instruments chosen by Jesus Christ to distribute, to extend, to give his forgiveness in the great tribunal of his mercy, the sacrament of penance. Most especially for the last 10 years of his life, Fulton Sheen spent a great deal of time reminding priests of the tremendous, tremendous power that was theirs in the confessional. We mentioned earlier about the figurative way that he would speak about the blood of Christ dripping from the fingers of every confessor as he raised his hands in absolution. What the priest is doing, of course, is taking the applied merits of the death of Jesus Christ and making them applicable at that precise moment in time and space to the particular penitent who has just confessed his or her sins. And in the applied merits of the death of Christ on the cross and through the applied merits of the death of Christ on the cross, the sins are forgiven. That is the only way sin may be forgiven, through Christ on the cross and the merits of his death. So it is to priests then that souls come in search of inner peace and in search of inner tranquility. Bishop Sheen writes this: hard though it is, this narration of sins by a penitent answers a need of the human heart. How often history reveals that a guilty man, pressed by conscience alone and driven on by some mysterious influence, stronger even than the conservation of life, will make him refuse the impunity which silence promises and will force him to proclaim the very sin, the avowal of which will bring the punishment he sought to avoid. Well, if this sort of thing is true in the natural order, Fulton Sheen argued, how much more so is it true in the order of grace? Nor was this kind of thing simply limited to those who had serious sins on their soul. Fulton Sheen presented a magnificent, magnificent argument for frequent confession when he reminded his readers how often human beings are, and I quote him, weighed down with a heart which seems not right with God. Weighed down with a heart which seems not right with God. There is a constant, ongoing need for inner renewal. The need never stops. And the daily infusion of God's grace. The special sacramental grace which penance confers provides us a spiritual aid to be gotten absolutely nowhere else. The more we avail ourselves of this help, the holier and the stronger we become. Therefore, my good people, deviating for one moment from Fulton Sheen, may I just simply say, do not buy the arguments of those who try to tell you that it is not necessary to go to confession often. That is one of the greatest fallacies of our time. And believe you me, a return to frequent confession in the lives of Catholic people will bring a return of holiness, because we will be stronger. We will be living more attuned to God's grace. That grace will be a spiritual adrenaline flowing through us and flowing through us constantly. I encourage you to receive the sacrament of penance frequently. Not once a year, not twice a year, Christmas and Easter, but frequently. If you really want to grow in your love of God, and you really want to find the presence of Christ within you, encounter him so personally in the sacrament of penance. We rarely think of the sacrament of penance in terms of the social reformation of society, but that theme was developed by Sheen rather early on.

On. Society cannot be reformed until the individual is reformed. And he contended that modern social reform begins and ends with the individual. Modern morality speaks of crime, which certainly is a group problem. But the church in the confessional speaks to the individual criminal. Modern society will speak abstractly about the problems of alcoholism. But the church in her sacrament speaks to the alcoholic, encouraging him or her not to deny the problem, not to have the problem explained away, but rather to seek forgiveness so that a true healing might begin. Throughout his priestly life, of course, Bishop Sheen saw the lives of so many people changed by the power of this sacrament. And as was so often the case, he was the instrument of God in bringing pardon and peace to souls. Pardon and Peace, by the way, is the title of a book written years ago by a Passionist father in England, Father Alfred Wilson. Classic study on confession. Pardon and Peace. It was published back in the late 1940s by Sheen Ward. And Bishop Sheen quoted rather liberally from Pardon and Peace in his work, Peace of Soul. Pardon and Peace is itself a very, very fine book to search out, to read about the great sacrament of penance. Well, on one particular occasion, Fulton Sheen was hearing confession and he pushed the slide over and there was a young girl on the other side and she said, I really don't want to go to confession. My mother is out there in the pew and she thinks that I'm going to confession. What I want to do is kill time. Well, he said, how much time would you like to kill? Oh, she said, about 10 minutes. He said, you sound to me to be very disturbed, someone who just wants to come in here and kill time and try to fool your mother. You know, he said, if I were to take back the curtain on this confessional and see you personally, I'll bet I could easily tell what your problem was. She said, all right. So he lifted the veil, looked her straight in the eye, and said, you're a prostitute. Yes, that's right. Well, he said, that's your confession if you're opened to receive the forgiveness of Christ and go to confession. She admitted that she had indeed been a prostitute, but she said, I've committed sins far worse than that. For 20 minutes, he begged and cajoled her to tell him what kind of sins could be worse. Finally, she did. She said, at one point, I was put into a girl's reformatory. I wanted to get out in the worst way possible. And I thought there's only one way to get out, and the one way to get out is to make a pact with the devil. So I made a pact with the devil, and I promised the devil that I would make 9 sacrilegious communions. And at the end of the 9th communion, I wanted the devil to get me out of that reformatory. And so she did. She made 9 sacrilegious communions. And she was able to escape at the end of the 9th. And after she confessed what she had done to Bishop Sheen, she ran out of the confessional. He said that while he was hearing the remainder of confessions that evening, he asked every single penitent who came into him to confession to say a rosary for the return of a particular sinner. Every single penitent agreed, except one. 9 o'clock, he finished hearing confession, left all the lights on in the church, went out to the altar rail, and began to pray. Much as we see him here, I imagine, in prayer, a similar pose. 9 o'clock, 10 o'clock, 11 o'clock, midnight, 12:30. 3.5 hours at the altar rail. Finally, at 12:30, the door of the church opened. Bishop Sheen was afraid that it might be a policeman coming into the church wondering why the lights of the church were on so late. It was not a policeman. It was a young girl ready to confess her sins. On another occasion, he was doing parish work in a parish in what is called the Hell's Kitchen section of Manhattan. And 2 girls came into the rectory one day and said to him, Kitty is sick. Will you please go and administer to Kitty? She needs your help. He said, who is Kitty? And the girls were somewhat surprised he had never heard of Kitty because Kitty was a woman of the streets. She made her profession once again in the oldest profession known to man. And she was well known, and she had an apartment on the Hudson River in a tenement, which was
a very, very awful sight, and Bishop Sheen went into her apartment to try to minister to her. It was totally unkept, as you can well imagine. And when he entered the room and he began talking with Kitty, he asked her at the appropriate time if she would like to go to confession. She said, "No, I would not, because I'm the worst girl in the city of New York." He said, "That's nonsense. The worst girl in the city of New York thinks that she's absolutely the best girl in the city of New York." And she

0: hallucinate over and over again. And she was hallucinating that there were a number of women present, and she would be pulling off her arm and giving her arm to one woman, and pulling off her leg and giving her leg to another woman, giving these women friends of hers mementos of her physical body to keep after she was dead. That this poisonous drug, in other words, was having this kind of an effect on her mind. Interestingly, Sheen administered the sacrament of the sick to her after he had heard her confession. And almost immediately, she began to recover after that reception of the reception of the sacrament of unction. Once she was back in the real world, she did great apostolic work in that parish in Hell's Kitchen in Manhattan. She was the catalyst for many, many, many young women to change their lives and to enter the confessional. And invariably, when these young girls would begin their confession, "Bless me, Father, for I have sinned, Kitty sent me to confession."
1: There are antibodies in our organism that will not assimilate and take hold of a new organism. Now, our soul is that way. It has antibodies. And when any sin gets into the soul, then we're disturbed. Mind is unhappy. When we're burdened, we can go to the good Lord and receive an external sign that's needed. An external sign that we have been forgiven.

0: I was always taught to believe in eternal security, but I was surprised to read in the Catechism that Catholics don't. How can we be sure we're on the path to salvation, and where is that in the Bible?
1: As you know, many people feel that once a Christian is saved, once he says the sinner's prayer and he's accepted Christ into his heart as his personal Lord and Savior, from that point forward, there's nothing more that can happen that could change his status as being saved. But the Bible says something different. Notice, for example, what St. Paul says in Romans chapter 11, verses 22 and 23. You will say, branches that were broken off so that I might be grafted in, referring to those who lost their salvation, that is true. They were broken off because of their unbelief, but you stand fast only through faith. So do not become proud, but stand in awe. For if God did not spare the natural branches, neither will he spare you. Let's take a look at what St. Paul says in a couple more verses. 1 Corinthians 9:27 is where he says, I pommel my body and subdue it, lest after preaching to others, I myself should be disqualified. The great St. Paul telling us that he himself has to be careful that he might be disqualified. And he really sums everything up in this final passage, 1 Corinthians chapter 10, verse 12, when he says, therefore, let anyone who thinks that he is standing secure be careful lest he fall. Those are wise words indeed for all Christians to remember that, yes, we have a moral assurance of salvation from Christ, but we don't have an absolute assurance of salvation. That's why we are doing what St. Paul said, working out our salvation in fear and trembling, trusting in the grace of Christ, trusting in him alone. I'm Patrick Madrid, author of the book, Where Is That in the Bible?
2: Prayer is an opportunity to spend quality time with God. So pray from the heart. Let God know you trust him, believe in him, and most of all, that you love him. My favorite prayer that I say many times a day is, Jesus, I trust in you. It is simple, but as we know from St. Faustina, it reaches his heart.
3: This is Father Paul Sixkaringa. In the name of the Father, and of the Son, and of the Holy Spirit. Amen. Holy Family of Nazareth, we pray today for all mothers who are

0: are afraid to be mothers. We pray for those who feel threatened and overwhelmed by their pregnancy. Intercede for them that God may give them the grace to say yes and the courage to go on. May they have the grace to reject the false solution of abortion. We also pray to the sorrowful heart of Mary for all abortionists and all abortion supporters, that they may be converted and recognize the dignity and sanctity of human life. We ask this through Christ our Lord. Amen. In the name of the Father, and of the Son, and of the Holy Spirit. Amen.
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5: 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I'm at Raymond Arroyo and always at Arroyo Grande Show on YouTube. Mel Gibson's The Passion of the Christ returns to theaters this week in preparation for the release of The Resurrection of the Christ in May. As I mentioned last week, the re-release screenings feature a special preview of The Resurrection from Mel Gibson, joined by yours truly. Tonight, we bring you a bit of my exclusive interview with a filmmaker from Toronto, where he's editing the new movie.
6: Mel, when The Passion emerged, It really, to my mind, it was sort of blunt force filmmaking, because you had this very dynamic, even violent approach, coupled with these moving, human, intimate moments that no one had ever seen in a biblical epic before, let's face it. Tell me about, did you expect it to have the impact and the influence it did on individuals?
7: Well, it had an impact on me, and I hoped that I could share that level of involvement with other people, and clearly it did, because people told me. It seemed to do what I intended.
6: How did you land on that approach to Jesus' suffering? Why tell it in that way?
7: Well, because it was, I think, not even in your language, you know. It was, I just wanted to make it as real as possible for people to enter into that journey, which is pretty grueling. Mm-hmm. And previous depictions of it had been pretty much sanitized, and they made it look easy, and it wasn't. Mm-hmm. So I wanted to emphasize that this was not easy. Yeah. In fact, he didn't want to do it.
6: Tell me about Jim Caviezel's performance as Jesus.
7: Oh, man, it was great.
6: Why cast him, and what were you looking for that you hadn't seen in a Jesus on screen before?
7: Kind of an otherworldly approach. Someone who could empty himself out and just ask to be filled with something else. And he did that. And it was on a daily basis. He just... He emptied his own himself out.
6: Jesus
7: became a kind
6: me.
7: Of vessel. Yeah, he became a sort of vessel for the thing. He did it well, very well.
6: Yeah, when you look back on The Passion, and I remember the hell you went through, not only making it but then releasing it.
7: Yeah,
6: it reanimated this entire genre of filmmaking, faith, what's now known as faith-based filmmaking, and biblical epics. Why do you think it had that power?
7: Well, because people wanted it, and I think there was a hunger for it, and they went to see it in droves. And then I think others realized that there was, you know, a place where they could share their visions, and, you know, and then there was a zeal amongst faith-based people and filmmakers to sort of like, you know,
6: satiate the need
7: further. So, you know,
6: why do you think they go back to it, Mel? It's a ritual for many people, The Passion.
7: Yeah.
6: Every Lent they return to this film again and again and again.
7: Just a reminder, you know, because we got good forgetters. I got a good forgetter.

0: And if you don't refresh the memory bank sometimes, I think, and it's impactful, so it it does leave you with something. I remember going on a trip once. I was going through some hard stuff. I thought, you know, I thought I was going through some hard stuff. And then I went on a trip to Guatemala, and I saw some people with some really serious problems down there. And it just impacted me so that my stuff didn't matter.
1: When I heard your approach to the Resurrection movie, I thought, Mel has finally embraced the vernacular, because this is in English.
0: It's in English, yeah.
1: Why did you make that decision? Because there was something transportative about
0: for
1: the ancient languages in the Passion.
0: Yeah, it was great. And with that subject matter and the scope, or the you were focusing on 12 hours, you could do that.
1: Yeah, because everybody kind of knew the story.
0: Well, you had a focal point, and it was about human suffering, and it was about way more than that.
1: Yeah.
0: But that was a rather simpler message to get across. And I think the complexity of an event like the Resurrection, which is impossible to comprehend, really, one has to delve into more sources. And I thought it was just silly to make people read subtitles in a foreign language when they were dealing with such heady concepts. And so it asks more of you, but we help them along with their own language, you know.
1: When you were first talking about this Resurrection movie, you said it's going to be an acid trip and it's going to mess people up.
0: Yeah.
1: What did you mean by that?
0: It's metaphysically speaking, it takes a pretty broad trip from, you know, to our own broken world to, you know, other realms and stuff with different natures, and connects all of them, I hope. Because we're all connected, and we all know we're connected. I mean, you know, everybody knows that. It's not something I have to, you know, people will say they're not connected, but even denying it is a connection, you know. So it's an attempt to put the big picture.
1: Do you consider this your resurrection as a filmmaker?
0: Well, I don't know what it is. It's a monster. It's a massive undertaking. And I think, how can one not be changed by just being involved in that? And I didn't do it alone either. There was a lot of people that came with me. So it's a journey, right? That was a communal experience. And, you know, set designers and costume people and makeup people and actors and, you know, music, editors, you know, the whole thing.
1: Yeah.
0: It's, there's a lot of people involved.
1: The Passion of the Christ hits theaters this week for a limited engagement, September 10th through the 17th. Tickets and showtimes in your area are at fathomentertainment.com. And of course, The Resurrection of the Christ hits at the top of May. A lot of anticipation surrounding that. I first sat down with Mel Gibson in February of 2003 in Rome to talk about The Passion while it was still being shot. And then he granted me a second exclusive just before the movie released. This was shot in his Malibu home, and he wanted to set the record straight about his intentions for the movie. And we talked a great deal about how it would affect others and his creative process. Take a look.
2: Mel, when you first started thinking about this movie, what was your first intention? What did you intend to do?
3: To create an experience for an audience of the Passion, as I imagined it, as I saw it. And I used various source material, but mainly the Gospels, you know.
2: Okay.
3: And, of course, other material like the writings of Anne Catherine Emmerich, you know, to fill it out.
2: Now, what do you mean by that? Define how much the Gospels were the primary source, and
3: Absolutely.
2: What did you do with Emmerich?
3: It was just great for detail. And very thought-provoking passages.
2: This is the Dolores Passion.
3: Yes. So I use that as a backdrop of reading. And she doesn't contradict the Gospels anywhere. It's just detail. Such detail. You don't have to believe any of it, but it's interesting to juxtapose it against the accepted four testimonies.
2: Talk to me for a second about why you decided to restrict yourself to the 12 hours before his death. Why not the ministry? Why not the resurrection?
3: Well, for me, that's the most effective part is the sacrifice, the sacrificial aspect of Christ. And that's where it all comes to a head. And I think I've seen so many films where they do focus on those other areas. And they they get kind of long and drawn out, and I don't think that the renderings that I've seen, they're not very successful. They're usually pretty hokey. They got bad wigs and, you know, really stilted acting, and, you know, the dialogue is like, you know, it's just, I don't know, it comes across as very stilted to me, and I never really bought any of it. I mean, it's like other renderings I've seen, and I'm not trying to, like, you know, tear strips off anyone. I'm just telling the truth here. They bore the hell out of me, and it's like looking at the story through the wrong end of a telescope. It's like far away. It's as if it isn't real. It's like it's a fairy tale or something, and I wanted to accentuate the reality and have it not be a fairy tale, but have it be real, and as I believe that it is and was.
2: This gestated within you for a good long time, 13 years or so.
3: For a long time, yeah.
2: Give me the backdrop on that.
3: I was focused on the passion for a long time. It was my own personal meditation. And I focused on that because I found it healing for me. Because, like most of us, I mean, you get to a point in your life where you're pretty wounded by everything that goes on around you. Mm-hmm. By your own transgressions, by other people's, you know, I mean, just life is a kind of a scarring thing. So I used the passion as a meditation of healing myself.
2: And that's what first drew you to the project, and and wanting to focus on that aspect of Christ's life.
3: Yes.
2: Okay, you see.
3: Yes, I'm curious about it, too. I mean, like, what is it? What is it? I mean, you hear about it, you read about it. It is the central theme of the faith of Christians. I mean, I wanted to find out about it in a complete way, in a full way, and I began to read and investigate.
2: No studio would attach itself to this project when you first started shopping it around.
3: No.
2: Why not?
3: I don't think I'm not sure. Well, they're scared of this material.
2: The material, or was it the language? What do you think it was?
3: Well, they didn't like the idea that it was that I was going to do it in dead languages. That's puts them off right there. I mean, people would say, well, why don't you do it in English? We'll back it. And I said, well, no, I don't want to. It would have bothered me if it was in some sort of vernacular.
2: When did you make the decision that it was going to absolutely be in Aramaic and Latin?
3: Oh, very early on. There was no other way to do it for me. I wanted it to transcend language, you know.
2: For the authenticity. You wanted to capture the authenticity of that moment.
3: Authenticity is a good word, yes. I suppose that's about as close as we're going to come. I just wanted it to be something else. And that I didn't want to have to depend on the spoken word. I mean, it's a visual art film. And I wanted to take the verb away from it a little bit. Have it there, yeah. But to restrict the spoken word.
2: You were more interested, it seems to me, in the visceral. You wanted a visceral reaction from the audience, and you didn't want the words getting in the way.
3: That's right, yes.
2: Then why did you put the subtitles in?
3: Ah, because they were very helpful.
2: How so?
3: Well, when I watched it back, I said, it needs a little help. I showed it with subtitles and without, and with, it was very effective. It was just really effective.
2: And you said this was a career killer, this movie.
3: This? It is.
2: And you've put your own money and your reputation on the line. Why do that?
3: Because I'm passionate about it. And because that's what art is. And that's what making art is about. It's about sort of throwing it all out there. And if the fur's not flying, you ain't doing nothing.
2: I remember when you first came back from Matera, Italy. Tell me about your first trip there, because you were kind of strapped for location. You were dying to find a location, and it wasn't happening.
3: Yeah, we went to North Africa and all the usual hangouts with it, you know, where the locals get you and they say, here it is, here's the, you know, they take you to these places and you say, I've seen that before. But I had seen Matera before because I think Pasolini put it in his film. But he didn't use it to its fullest advantage.
2: What did you find there?
3: A great location. I mean, it was, like, rich. And we looked at it so many times and remapped it and walked it and looked at it and had old cameras on it. And I did a lot of location scouts there. It's a beautiful town. It's, like, 2,000 years old. And many of the lower levels are 2,000 years old. And the upper levels are like caves kind of hewn out in the rock by hermits, by monks from the east, you know. They came and they settled there and they dug these caves and they did what's called reverse architecture and they dug out the stone and what they left in there were altars where they used to celebrate. So when you're looking at the hill that we used for Calvary and the crucifixions, underneath are chapels where the sacrifice was actually

0: celebrated for years, right underneath the areas. And there's still altars and frescoes there painted on the walls.
1: Really?
0: From these old hermits that lived in there. The ermiti, they called them.
1: Talk to me about the cinematography, what you were looking for there, the composition of the images themselves. When we were in Rome, you mentioned Caravaggio, that was an influence. Why?
0: Well, you know, as one looks at great art, I don't know, it just, he in particular, sometimes it was almost startlingly real, and it was always kinetic. It was always as if it was in motion for me. And it was violent, too. It was, you know, you're always seeing somebody getting their head cut off.
1: Or in chains or dragged.
0: Yeah. And, I mean, the only way we know anything, Caravaggio did all this amazing religious art. I mean, you go around the churches in Rome, there it is. It's everywhere in the cathedrals. And it's tremendous. And he's kind of my favorite, but he's pretty dark and pretty violent. And it is kinetic. And the way it's lit, the way his sense of light in his imagination when he did these pictures is just, it's amazing. It's like beautiful. So we emulated that where we could.
1: Your vision of Jesus is really at odds with the history, the cinematic tradition of depicting this man.
0: Sure, yeah.
1: Describe for me your Jesus, the way you saw him.
0: The way I saw him? As a man born at that time into that culture, and just as real as possible, you know.
1: He always has an effete air in some of these other movies.
0: Well,
1: you didn't want that.
0: No, I didn't want him to be. I think he was a workman. He was a, you know.
1: But how do you capture the divinity in that? And I think that's why you get that femininity in the acting, because they're trying to capture the divinity.
0: Yeah.
1: How did you avoid that? And why did you cast Caviezel?
0: Caviezel? Well, he's a very masculine kind of guy. But there is something otherworldly about Jim. He's not quite with us, Jim. He's like, he's got some other world or unworldly knowledge that seems to envelop him like a glow. And that very presence, I thought, was a key thing, his casting in that, is somebody who emits that kind of light. And he has a very good light coming out of him. But that's just natural to Jim, and that's who he is, you know. He's very clear, and it's not that complicated until it needs to be. You know what I mean? All of a sudden, it is. It's like, whoa! He can get pretty complex on you.
1: Yeah, he can.
0: And you don't see it coming. He sneaks up on you, Jim. And he's, you know, big and strong and healthy and masculine. And it's in the ordinariness, I think, of, and the humanity of it, that he was able to bring the divinity to it.
1: Mm-hmm. And you've done a lot of that with this movie. You've humanized these characters, if you will, that have become stripped of their humanity somehow.
0: Sure.
1: They've become plaster.
0: Yeah.
1: Talk to me about Mary Magdalene, why you decided to cast Monica Bellucci in the role.
0: Well, she's not hard to look at. She's a knockout. And she's a very good actress. I mean, she's really kind of like, and she hardly says a word in the whole thing. She hardly says a word. But she's not afraid. She's just not afraid to look filthy and dirty and beat up and, you know, crying. It was awful because we were messing her up. I say, more dirt. Like, put more dirt on her. More tear streaks. Mess her hair up. You couldn't, the messier she got, it was like the better looking she got. It was like, you couldn't make her look bad, and we were trying to make her look bad.
1: One of the great coups in this movie, casting-wise, is Maya Morgenstern as Mary. Why was she chosen, and what were you looking for there in Mary? She's very central to the story.
0: Oh, yeah. She's an amazing actress. She every day would blow my socks off. It would just be like, wow, the stuff that she would come out with. It's just, she's so soulful, you know? And it's for real, and it's in her eyes, you know? The eyes are beautiful. The first minute I saw her, I was like, wow. It was like electric, you know? And she's able to convey things. Sometimes there's just no point in being analytical about this stuff. It just is. So you accept it, you know. You just point the camera at her and just say, all right, commence, you know. And she's just wonderful.
1: This is also a very Semitic Mary. We don't have blue-eyed, fair-haired Mary.
0: No.
1: Was that a conscious choice?
0: Oh, absolutely. Yeah. Yeah. Maya, indeed, is devoutly Jewish. And she was able to bring her culture right to it. I mean, right to it. Just when she wakes up, you know, on the, you know, and it's the Passover. And she says those lines, you know, from why is tonight different from every other night? And, you know, it's like, and it's somehow got this, it's got this whole other meaning to it that was just beautiful. And she introduced that into the script, and I'm like, all right. And other things, too, that she would do would be just a tremendous, just who she is intrinsically was there. And she was this mother. It's just great.
1: Watching you direct this movie, it was almost like watching a silent movie director.
0: Really?
1: In some ways it was. You were acting out. You were embodying these characters and almost doing acting it as you were directing. And then they filled in some gaps along the way, it seems to me, as they attempted to do this, as they attempted to film it. And then you would stop them and you'd readjust them. But it was a very kinetic, athletic, I called it,
0: yeah,
1: directing style. You think that's true, or am I totally full of it?
0: No, you're not. I a lot of energy goes into that. I mean, it's just the end of any given day, I'm drained, you know, just from moving, just the movement that's involved. But I have to keep my heart beating. So it's a very physical and emotional experience for me to try and, like, realize it and have it happen and create an environment for them where it can happen and not dictate too heavily, because quite often, you know, you can overdo it, you know, and you just have to stand back sometimes and just let stuff happen. Once you've set it up, trust that it's just going to be there and let it happen and trust the talent.
1: What was the toughest scene you directed? The toughest scene capturing on film?
0: Well, I think the whole crucifixion is pretty tough. I mean, logistically, there's many elements involved. There were, you know, just the weather was like unbelievable. Jim was freezing to death. It wasn't the summertime, although it looks, you know, looks like it could be, you know, in a hot place. And you can see people's breath,
1: yeah,
0: you know, in the film. Yeah. So although it was in a nice part of the world where year-round the climate's reasonable.
1: But October and November.
0: October and November in these places, there's a wind whistling through the canyon.
1: How did it affect those who were on set? Did you perceive a change in these people?
0: Yeah, I did. I mean, they had to focus on the material, and in a sense it became their meditation as well. Mm. Not that they would have called it that, but they were meditating upon the whole question of the passion. And, you know, they became involved with it.
1: Did you see people changed spiritually?
0: I think so, yeah. Yeah, yeah. Uh-huh. Yeah, they began to ask themselves questions and scratching their heads. And, you know, a lot of them made decisions based on the investigations they'd done. There were people who converted to Christianity from other, you know, religions.
1: There was a daughter of somebody who was healed.
0: Yeah, stuff like this happens, you know. And it's like... It's those little glimpses you get that sort of says, okay, there's something big out there. And that's what I'm trying to do with the film, is say there's something big out there. And there's something also, there's something evil out there. And there's something here, and there's something there. And we don't want to hit it right on the nose, but you're going to get a glimpse of it, and you're going to get a sense of it. Because how do you capture something like that? You can't. I mean, it's a realm beyond our nature that we have a very limited understanding of. Mm-hmm. Only, and not even in a logical way, I mean... Yes, okay, we can approach on a logical basis, but it's mostly just a whole other kind of intelligence that sort of is affected by these other realms.
1: And you took steps to try to protect yourself, if you will, from these other realms on set.
0: Yeah, yeah, of course, you know. The service every morning was like, before we go to work, Jim and I were both sticklers about not going to work until we were like, you know, armored up, all tooled up. We had to have we had to slip the armor on and go for it, mm-hmm. because we were vulnerable. There's a dark force that didn't want us to make the film. I mean, it's so completely palpable while you're doing it. And right. if you don't venture into these areas, you don't ever notice it.
2: But as soon as you start,
0: like, getting into a place where your comfort level is not, you know, you're out of your comfort zone, these things start coming into play big time.
1: I want to talk for a second about the violence.
0: Sure.
1: People are focused on the violence. It is intense. It is graphic at moments. Why did you decide I want it to be this brutal?
0: I don't think it's as brutal as it really was. I've stopped way short of what I think probably really happened. Mm-hmm. However, it is brutal, it is graphic. I don't know if anybody under the age of 12 should go and see it. That would be a call that parents would have to make, I think. I don't know. It should be shocking.
1: There is a sense of beauty, though, in the violence, and I don't quite know if that's the right, if I'm expressing that correctly. Do you sense that?
0: Good. Yes, I do. I mean, that's a, that is a, there's a definite intent to do that, to make it lyrical, to make the violence lyrical in a way, or to find the beauty in it.
1: Why was it important for you to depict it in this raw fashion? Because you could have taken a more artistic, you know, a distant glance at this, as we have seen in the past.
0: Yeah.
1: Why get up close and personal like this?
0: Because it's up close and personal. I mean, you said it. I want it to be close and personal. And I want the full savagery of it to sort of like, you know, jump out of the screen at you. And at the same time, this is the trick. It's to be moved by it, not just repelled by it, but to be moved and drawn in by it, not able to leave. I wanted to do a bunch of things at the same time.
1: You didn't just slap this together. You spent a lot of time studying flagellations, crucifixions.
0: Yeah.
1: Tell me a little about that study.
0: Oh, gosh. I mean, there's a lot of books you can read on the subject. And there's not least of which was Anne Emmerich. You know, she talked about these things. It's like, oh, vicious. You know, even in more recent times, there's, you know, medical guys have sort of gone into it and talked about the physiological aspects of what would happen if someone were tortured and crucified and all this kind of stuff. So that you know, there's something called a Doctor at Calvary that I read, which is really interesting. It talks about asphyxiation and the blood loss and all this other, and the water from the side and the whole deal, you know. And they give it medical terms, you know, that doctors can relate to, but that now the layman can read too. And it's just a very interesting to read all this different materials on the matter.
1: No man could have survived it.
0: No, I don't think so. So that the divine was definitely at work here.
1: Talk to me for a minute about the flashbacks, because if there is something that you contributed mightily to this that was not there before, it was the artistic juxtaposition of this story and the intrusion of these flashbacks.
0: Well, you need some of those things to escape from the horror of what's going on. But at the same time as you're escaping from it, I think you can use the flashbacks to good, you know, put them to good purpose by accentuating certain things about the ritual of sacrifice, I think, you know, to interrupt the crucifixion with the Last Supper is, to me, the most natural thing in the world is to go from, you know, the offering of the bread and the wine and the body and the blood to the literal bloody sacrifice of the cross, to go to the unbloody sacrifice in the Last Supper is it's symbolic, it's ritual, it's at the heart of Catholicism.
1: Tell me about the flashback to Mary when the child Jesus falls.
0: Oh yeah.
1: I saw a clip of that early on. It broke my heart. It broke my heart when I saw it again. I would argue it's the most powerful single image in your film.
0: Yeah, it's pretty strong. It's that's what usually gets the mothers and the fathers.
1: And the fathers. Yeah.
0: Or anybody that's had a mother, you know,
1: which
0: is most of us, I think. Did you have a mother?
1: Well, I don't know if she'll admit it, yeah, but
0: okay.
1: I think I did.
0: Right. So it's you know, it goes back to the human aspect, but also the spiritual. I mean, it's just, the two are inseparable, and that's one of those moments that, you know, I kind of just cooked it up in my own little brain box, but it works to tremendous effect.
1: What is the line to his mother? Everything is made new in me.
0: No, behold, mother, I make all things new. Mm-hmm. He says that. Now that's from some other part of the gospel later on, but we put it there just because it seems so appropriate. You know, it just was like this amazing thing, which all the Jesuit theologians went, wow, that's kind of that was their pivotal sort of thing. They went, that's right, too, you know.
1: He understands.
0: Of course. He's admitting that he has a divine nature of understanding what he's doing. He's not just some insipid victim that just rolls along with it. He knew what he was doing, and he undertook it willingly. It was preordained from all eternity. And he shouldered it and did it. He says, he said, I'm the good shepherd, and I lay down my life for my sheep. And nobody takes it from me. I lay it down of my own accord, and I can pick it up again. Watch. And he does. And he picked it up again. He got up, he walked out, he hung out for like a long time, and a lot of people saw him. And then he rocketed out. All right? A lot of people saw this, you know?
1: You don't have winged seraphims flying around this thing. You don't have any of that on-the-nose stuff. A deliberate choice?
0: Yeah. Uh-huh. It's to sneak up on it wherever you can. I mean, if you're going to see the devil, then it's going to come in the form of a kind of a symmetrically, beautifully perfect woman's face with a man's voice. And maybe just if you look at it the wrong way a little bit, there's something quite diabolical about it. But on the surface, no. I mean, that's how the devil is to me. It'll come in that way. It'll come seductively, or it'll come in the form of a child, mm-hmm. and then turn all of a sudden. And that, to me, is also, it's frightening that it can be deception itself, deception, that it takes the form of something harmless, but in fact it's like this ravening beast underneath, you know.
1: What was the idea here? I mean, you have this androgynous being.
0: You know, I didn't want it to be, you know, the thing with the horns with the steam coming out its nose, you know, because I don't believe that that's how the devil comes on. I believe that there is a devil, and I believe that when he comes, or she comes, or it comes, it's in a form that's kind of be the most seductive, and that it doesn't necessarily signal. It doesn't have a bunch of signposts saying, I'm evil, you know. That's not the way it works, you know. The greatest wile is to make you believe he doesn't even exist, but...
1: And it's almost a mockery here. Because of the juxtaposition between the Virgin Mary and this devil.
0: Sure. Yeah, yeah. Well, they call the devil is often called the great ape of God, and that it likes to imitate in a way that's just a little off. But he's not capable of being original. He can only imitate. The forms and things that it takes are, they can be quite pleasing on the surface, but there's something a little wrong. But you find out, you know, if you rip back the surface a little bit, that it's maggots, or, you know, it's just something's wrong.
1: Why do you think contemporary theologians are disturbed and upset by your vision?
0: Contemporary theologians?
1: Yes, and I mean by
0: you
1: that...
0: You mean like the three contemporary theologians who are upset and disturbed by my vision?
1: Yeah.
0: Because God save us and help us from the, you know, remove us from the clutches of such theologians. They have a lot of letters after their name, and I think that they would like to convince the rest of us that we have to have as many letters in order to interpret the Gospels or even read them and get anything from them.
1: Which is one of the things they've been saying about you. By what authority?
0: Yeah.
1: What gives you the right to interpret?
0: Because I'm a human being, you know. And those Gospels are for everyone, from the simplest child to the most letter-laden theologian that you can find. They're for everyone.
1: Why do you think they reacted so violently? I mean, obviously, we should say these people are largely adherents to something called the historical critical method, which removes the divinity and looks merely at the natural level here. They don't look at the Bible as a faith document, but only as a matter of history.
0: They don't look at the Bible as a faith document, but only as a matter of history? I don't even understand that, what that means. I don't even understand that. They talk about the biblical Jesus and the historical Jesus. What's the difference, please? Tell me what's the difference. John was an eyewitness. Is that not his story? Matthew is there. Is that not history? The historians that have come since are somehow given more credibility than Luke and Mark, who were right
1: clearly
0: on the heels
1: there.
0: Of it. Yeah. Now, why are they given more credibility than these guys in the Bible?
1: Do you think?
0: And in fact, these four testimonies are what all Christians base their faith on, are these four testimonies. This is what it's based on. If you don't take it from there, what do you got? That's it.
1: In the middle of last year, middle of 2003, a group of scholars convened by a USCCB, a bishops' conference a subcommittee, decided to review a stolen script of your movie.
0: Yes, they did.
1: Did you ask them to do so?
0: No, I didn't. No, no, they volunteered. Yeah.
1: What did you think when you got the report, the suggestions to improve your movie, in the quote, to quote one of the scholars?
0: Oh, I was offended. I thought, how dare they, firstly, steal my script, and how dare they interfere? They began to extort me. It was like they began to make threats in the newspapers. If you don't, there will be trouble. If you don't do what we say, there will be, like, publicly. And no one seemed to, like, notice that. It was like, hey, wait a minute. Does anybody realize that my rights as a as an American, as an artist, as a human being, does anybody realize that all my rights are being violated here by these people? In a very public way? I mean, does anybody notice that? Hello? Hello? How dare they? They wrote a document to say, change this scene, take this scene out, change this dialogue, do this, do that. They submitted a 26-page document from a script that they read of how I was to change my film. This is not communist Russia. This is not China. This is the United States of America. How could they do that? How can they do that and get away with it? Why are they still in business?
1: Who did you consult with? You consulted with several folks. I mean, everybody from theologians to doctors.
0: Oh, yeah. I got Jesuits coming out the ears here.
1: Is this your most personal film, in
0: yes,
1: your
0: it is.
1: Opinion?
0: Yeah. It reflects my beliefs. And I've never done that before.
1: Why not?
0: Because I haven't had the opportunity to do it before.
1: You think you'll do it again after what you've gone through on this?
0: This? Yeah, why not? I'm winning. They have no idea what stubborn means.
1: What do you want people to come away with after seeing this movie? What do you want from your audience?
0: To be affected by it. To believe it. Of course, they don't have to do any of those things. It's up to them. I want them to be moved by it, and I want them to think about it. Maybe to be inspired to read the rest of the Gospels, because it's a good book anyway. My intention was to get back to the basic message, you know, and show, there it is. What does that do to you?
1: Do you think you've done it?
0: Yeah, I think I have. I think it's the truth. As truthful as I can be.
2: 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She is the mother of Maddie Stepanek, the prolific poet, peace advocate, and philosopher. Countless souls have been touched by his message and the Catholic faith that informed it. Jenny Stepanek carries on her son's message, and she's here tonight on the 25th anniversary of the 9/11 attacks to talk about how it affected Maddie and shaped his work. Please welcome Dr. Jenny Stepanek, joined by retired Maryland firefighter Kevin Riley. Kevin is, incidentally, the director of the Maddie J.T. Stepanek Guild, which is working to advance Maddie's cause for canonization. 25 years ago, the nation, Jenny, really watched those towers fall. And in the anguish of that day, your 11-year-old son, poet Maddie Stepanek, born with a rare form of muscular dystrophy, responded with a poem called For Our World. It's been translated into more than 50 languages, and a quarter of a century later, it's reaching Catholic classrooms in the Archdiocese of Washington.
3: For our world, we need to stop. Just stop. Stop for a moment before anybody says or does anything that may hurt anyone else. We need to be silent. Just silent. Silent for a moment, before we forever lose the blessing of songs that grow in our hearts. We need to notice, just notice. Notice for a moment, before the future slips away into ashes and dust of humility.
2: Jenny, your son had a deep personal faith in God. Maddie Stepanek had already written about God and angels and death and dying, but for our world, became something different. How did that poem come to be written, and what made he and you decide it needed to reach beyond your family?
4: Well, 9/11 was one of those change points in Maddie's life where something so impactful happened that it shaped the rest of his life. He was incredibly close with firefighters. I'm sure Kevin will share a bit about that. He went to this annual softball tournament since the time he was 5 years old on. And in the year 2001, the softball tournament took place from September 7th until September 9th. So on the morning of September 10th, Maddie's high-fiving all these international firefighters, many of them from New York. He was very, very close to the firefighters in certain parts of Canada and New York and different parts of the United States. So he's high-fiving these firefighters And one of them, Tommy, who had actually handed Maddie his championship trophy, he had won the championship game that year, handed Maddie his trophy and said, "You're the champion. You don't have to run."

0: And the base is to be a champion for hope, for peace.
1: Hmm.
0: So on September 11th, less than 24 hours later, when my young, new 11-year-old son is watching on live TV, all these firefighters rushing into buildings that then collapse, he knew without doubt that some of the people that he had just been with the day before, just hugged the day before, were inevitably in those buildings because they had had off work for several days, and so they'd be back at work, and they were serving as heroes. Maddie was a young man who was rarely at a loss for words. Maddie spoke with purpose, but he always had something to share, always had something to say. But on September 11th, he was at a complete loss for words. And he wrote three poems that day. One was really just a statement of shock, and one was questioning what now, what next. The four-hour world poem came about literally just before midnight, just before we edged into September 12th. And he spoke to me for the first time all day. And he said, I don't even know what to say. I don't know how to move to the other side of midnight after a day like today. And I said, just pray. And this poem is a prayerful expression of what he said just before midnight. And when you listen to For Our World, it's actually a call to action. It implores us to stop, to be silent, to notice, and to see that our differences should not be dividers, and that how we're the same should not be reason to compete or to compare, that we literally have to come together as the mosaic of humanity, which is how God envisioned the world.
1: Yeah, Kevin, the weekend before September 11th, as Jenny mentioned, Maddie was a Muscular Dystrophy Association at their softball tournament, the same event where he'd come to know firefighters. And I guess he realized some of those friends who he'd met over the years died that day, on that awful day. How does an 11-year-old form that kind of bond with grown firefighters, and what did that loss do to him?
2: Well, the Prince George's County firefighters have run this softball tournament for about 50 years, and it benefits the Muscular Dystrophy Association. And Maddie, being a Prince George's County resident at the time, came as a goodwill ambassador. And so from the time he was about five until 2001, and he would have been about nine, I guess, he had formed bonds each year with these firefighters, as Jenny mentioned, from Canada, New York, all over the country. The firefighters come from all over the country to play in this tournament. And he would spend 3 or 4 days in close proximity to them. He had his favorites. The teams would support him. He would go and support the teams. And the children, not just Maddie, but all of the children that came to the tournament from muscular dystrophy, were welcomed and beloved by the firefighters because they saw where their money and efforts were going with this fundraiser. But Maddie was special in terms of his connection to people, his talking to people. I've always said Maddie was an old soul, and having a conversation with him was unlike any other conversation with a young person of his age.
1: Well, and a year later, I mean, the tournament returns with some of, you know, without some of those friends that he had made. Take me to that opening ceremony in 2002 when Maddie stood up and read that poem aloud for the men he'd lost. What did you witness that day?
2: Well, it was amazing. Maddie, all of our goodwill ambassadors would speak at our opening ceremonies on the Friday night that the tournament starts. And Maddie always had a special way. When Maddie talked, people listened. It was, I know that's a cliche, but his words and his intonation would draw people in. And so in 2002, he came to the tournament, of course, and he read the For Our World poem. And I don't know if it was the first time I heard it, but I can still hear him speaking it to the crowd. And even before 9/11, when Maddie would speak, the crowd would be quiet. He commanded a presence, and people respected him even at that young age. And he didn't just give fluff. He always had a message with substance. And so mm-hmm. to watch where there's 2,000 plus people in attendance, five active softball fields going on, and Maddie started to read that poem. Well, it was already quiet, but the silence, as they say, was deafening. It was unbelievably impactful. We had the New York firefighters there with him that were there in attendance at the tournament for 2002. But the moment was almost indescribable in terms of the respectful silence of the people listening and the impact of his words and the poem and the fact that he was reading it himself. I mean, it all kind of came together.
1: Jenny, after that initial reading, he's invited to be on Oprah. I mean, he mentions a line from this poem talking about all of us as a mosaic of gifts. He went on to publish 6 New York Times bestsellers. He co-writes a peacemaking book with President Jimmy Carter, all of which really is built around what he called heart songs. Jenny, talk to me for a moment. I'm going to ask you about heart songs in a moment, but tell me about the prophetic power of what Maddie was getting at and what he was speaking to, particularly through that poem and at that grave moment for the country.
0: Maddie wrote poetry from the time he was 2 and 3 years old. He just was a gifted word shaper. And we'll talk about that when we talk about heart songs. But this poem, this moment, it's like his whole life led up to the morning of September 11th, 2001. And then there's this gap, the day of 2001, 9/11. And then just before midnight, he prays and asks God, what now? What next? How do I continue sharing messages of hope and peace in a world where the mosaic of humanity seems shattered? And when he came up with these words, I mean, just fluent, like he didn't think about them. He just prayed them. He just put the words out there. And then the next day, he sent those words to the president of the IAFF, the International Association of Firefighters. And it began rippling out from there. Well, when he went to Ground Zero, they did that sort of as a tribute to him because he was the goodwill ambassador and he was so beloved by the firefighters. But I remember he sat in a room with 6 men. And if you remember, when the buildings collapsed and we thought all is lost, how could anybody survive this? A handful of firefighters crawled out a couple of hours later. We don't even know how. And one of them, his name is Jack McGinty, I think, from memory. He sat there listening to Maddie at this table. And Maddie's talking about how peace is still possible, how we have to rebuild the mosaic, stop, be silent, notice, be like children and lambs, not judging and vengeful, all the things he says in this poem. And Jack McGinty's like, no, I don't want to rebuild. I want revenge. I want revenge. I want revenge. And Maddie talked to him and said, let me read this poem to you again. And we're going to go through it slowly. And he slowly read this poem to this man. And this man starts crying. And he just gets up from the table and he says, come with me. And we follow him. And he takes Maddie downstairs to his locker. And he unlocks the locker. And he pulls out a plastic bag. And in the plastic bag are the clothes that he was wearing, his firefighter attire that he was wearing when he crawled out of the World Trade Center after it had collapsed. And he handed it to Maddie. And he said, I want you to keep this for me, because as long as I have it, I want revenge. I want you to have it as my promise to you that I will rebuild. And Maddie decided he wanted this poem, this passage, to remind people that we are always children and that children get along with each other. And no matter how old we are, there's somebody older, there's somebody wiser, there's somebody bigger, there's God.
1: Jenny, how did an 11-year-old boy come to understand this idea of heart songs? And tell me how his Catholic faith shaped that. He was a lector in your local parish. He taught catechism and prayed routinely. This was part of his daily routine.
0: Maddie always seemed to have a foot in both worlds. It was like he had a foot on earth. He's a full mortal little boy who loved practical jokes and cried when his feelings were hurt and worried about different things. But he also had a foot in eternity. And I don't know if it's because he had so many near-death experiences or that he just somehow remained so close to God. that when we, or when I'll speak in the I, when I pray to God, I pray and I open my mind, I open my heart to God, and I try to hear God's answer in what I witness in the world, what I'm experiencing in the world. Maddie had a different experience. Maddie literally heard God in his heart. And he said this from the time his words came in. He said, God places messages in my heart. He said, I'm created, mm-hmm. like everybody, of love, with purpose, and for community. And my purpose is to bring those three things together, God's love, our sense of purpose, our reason for being, to building a better community. He was a lector in our church. He went to schools. He spoke to presidents and prime ministers and homeless people on the street. He was a messenger of hope and peace. And mm-hmm. but what he would say about a heart song is that everybody has this reason for being. Every single person is created of love by God. Every single person has something that matters about them that needs to be shared with the world in a way that makes our world more whole, makes it that mosaic rather than just all these individual pieces. And for some people, that heart song might be expressed through talents of sports or broadcasting or journalism or dancing or firefighting or cooking. And for like my son, Jamie, Maddie's brother, his early poetry is all about the death of his brother. Jamie was not able to do anything his final 2 years of life. He still had a heart song. Right? He was the reason I prayed at a deeper level. I didn't pray as a wish to be granted. I prayed for God's presence.
1: Kevin, you were there when Maddie was buried too soon, just before his 14th birthday. And he was laid to rest as an honorary fallen firefighter, actually. Tell me what that day looked like and what it showed you about the depth of his faith and the impact he had on others.
2: Well, in terms of the impact that he had on others, you could see from the number of people and the cross-section of people, of Americans or citizens that came. You had Harley-Davidson riders, you had firefighters, you had celebrities, you had former President Carter was there. You had members of the faith community from his parish in Holy Rosary down in Upper Marlboro. Just the cross-section that was drawn to this funeral was amazing by itself. The Prince George's County and Montgomery County firefighters, we respected Maddie for a variety of reasons, but one was his courage. And Maddie exemplified the courage and determination that any firefighter needs or has. So we respected him as one of our own, and we gave him a funeral as one of our own.
1: Jenny, before we run out of time, the Maddie J.T. Stepanek Guild has created a Catholic Virtues program with resources on canonized saints with additional materials touching on Maddie's life and writing. They'll be putting Maddie's heroic virtues in front of Catholic school children throughout the Archdiocese. What do you want a new generation to take from Maddie and understand about him?
0: I made an offer to all the schools, the dozens of schools that are currently using the Guild's curriculum, the Virtue of the Month curriculum. I said, I will come and speak to any student body, any staff members that are using this curriculum and answer their questions. And when I go to schools, I put up slides and I begin with the boy, Maddie. And what I want children and families to understand, firefighters and journalists and world leaders to understand, is that Maddie was an ordinary boy who loved playing and loved praying and loved being with people and being with friends. But he lived an extraordinary life of challenges and chose to go through those challenges with extraordinary, almost heroic levels of virtues. Mm-hmm. It wasn't that he didn't feel the pain. It wasn't that he wasn't sad, wasn't scared, but he knew, I can't choose my feelings, but I can choose my attitude. And I know that God is present, and I know that through Jesus Christ, anything that I'm experiencing, God has already experienced. He understands my pain. So what I want children, families, and adults to realize and recognize is that Matty is not some little on a pedestal guru. He is a messenger of hope.

0: Matty, J.T. Stepanek Guild. You can find all of that at mattymatters.org. Thank you both for being here.
1: Thank you, Raymond.
2: Thank you, Raymond.
0: That's all the time we have for now. Be sure to catch us next week. Until then, we'll be scouting the world over for all that is seen and unseen. On behalf of the staff and crew of EWTN News, thank you for watching. I'm Raymond Arroyo. Bye now.
3: If we want to know mercy, we need to show mercy. God will forgive us as we have forgiven others. Jesus modeled this life for us, asking forgiveness for his murderers, for they didn't know what they were doing. We know we need to forgive rivals, competitors, neighbors, and family members. But how do we begin? Find out more next on Breaking the Bread. Mercy and forgiveness should be at the heart of the Christian life. Yet, as this Sunday's first reading wisely reminds us, often we cherish our wrath, nourish our anger, refuse mercy to those who have done us wrong. Jesus, too, strikes close to home in the gospel with his realistic portrayal of the wicked servant who won't forgive a fellow servant's debt, even though his own slate has been just wiped clean by their master. It can't be this way in the kingdom, the church. In the Old Testament, 7 is frequently a number associated with mercy and the forgiveness of sins. The just man sins 7 times daily. There is 7-fold sprinkling of blood for the forgiveness of sins. But Jesus tells Peter that he has to forgive not 7 times, but 70 times 7 times. That means all the time. We're to be merciful as our Heavenly Father is merciful. But why? Why does Jesus repeatedly warn that we can't expect forgiveness for our trespasses unless we're willing to forgive others their trespasses against us? Because, as Paul reminds us in this Sunday's reading, we are the Lord's. Each of us has been purchased by the blood of Christ shed for us on the cross. As we sing in this Sunday's responsorial psalm, though we deserve to die for our sins, he doesn't deal with us according to our crimes. The mercy and forgiveness we show to others should be the heartfelt expression of our gratitude for the mercy and forgiveness shown to us by the Lord. This is why we should remember our last days, set our enmities aside, and stop judging others. We know that one day we will stand before the judgment seat and give an account for what we've done with the new life given to us by Christ. So let's forgive each other from the heart, overlook each other's faults, and await the crown of his kindness and compassion. This is Scott Hahn for Breaking the Bread.
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1: 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Born in present-day Belgium in the mid-10th century, St. Guy of Anderlecht was a pious man who embraced the spiritual riches of a life of poverty. Taking a job as a sacristan, he cleaned and prepared the church for the holy liturgies with great love and care, giving what little he could to help the poor. Guy was convinced to join a business venture that would make more money to help the poor, but it soon failed. Remorseful that he had left his job as sacristan, he went on a pilgrimage to the Holy Land as penance for his greed. Soon after returning home, he fell ill and died. Many miracles were attributed to his intercession after death, and he is honored as the patron saint of Anderlecht. May the life of St. Guy of Anderlecht inspire you to grow closer to Christ today. St. Guy, pray for us. To sign up for the Daily Saint emails, please visit EWTN.com/Daily Saint.

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1: Coming up next, an hour of prayer and reflection with the Chaplet of Divine Mercy, Sister Anne Shields, and the Rosary on EWTN, Catholic Talk Radio for Britain and Ireland.

In the name of the Father, and of the Son, and of the Holy Spirit. Amen. Our Father, who art in heaven, hallowed be thy name. Thy kingdom come, thy will be done on earth as it is in heaven. Give us this day our daily bread, and forgive us our trespasses, as we forgive those who trespass against us. And lead us not into temptation, but deliver us from evil. Hail Mary, full of grace, the Lord is with thee. Blessed art thou among women, and blessed is the fruit of thy womb, Jesus. Holy Mary, Mother of God, pray for us sinners now and at the hour of our death. Amen. I believe in God, the Father Almighty, Creator of heaven and earth, and in Jesus Christ, his only Son, our Lord, who was conceived by the Holy Spirit, born of the Virgin Mary, suffered under Pontius Pilate, was crucified, died, and was buried. He descended into hell. On the third day he rose again from the dead. He ascended into heaven, and is seated at the right hand of God the Father Almighty. From there he will come to judge the living and the dead. I believe in the Holy Spirit, the Holy Catholic Church, the communion of saints, the forgiveness of sins, the resurrection of the body, and life everlasting. Eternal Father, I offer you the body and blood, soul and divinity of your dearly beloved Son, our Lord Jesus Christ, in atonement for our sins and those of the whole world. For the sake of his sorrowful passion, have mercy on us and on the whole world. For the sake of his sorrowful passion, have mercy on us and on the whole world. For the sake of his sorrowful passion, have mercy on us and on the whole world. For the sake of his sorrowful passion, have mercy on us and on the whole world. For the sake of his sorrowful passion, have mercy on us and on the whole world. For the sake of his sorrowful passion, have mercy on us and on the whole world. For the sake of his sorrowful passion, have mercy on us and on the whole world. For the sake of his sorrowful passion, have mercy on us and on the whole world. For the sake of his sorrowful passion, have mercy on us and on the whole world. For the sake of his sorrowful passion, have mercy on us and on the whole world. Eternal Father, I offer you the body and blood, soul and divinity of your dearly beloved Son, our Lord Jesus Christ, in atonement for our sins and those of the whole world. For the sake of his sorrowful passion, have mercy on us and on the whole world. For the sake of his sorrowful passion, have mercy on us and on the whole world. For the sake of his sorrowful passion, have mercy on us and on the whole world. For the sake of his sorrowful passion, have mercy on us and on the whole world. For the sake of his sorrowful passion, have mercy on us and on the whole world. For the sake of his sorrowful passion, have mercy on us and on the whole world. For the sake of his sorrowful passion, have mercy on us and on the whole world. For the sake of his sorrowful passion, have mercy on us and on the whole world. For the sake of his sorrowful passion, have mercy on us and on the whole world. For the sake of his sorrowful passion, have mercy on us and on the whole world. Eternal Father, I offer you the body and blood, soul and divinity of your dearly beloved Son, our Lord Jesus Christ, in atonement for our sins and those of the whole world. For the

0: For the sake of his sorrowful passion, have mercy on us and on the whole world. For the sake of his sorrowful passion, have mercy on us and on the whole world. For the sake of his sorrowful passion, have mercy on us and on the whole world. For the sake of his sorrowful passion, have mercy on us and on the whole world. For the sake of his sorrowful passion, have mercy on us and on the whole world. For the sake of his sorrowful passion, have mercy on us and on the whole world. For the sake of his sorrowful passion, have mercy on us and on the whole world. For the sake of his sorrowful passion, have mercy on us and on the whole world. For the sake of his sorrowful passion, have mercy on us and on the whole world. For the sake of his sorrowful passion, have mercy on us and on the whole world. Eternal Father, I offer you the body and blood, soul and divinity of your dearly beloved Son, our Lord Jesus Christ, in atonement for our sins and those of the whole world. For the sake of his sorrowful passion, have mercy on us and on the whole world. For the sake of his sorrowful passion, have mercy on us and on the whole world. For the sake of his sorrowful passion, have mercy on us and on the whole world. For the sake of his sorrowful passion, have mercy on us and on the whole world. For the sake of his sorrowful passion, have mercy on us and on the whole world. For the sake of his sorrowful passion, have mercy on us and on the whole world. For the sake of his sorrowful passion, have mercy on us and on the whole world. For the sake of his sorrowful passion, have mercy on us and on the whole world. For the sake of his sorrowful passion, have mercy on us and on the whole world. For the sake of his sorrowful passion, have mercy on us and on the whole world. Eternal Father, I offer you the body and blood, soul and divinity of your dearly beloved Son, our Lord Jesus Christ, in atonement for our sins and those of the whole world. For the sake of his sorrowful passion, have mercy on us and on the whole world. For the sake of his sorrowful passion, have mercy on us and on the whole world. For the sake of his sorrowful passion, have mercy on us and on the whole world. For the sake of his sorrowful passion, have mercy on us and on the whole world. For the sake of his sorrowful passion, have mercy on us and on the whole world. For the sake of his sorrowful passion, have mercy on us and on the whole world. For the sake of his sorrowful passion, have mercy on us and on the whole world. For the sake of his sorrowful passion, have mercy on us and on the whole world. For the sake of his sorrowful passion, have mercy on us and on the whole world. For the sake of his sorrowful passion, have mercy on us and on the whole world. Holy God, Holy Mighty One, Holy Immortal One, have mercy on us and on the whole world. Holy God, Holy Mighty One, Holy Immortal One, have mercy on us and on the whole world. Holy God, Holy Mighty One, Holy Immortal One, have mercy on us and on the whole world.
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3: I'm Father Bernard McGuckian, standing outside St. James's Palace here in the heart of London. Join me to hear the connection between this building and one of the great devotions of Catholicism, devotion to the Sacred Heart.

Welcome to the Queen's Chapel here in St James's Palace, situated between Trafalgar Square and Buckingham Palace. We're here because an extraordinary event in Catholic history took place here. In the middle of the 17th century, Claude Lacolombiere, the chaplain to the Duchess of York, first referred to what would become modern devotion to the Heart of Christ. Claude was a young Jesuit who had just finished his training as a Jesuit, and he so impressed his superiors that he was entrusted with very difficult assignments. Père Lachaise, who's well known to the world for having given the name to the famous cemetery in Paris in which you'll find the likes of Chopin, Oscar Wilde, and other great luminaries. He realized the quality of Claude, and when there was a search to find a suitable chaplain to Mary of Modena, who had just become the Duchess of York, Claude was recommended for this difficult post. So he arrived here in 1676. While here, and he preached in this church, he first referred to a chosen soul, he didn't say her name, who had been privileged to have extraordinary revelations of the Heart of Christ. This wonderful revelation, which still is making echoes all these centuries later, was about the extraordinary love in the heart of God for every one of us, whatever our background, religion, race, or creed, that God has a heart for all of us. And really what he was wanting was that we would have a heart for others. It's a simple message, but it's deep and profound. It was also in this building, in the chaplain's quarters, where Claude kept his famous diaries. And he was more detailed about Margaret Mary in the diaries. He never mentioned her name. But then, when he eventually died, these diaries were discovered in this building. They blew her cover. She was quietly living her religious life in the center of France. No one knew except her superiors about the extraordinary things that had happened in her life. And suddenly she was an important figure in the religious life of France. So here we are today, right in the heart of London. And maybe if your hearing is good, you might hear one of the bands in the vicinity here that celebrate the life of the monarchy here in London. Claude had to be very discreet in his dealings with people here. One night, a Franciscan priest called John Wall came to spend the night with him in the chaplain's quarters. It was All Saints' Night, 1677. They talked all through the night, and John Wall said he felt as if he were in the presence of John the Evangelist returned to the world to rekindle love in our hearts. John Wall was hanged, drawn, and quartered within the year, was actually canonized before Claude Lacolombiere, canonized with the other English martyrs in 1670. His problems started because on one occasion, someone came to him and pretended that he was interested in taking instructions in the Catholic faith, but it was a ruse, it was a trick to involve unfairly Claude in a conspiracy. Around that time, Titus Oates was very active and it created the impression that there was a wholesale program to kill the monarch. Claude was arrested, he was put in the King's Bench prison, was there for some months, was tried on several occasions, but it was obvious that the case was totally without foundation. While in the King's Bench, he contracted tuberculosis, from which he would eventually

die. But the reason why he wasn't, like some of his other Jesuit colleagues, put to death was because of his French citizenship. He was banished from England, crossed the Channel, and made his way back to France. But these 2 years were very, very important in his own life and in the development of the concept of devotion to the Sacred Heart. Margaret Mary could not preach this herself because she was an enclosed nun, and she had to call on the help of others, and the ones she turned to were Jesuits. Her superiors, when she revealed this extraordinary revelation she'd received, brought in some other directors. Most of them thought she was just having fantasies, and one of them recommended that she be given good hot soup as a solution to her problems. The great source of the strength of Claude La Colombière was, as he said himself, his daily mass. He led a very rigorous life. In fact, he didn't light a fire in his room in this building in the heart of the London cold. He ate very sparingly, worked all the time. His whole life was given to others. He said mass here on the altar behind me, and we've actually got the sacred vessels that he used when he was here, the chalice and the container for the bread and wine, and also actually the very candles were the ones he used when he was here in London. Over on the right, there is a dish that was used for bringing up the offertory gifts at the Mass. While he described England as a land of crosses, because he saw the extraordinary suffering that was being endured by people very, very valiantly, and he was in awe of their wonderful faith. And what he wanted to do was deepen that faith, strengthen it. But he had to go about it in a very, very prudent way, very, very carefully. Mary of Modena herself, the Duchess of York, had actually hoped to become a visitation nun herself, but for reasons of state, on the invitation of the Pope, she became the Duchess of York and was a wonderful friend to her two stepdaughters, Mary and Anne. In fact, Mary, who subsequently married William III, loved her stepmother so much that she invited her over to Holland when she was having her first child. Sadly, the child was stillborn, but it was an indication of how affectionate this young woman was. She was profoundly Catholic, but it didn't prevent her opening out to everyone at the court. She depended immensely on Claude La Colombière and was guided by him in finding her way through all the delicate situations in which she found herself. She was very young when she came here, and one of her expressions of her fidelity to him was in 1697, she had been so taken by devotion to the Sacred Heart that she was the first person to appeal to Rome to have the Feast of the Sacred Heart introduced into the church. It wasn't conceded at the time. A couple of hundred years later, it was. But she was the first to ask for it. I first heard the name Claude La Colombière many years ago in the little chapel of the Sacred Heart where I was baptized, made my first communion, and was actually ordained in North Antrim, in the north part of Ireland. And I remember distinctly during what was known as the Holy Hour, and the Holy Hour really was an idea that came from the Lord through Margaret Mary. I remember distinctly the priest using these words, and I didn't know at the time. I knew they were from somebody called Claude La Colombière, but they come back to me. This is what he said. Men may deprive me of possessions and of honor. Sickness may strip me of strength and the means of serving you. I may even lose your grace by sin, but I shall never lose my hope. I shall keep it till the last moment of my life, and at that moment
all the

demons in hell shall strive to tear it from me in vain. In peace I lie down and at once fall asleep. But the part I still remember, and it was almost the first religious light I ever got in my life. Others may look for happiness from their wealth or talents. Others may rest on the innocence of their life, or the severity of their penance, or the amount of their alms, or the fervor of their prayers. It is you and none other, Lord, who make me rest secure. As for me, Lord, all my confidence is my confidence itself. No one has hoped in the Lord and has been confounded. When Claude wrote that, he didn't realize what lay ahead of him, because sickness would rob him of the ability to do the things he wanted to do. But he was very fortunate that Margaret Mary had a special message for him from the Lord. Eventually, he couldn't even dress himself. This dynamic young man, who would have become one of the great littérateurs of France, because he was even known in his 20s for his beautiful style of French. She told him what the Lord has said to her. When he was young and full of energy, he glorified me by what he did. But now that he can do nothing, I glorify myself through him. That was a consolation to Claude. The meeting of Claude Lacolombiere and Margaret Mary had an influence similar to that of Francis and Claire, or Benedict and Scholastica. And often in the church and in Christian history, it was a combined effort of two saints, a male and a female, that produced such extraordinary results. Claude was on his own here, but he had been inspired by what he learned from Margaret Mary. So Claude Lacolombiere, the name means the dovecot, Colombiere, spent 2 years here in his very short life. While here, he composed some of the beautiful prayers that we still associate with him. Claude's famous prayer for self-forgetfulness reveals a never-growing conviction that holiness is always God's work. He would need great virtue to accept gracefully what God had in store for him. His prayer was found among his effects after his death. Sacred Heart of Jesus, help me to learn perfect selflessness, since this is the only path to you. Teach me what I must do to attain the purity of your love, the desire for which you have inspired in me. I feel powerless ever to succeed in this aim without a very exceptional light and special help that I can only expect from you. Accomplish your will in me, Lord. I know I resist it, but it seems to me that I would truly like not to resist. It is you who will have to do it all, Divine Heart of Jesus Christ. The glory of my sanctification will be yours alone, and this is the only reason that I wish to desire perfection. Amen. She tells us that when she was young, she only prayed to Our Lady. She didn't feel that she should go straight to Jesus. She always went through Mary to Jesus. And while Our Lady was a mother to her, at times Our Lady could be demanding. She tells us that on one occasion, as a little girl, she was sitting down saying the rosary. Our Lady appeared to her with a frown on her face and said, "My child, you are serving me so negligently." And the little child went down on her knees immediately. And she said for the rest of her life, she hardly ever prayed except on her knees. And she said those words made a very, very profound impact on her. They stayed with her for the rest of her life. When she was 8 years of age, her father died. At that stage, she left this chateau and was sent as a boarder to the poor Clares in a nearby town.

And this is where she learned her love of religious life. She considered that all the sisters were saints, and she hoped that one day she'd be one of them. So this started very early on in her life. It would lead to a problem later, because when young men from around this beautiful area came wanting to marry her, and her mother wanted her to choose one of them, she was totally resistant. She knew she had made this vow of chastity, and she now knew as an older person what it meant, and she was totally resistant to any idea of marriage. On one occasion during Carnival, she was at a dance with other girls. The Lord appeared to her as Ecce Homo, behold the man, the Lord suffering, had just been scourged. Once again, this made a profound impact on her, and she said, for the rest of her life, none of her sufferings seemed difficult or hard, because she continually saw herself as a lover of Jesus and called in some way to live out some of his suffering. She was taken to the Poor Clare convent, where she had a relative. She loved the nuns and they had taught her, but somehow or other she felt this was not where she should be. And she said to her cousin, if I came here, it would be out of love of you. I want to go simply out of love for Jesus. Sometime after that, she visited the town of Paray-le-Monial, and while near a visitation convent there, she heard an inner voice say, this is where I want you to be. But she had no very clear idea of what would be involved. Suffering was a part of the life of Margaret Mary from early on. She had this suffering in her family. She had a strange suffering in her life. I think she should be the patron saint of those with allergies. The allergy in her family was cheese, which is a particular problem in this part of the world where they make some of the most beautiful cheese in the world. But the only condition that was made by her brother when she eventually did become a religious was that she would not be asked to eat cheese. That was overruled, and she was actually told to eat cheese like everybody else, and it went on for the whole of her life, and she said it was excruciating, the pain that that involved for her every time she took cheese. So we have got a patron saint of people with allergies. Under family pressure, she tended to weaken in her resolve not to get married when people tried to convince her, almost convinced her, that her vow of chastity as a child was irrelevant, that she didn't know what she was doing and that she could forget about it. She was beginning to waver, and she had already, it was out of her teen years at this stage. She was actually confirmed when she was 22 years of age. The reason for that was the bishop of the area was lax about confirming the children on a regular basis. Margaret Mary's confirmation was the flowering of all the great gifts of the Holy Spirit. She was no longer a teenager or a child. She grew into someone very, very strong, was able to endure the extraordinary sufferings that would lie ahead of her when she eventually did enter a convent. In our next program, we're going to go behind the monastery walls, as a great privilege from the sisters, to see what life was like for this woman who has had such an impact on the whole subsequent life of Catholicism. So, thank you for being with us. May the blessing of Almighty God, the Father, the Son, and the Holy Spirit remain with you always.

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4: We want to invite you to pray the Rosary with us. The Rosary is many things. But perhaps the best way to think about the Rosary is to think about it as a spiritual place, as an invisible chapel that you can enter into even in a busy time of life. And in a place like this, to enter into silence, into prayerfulness, and to follow the events of the life of our Lord Jesus Christ as they must have been seen by the eyes of his mother. We celebrate the Rosary with Mary, but of course, that means we celebrate it with Jesus. And we look on him in the mysteries of grace and salvation as his mother and Joseph and the apostles must have seen these events. So, quietly enter into your own spirit and join us as we offer the Rosary to God in honor of Christ and his mother.

0: The first five decades of the Rosary are called the joyful mysteries. They're called joyful because they represent the early events in the life of Christ and the joy that his mother would have had at these events. In the name of the Father, and of the Son, and of the Holy Spirit. Amen. I believe in God, the Father Almighty, creator of heaven and earth, and in Jesus Christ, his only Son, our Lord, who was conceived by the Holy Spirit, born of the Virgin Mary, suffered under Pontius Pilate, was crucified, died, and was buried. He descended into hell. The third day he rose again from the dead, and he ascended into heaven, and is seated at the right hand of God, the Father Almighty, from whence he shall come to judge the living and the dead.
1: I believe in the Holy Spirit, the Holy Catholic Church, the communion of saints, the forgiveness of sins, the resurrection of the body, and life everlasting. Amen.
0: Our Father, who art in heaven, hallowed be thy name. Thy kingdom come, thy will be done, on earth as it is in heaven.
1: Give us this day our daily bread, and forgive us our trespasses, as we forgive those who trespass against us. And lead us not into temptation, but deliver us from evil. Amen.
0: Let us offer the next three Aves, that we will have an increase of faith, hope, and love. Hail Mary, full of grace, the Lord is with thee. Blessed art thou amongst women, and blessed

0: is the fruit of thy womb, Jesus.
1: Holy Mary, Mother of God, pray for us sinners, now and at the hour of our death. Amen.
0: Hail Mary, full of grace, the Lord is with thee. Blessed art thou amongst women, and blessed is the fruit of thy womb, Jesus.
1: Holy Mary, Mother of God, pray for us sinners, now and at the hour of our death. Amen.
0: Hail Mary, full of grace, the Lord is with thee. Blessed art thou amongst women, and blessed is the fruit of thy womb, Jesus.
1: Holy Mary, Mother of God, pray for us sinners, now and at the hour of our death. Amen.
0: Glory be to the Father, and to the Son, and to the Holy Spirit.
1: As it was in the beginning, is now, and ever shall be, world without end. Amen.

0: The first joyful mystery, the Annunciation by the angel to Mary that she will be the mother of Emmanuel. Our Father, who art in heaven, hallowed be thy name. Thy kingdom come, thy will be done, on earth as it is in heaven.
1: Give us this day our daily bread, and forgive us our trespasses, as we forgive those who trespass against us. And lead us not into temptation, but deliver us from evil. Amen.
0: Hail Mary, full of grace, the Lord is with thee. Blessed art thou amongst women, and blessed is the fruit of thy womb, Jesus.
1: Holy Mary, Mother of God, pray for us sinners, now and at the hour of our death. Amen.
0: Hail Mary, full of grace, the Lord is with thee. Blessed art thou amongst women, and blessed is the fruit of thy womb, Jesus.
1: Holy Mary, Mother of God, pray for us sinners, now and at the hour of our death. Amen.
0: Hail Mary, full of grace, the Lord is with thee. Blessed art thou amongst women, and blessed is the fruit of thy womb, Jesus.
1: Holy Mary, Mother of God, pray for us sinners, now and at the hour of our death. Amen.
0: Hail Mary, full of grace, the Lord is with thee. Blessed art thou amongst women, and blessed is the fruit of thy womb, Jesus.
1: Holy Mary, Mother of God, pray for us sinners, now and at the hour of our death. Amen.
0: Hail Mary, full of grace, the Lord is with thee. Blessed art thou amongst women, and blessed is the fruit of thy womb, Jesus.
1: Holy Mary, Mother of God, pray for us sinners, now and at the hour of our death. Amen.
0: Hail Mary, full of grace, the Lord is with thee. Blessed art thou amongst women, and blessed is the fruit of thy womb, Jesus.
1: Holy Mary, Mother of God, pray for us sinners, now and at the hour of our death. Amen.
0: Hail Mary, full of grace, the Lord is with thee. Blessed art thou amongst women, and blessed is the fruit of thy womb, Jesus.
1: Holy Mary, Mother of God, pray for us sinners, now and at the hour of our death. Amen.
0: Hail Mary, full of grace, the Lord is with thee. Blessed art thou amongst women, and blessed is the fruit of thy womb, Jesus.
1: Holy Mary, Mother of God, pray for us sinners, now and at the hour of our death. Amen.
0: Hail Mary, full of grace, the Lord is with thee. Blessed art thou amongst women, and blessed is the fruit of thy womb, Jesus.
1: Holy Mary, Mother of God, pray for us sinners, now and at the hour of our death. Amen.
0: Hail Mary, full of grace, the Lord is with thee. Blessed art thou amongst women, and blessed is the fruit of thy womb, Jesus.
1: Holy Mary, Mother of God, pray for us sinners, now and at the hour of our death. Amen.
0: Glory be to the Father, and to the Son, and to the Holy Spirit.
1: As it was in the beginning, is now, and ever shall be, world without end. Amen.
0: O my Jesus,
1: forgive us our sins.
0: Save us from the fires of hell.
1: Bring all souls to heaven, especially those in most need of thy mercy.
0: The second joyful

0: mystery, the visitation of our Blessed Lady to Elizabeth and to the child in her womb, John the Baptist. Our Father, who art in heaven, hallowed be thy name. Thy kingdom come, thy will be done, on earth as it is in heaven.
1: Give us this day our daily bread, and forgive us our trespasses, as we forgive those who trespass against us. And lead us not into temptation, but deliver us from evil. Amen.
0: Hail Mary, full of grace, the Lord is with thee. Blessed art thou amongst women, and blessed is the fruit of thy womb, Jesus.
1: Holy Mary, Mother of God, pray for us sinners, now and at the hour of our death. Amen.
0: Hail Mary, full of grace, the Lord is with thee. Blessed art thou amongst women, and blessed is the fruit of thy womb, Jesus.
1: Holy Mary, Mother of God, pray for us sinners, now and at the hour of our death. Amen.
0: Hail Mary, full of grace, the Lord is with thee. Blessed art thou amongst women, and blessed is the fruit of thy womb, Jesus.
1: Holy Mary, Mother of God, pray for us sinners, now and at the hour of our death. Amen.
0: Hail Mary, full of grace, the Lord is with thee. Blessed art thou amongst women, and blessed is the fruit of thy womb, Jesus.
1: Holy Mary, Mother of God, pray for us sinners, now and at the hour of our death. Amen.
0: Hail Mary, full of grace, the Lord is with thee. Blessed art thou amongst women, and blessed is the fruit of thy womb, Jesus.
1: Holy Mary, Mother of God, pray for us sinners, now and at the hour of our death. Amen.
0: Hail Mary, full of grace, the Lord is with thee. Blessed art thou amongst women, and blessed is the fruit of thy womb, Jesus.
1: Holy Mary, Mother of God, pray for us sinners, now and at the hour of our death. Amen.
0: Hail Mary, full of grace, the Lord is with thee. Blessed art thou amongst women, and blessed is the fruit of thy womb, Jesus.
1: Holy Mary, Mother of God, pray for us sinners, now and at the hour of our death. Amen.
0: Hail Mary, full of grace, the Lord is with thee. Blessed art thou amongst women, and blessed is the fruit of thy womb, Jesus.
1: Holy Mary, Mother of God, pray for us sinners, now and at the hour of our death. Amen.
0: Hail Mary, full of grace, the Lord is with thee. Blessed art thou amongst women, and blessed is the fruit of thy womb, Jesus.
1: Holy Mary, Mother of God, pray for us sinners, now and at the hour of our death. Amen.
0: Hail Mary, full of grace, the Lord is with thee. Blessed art thou amongst women, and blessed is the fruit of thy womb, Jesus.
1: Holy Mary, Mother of God, pray for us sinners, now and at the hour of our death. Amen.
0: Hail Mary, full of grace, the Lord is with thee. Blessed art thou amongst women, and blessed is the fruit of thy womb, Jesus.
1: Holy Mary, Mother of God, pray for us sinners, now and at the hour of our death. Amen.
0: Glory be to the Father, and to the Son, and to the Holy Spirit.
1: As it was in the beginning, is now, and ever shall be, world without end. Amen.
0: O my Jesus, forgive us our sins. Save us from the fires of hell. Bring all souls to heaven, especially those in most need of thy mercy. The third joyful mystery, the birth of our divine Savior. The birth of Jesus is filled with joy. The joy of the angels, the joy of the shepherds, the joy of the Magi. But it happens in such strange circumstances. She laid him in a manger because there was no room for them in the inn. How important it is for us to remember that God chose that his son would be poor, that he would be very poor, that he would be poor all of his life. There are two things we need to think about. First of all, that according to his own words, what we do for the poor, we do for him. And secondly, that we ourselves must not be attached to worldly things and invested in seeking and getting things that make us comfortable. Our Father, who art in heaven, hallowed be thy name. Thy kingdom come, thy will be done, on earth as it is in heaven.
1: Give us this day our daily bread, and forgive us our trespasses, as we forgive those who trespass against us. And lead us not into temptation, but deliver us from evil. Amen.
0: Hail Mary, full of grace, the Lord is with thee. Blessed art thou amongst women, and blessed is the fruit of thy womb, Jesus.
1: Holy Mary, Mother of God, pray for us sinners, now and at the hour of our death. Amen.
0: Hail Mary, full of grace, the Lord is with thee. Blessed art thou amongst women, and blessed is the fruit of thy womb, Jesus.
1: Holy Mary, Mother of God, pray for us sinners, now and at the hour of our death. Amen.
0: Hail Mary, full of grace, the Lord is with thee. Blessed art thou amongst women, and blessed is the fruit of thy womb, Jesus.
1: Holy Mary, Mother of God, pray for us sinners, now and at the hour of our death. Amen.
0: Hail Mary, full of grace, the Lord is with thee. Blessed art thou amongst women, and blessed is the fruit of thy womb, Jesus.
1: Holy Mary, Mother of God, pray for us sinners, now and at the hour of our death. Amen.
0: Hail Mary, full of grace, the Lord is with thee. Blessed art thou amongst women, and blessed is the fruit of thy womb, Jesus.
1: Holy Mary, Mother of God, pray for us sinners, now and at the hour of our death. Amen.
0: Hail Mary, full of grace, the Lord is with thee. Blessed art thou amongst women, and blessed is the fruit of thy womb, Jesus.
1: Holy Mary, Mother of God, pray for us sinners, now and at the hour of our death. Amen.
0: Hail Mary, full of grace, the Lord is with thee. Blessed art thou amongst women, and blessed is the fruit of thy womb, Jesus.
1: Holy Mary, Mother of God, pray for us sinners, now and at the hour of our death. Amen.
0: Hail Mary, full of grace, the Lord is with thee. Blessed art thou amongst women, and blessed is the fruit of thy womb, Jesus.
1: Holy Mary, Mother of God, pray for us sinners, now and at the hour of our death. Amen.
0: Hail Mary, full of grace, the Lord is with thee. Blessed art thou amongst women, and blessed is the fruit of thy womb, Jesus.
1: Holy Mary, Mother of God, pray for us sinners, now and at the hour of our death. Amen.
0: Hail Mary, full of grace, the Lord is with thee. Blessed art thou amongst women, and blessed is the fruit of thy womb, Jesus.
1: Holy Mary, Mother of God, pray for us sinners, now and at the hour of our death. Amen.
0: Glory be to the Father, and to the Son, and to the Holy Spirit.
1: As it was in the beginning, is now, and ever shall be, world without end. Amen.
2: O my Jesus, forgive us our sins.
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4: Bring all souls to heaven, especially those in most need of thy mercy.
0: The fourth joyful mystery, the presentation of the Christ child in the temple by Mary and Joseph. Our Father, who art in heaven, hallowed be thy name. Thy kingdom come, thy will be done, on earth as it is in heaven.
1: Give us this day our daily bread, and forgive us our trespasses, as we forgive those who trespass against us. And lead us not into temptation, but deliver us from evil. Amen.
0: Hail Mary, full of grace, the Lord is with thee. Blessed art thou amongst women, and blessed is the fruit of thy womb, Jesus.
1: Holy Mary, Mother of God, pray for us sinners, now and at the hour of our death. Amen.
0: Hail Mary, full of grace, the Lord is with thee. Blessed art thou amongst women, and blessed is the fruit of thy womb, Jesus.
1: Holy Mary, Mother of God, pray for us sinners, now and at the hour of our death. Amen.
0: Hail Mary, full of grace, the Lord is with thee. Blessed art thou amongst women, and blessed is the fruit of thy womb, Jesus.
1: Holy Mary, Mother of God, pray for us sinners, now and at the hour of our

0: Hail Mary, full of grace, the Lord is with thee. Blessed art thou amongst women, and blessed is the fruit of thy womb, Jesus.
1: Holy Mary, Mother of God, pray for us sinners, now and at the hour of our death. Amen.
0: Hail Mary, full of grace, the Lord is with thee. Blessed art thou amongst women, and blessed is the fruit of thy womb, Jesus.
1: Holy Mary, Mother of God, pray for us sinners, now and at the hour of our death. Amen.
0: Hail Mary, full of grace, the Lord is with thee. Blessed art thou amongst women, and blessed is the fruit of thy womb, Jesus.
1: Holy Mary, Mother of God, pray for us sinners, now and at the hour of our death. Amen.
0: Hail Mary, full of grace, the Lord is with thee. Blessed art thou amongst women, and blessed is the fruit of thy womb, Jesus.
1: Holy Mary, Mother of God, pray for us sinners, now and at the hour of our death. Amen.
0: Hail Mary, full of grace, the Lord is with thee. Blessed art thou amongst women, and blessed is the fruit of thy womb, Jesus.
1: Holy Mary, Mother of God, pray for us sinners, now and at the hour of our death. Amen.
0: Hail Mary, full of grace, the Lord is with thee. Blessed art thou amongst women, and blessed is the fruit of thy womb, Jesus.
1: Holy Mary, Mother of God, pray for us sinners, now and at the hour of our death. Amen.
0: Hail Mary, full of grace, the Lord is with thee. Blessed art thou amongst women, and blessed is the fruit of thy womb, Jesus.
1: Holy Mary, Mother of God, pray for us sinners, now and at the hour of our death. Amen.
0: Glory be to the Father, and to the Son, and to the Holy Spirit.
1: As it was in the beginning, is now, and ever shall be, world without end. Amen.
0: O my Jesus,
1: forgive us our sins.
0: Save us from
1: the fires of hell. Bring all souls to heaven, especially those in most need of thy mercy.
0: The fifth joyful mystery, the finding of the child Jesus in the temple. Our Father, who art in heaven, hallowed be thy name. Thy kingdom come, thy will be done, on earth as it is in heaven.
1: Give us this day our daily bread, and forgive us our trespasses, as we forgive those who trespass against us. And lead us not into temptation, but deliver us from evil. Amen.
0: Hail Mary, full of grace, the Lord is with thee. Blessed art thou amongst women, and blessed is the fruit of thy womb, Jesus.
1: Holy Mary, Mother of God, pray for us sinners, now and at the hour of our death. Amen.
0: Hail Mary, full of grace, the Lord is with thee. Blessed art thou amongst women, and blessed is the fruit of thy womb, Jesus.
1: Holy Mary, Mother of God, pray for us sinners, now and at the hour of our death. Amen.
0: Hail Mary, full of grace, the Lord is with thee. Blessed art thou amongst women, and blessed is the fruit of thy womb, Jesus.
1: Holy Mary, Mother of God, pray for us sinners, now and at the hour of our death. Amen.
0: Hail Mary, full of grace, the Lord is with thee. Blessed art thou amongst women, and blessed is the fruit of thy womb, Jesus.
1: Holy Mary, Mother of God, pray for us sinners, now and at the hour of our death. Amen.
0: Hail Mary, full of grace, the Lord is with thee. Blessed art thou amongst women, and blessed is the fruit of thy womb, Jesus.
1: Holy Mary, Mother of God, pray for us sinners, now and at the hour of our death. Amen.
0: Hail Mary, full of grace, the Lord is with thee. Blessed art thou amongst women, and blessed is the fruit of thy womb, Jesus.
1: Holy Mary, Mother of God, pray for us sinners, now and at the hour of our death. Amen.
0: Hail Mary, full of grace, the Lord is with thee. Blessed art thou amongst women, and blessed is the fruit of thy womb, Jesus.
1: Holy Mary, Mother of God, pray for us sinners, now and at the hour of our death. Amen.
0: Hail Mary, full of grace, the Lord is with thee. Blessed art thou amongst women, and blessed is the fruit of thy womb, Jesus.
1: Holy Mary, Mother of God, pray for us sinners, now and at the hour of our death. Amen.
0: Hail Mary, full of grace, the Lord is with thee. Blessed art thou amongst women, and blessed is the

0: up our sighs, mourning and weeping in this valley of tears. Turn then, most gracious Advocate, thine eyes of mercy toward us, and after this our exile, show unto us the blessed fruit of thy womb, Jesus. O clement, O loving, O sweet Virgin Mary, pray for us, O Holy Mother of God,
1: that we may be made worthy of the promises of Christ.
0: Let us pray. O God, whose only begotten Son, by his life, death, and resurrection, has purchased for us the rewards of eternal life, grant, we beseech thee, that meditating on these mysteries of the Most Holy Rosary of the Blessed Virgin Mary, we may imitate what they contain and obtain what they promise, through the same Christ our Lord. Amen. May the divine assistance remain always with us, and may the souls of the faithful departed, through the mercy of God, rest in peace. Amen. May the Holy Virgin bless you with her loving child, this day and forever. In the name of the Father, and of the Son, and of the Holy Spirit. Amen.
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4: This Sunday's Gospel is a challenge. St. Peter approaches Jesus and asks him, "Lord, if my brother sins against me, how often must I forgive? As many as seven times?" Jesus answered, "I say to you, not seven times, but 77 times." And then our Lord gives us a very long parable about a servant who has forgiven an enormous debt and yet then refuses to forgive his neighbor his small debt. At the end of it, the servant is severely punished, and Jesus says, "So will my heavenly Father do to you, unless each of you forgives your brother from your heart." The theme of this gospel is completely clear. Jesus not only desires, but commands us to forgive people who have hurt us. And forgiveness of our neighbors seems to be of utmost importance to Christ. He not only commands us to forgive without limit, but he also commands us to forgive even our enemies and those who don't ask us for forgiveness. And yet, even with all that emphasis, it seems to be one of the hardest things for us to do. I think it's not unreasonable to say that the person who forgives is a person who begins to be a Christian, and that until you learn to forgive, your faith won't mean as much to you. Maybe the pathway forward into forgiveness is found by imitating our Lord himself. Remember that on the cross, the very first thing that he said is, "Father, forgive them. They know not what they do." Even though he was completely innocent, even though he shouldn't have been on the cross by any measure of justice, even though he was cruelly tortured in his passion, even though he was abandoned by his friends, he forgave us all because he wanted us to forgive one another in his name and to make his love known by forgiving our neighbors.
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Jesus, Mary, Eve, Galera, Cordia, God and Mary be with you, my friends. This is the sixth meditation on the Acts of the Apostles, which I'm calling the Acts of God. I want to take you now into chapter 8,

and into a new stage in the development of the church, the spread of the presence of the risen Lord through his church throughout the world. The Holy Spirit is the one in charge of the operations, and he's the only one who knows how to get the church to go abroad, as we would say. And so in chapter 8, we meet with two things. One is a new persecution began after the death of Stephen, because Saul was on a roll and he thought that he could destroy the church. And since he had successfully killed Stephen and there was no reaction from the Christians, that's one of the things that puzzles unbelievers terribly, why the church doesn't react. And it's because Jesus told us to turn the other cheek. He told us not to give violence for violence, but to give love. No matter what the conditions are, that we would give love. And strangely, it is this incredible testimony of the church that touches the hearts of unbelievers everywhere. They can't believe you won't strike back, or you won't take revenge for the death of your brother or your son or your cousin or your friend, because that's how the world behaves. So since the Christians didn't fight back, they just quietly came and took the body of Stephen and buried it with reverence. Saul thought he had a complete freedom then to get as many other members of the church as possible. And of course, Saul was a very good strategist. He knew he should go for the top, get rid of the leaders. But the leaders were cleverer than Saul. They had the Holy Spirit with them, and they had wisdom and understanding, and they knew how to keep Saul at bay. He didn't realize that, but he went around imprisoning ordinary men and women and putting them into prison. So this is the first time that the laity in the church experience imprisonment and persecution for Christ. Up to now, it has been the apostles, but the whole church needs to carry the cross. The whole church needs to declare itself for Christ. And so it was bound to happen that the laity would come into this experience, and it was Saul that actually brought them into it. Now, we're not given any details because we're not dealing with that subject. We're dealing with the expansion of the church. And so St. Luke deals with only one situation, which is a little bit further out from Jerusalem, and that is in Samaria. And Stephen's friend, Philip, who was appointed at the same time as himself, is working in Samaria. And we discover that he worked mighty miracles as well. Now, these mighty miracles and signs were taken as perfectly ordinary in the early church. Nowadays, things have deteriorated to the point where we would consider them mightily extraordinary. And we'd probably put the person on a pedestal, not understanding that it is the work of Christ that they are doing. And so we're just told about this marvellous work of Philip because it's normal for Christians to do the same works as Jesus is doing, because Jesus is with the Father and the Holy Spirit is with them on earth. One thing is isolated in the ministry of Philip, which is a new thing. And Luke is anxious to tell us new developments in the church. And the new thing is that a man who was very much involved in the occult was very impressed by Philip and accepted baptism. Now, this brings a new problem into the church. And the new problem is that although the person whose name was Simon, the magician, although he was sincere in asking for baptism, he was not free of his wizardry. And so there were occultic elements in his soul, and he was attached to them. And one of the things that attracts people to the occult is power. People love to have power, or to imagine that they have power. The Harry Potter books actually illustrate that. They've
caught the imagination of generations of children, because it seems as if there's nothing they can't do. They can fly anywhere, they can do anything, they've got power to achieve things, they can, they've got power. And that's one of the attractions of the occult, is that people have power. Simon the magician hadn't let this go. In other words, he had not really turned over completely to Christ. And so when Peter and John came down from Jerusalem to see the wonderful work that Philip, a layman, had done, they came to confirm the believers. Hence we have the sacrament of confirmation done by the leaders. When they came, Peter and John worked miracles also, and Simon the magician sees that the power these men have, Peter and John and Philip, is actually greater than the power he had as a magician, even though he managed to get the whole countryside thinking he was somebody great. And so he offered to buy the power. Now, this is another very dangerous moment for the church, because if buying and selling of holy things comes into the church, Satan wins a mighty victory over us. And so the buying or trafficking in holy things has been known ever since as the sin of simony, because of Simon. Peter is there, and Peter is the great shepherd. And so Peter deals with this particular challenge to the church in the same decisive way in which he dealt with the one under Ananias and Sapphira, the deceit and the lies. And because he deals with it decisively, even Simon the magician is afraid. Couldn't believe that such authority actually lay with men. And so he ended up pleading with them to intercede for him, that none of the terrible things that Simon threatened him with, like hellfire, would ever happen. Why? Because Simon the magician knows what spiritual power is. It's just that his power came from the dark side, and Peter's comes from the kingdom of God. And so Simon knows that if he put a curse on somebody, it would actually happen. And that's why he ended up praying, and Peter sends him off to do penance for his sins. Because one of the things we come to realize is that when we give ourselves to Christ, we have got to then afterwards be freed from all the attachments we have to the world, the flesh, and the devil, if we are to be completely free. If we don't do that, then what happens is that Satan moves in at a later stage to destroy anything you have achieved. So we know ourselves that it's better to nip something in the bud, as we say. And that's precisely what Peter does. He's not going to let this get into the church, because he realizes there will be more Simon the magicians, there will be more Ananias and Sapphiras around the place. So he deals with things very decisively and wonderfully. So as a result of Philip's wonderful dedication to the Lord, we have a new harvest of saints, and we have a whole new group of people who will go out and spread the gospel to the ends of the earth. Now, one of these people is actually given to us in detail in chapter 8 from verse 26 to 40. And it's the story of the Ethiopian man who came to Jerusalem, and he worshipped God in Jerusalem as a Jewish believer. And there was a Jewish colony in Ethiopia from long before the time of Christ, right up to this very day. And the Ethiopian Jews remained faithful to the ancient rites, so that modern Jews could hardly recognize them. So one of these men, and he's a very high official in the court of the Queen of Ethiopia, on his way back, he is reading the prophets, and he just happens to be reading the prophet Isaiah. He's wondering what the text means. And suddenly a man appears. Quite suddenly. Because the Spirit of the Lord spoke to Philip and said, get ready.
I want you to go down to the Gaza Strip, which we're very used to today on, in the news. And there you will meet a man who has been on pilgrimage, and I want you to look after him. Now, this is the Holy Spirit taking care of this good man, this good African man, who genuinely believed in God and came to worship. And the Holy Spirit wants this African man to receive the fullness of the Spirit and the fullness of the truth. And not only that, but to take it all the way back to Ethiopia, which was so faithful to God. The Ethiopians had preserved Judaism in its purest form. I should say the Israelite faith in its purest form. And now the Holy Spirit is going to get one of their own high officials in the court of the Queen of Ethiopia to take the message back that the prophets have been fulfilled, the Messiah has come, and that this is what they have to do to enter the kingdom of God. And so there has been a Christian community in Ethiopia from very, very early on in the church. Africa received the message of the Lord directly from Jesus through Simon of Cyrene, who carried Jesus' cross, and through this Ethiopian who took the message from Philip and brought it back to Africa. The way this story is told is very, very significant, because if you go back to Luke chapter 24, you find that on the day of Easter, the day of the resurrection, that two of the disciples were walking away from Jerusalem, really brooding over all that had happened. Suddenly, a person was standing there beside them. And they had forgotten everything because they were so upset. They had forgotten that Jesus said, "If two of you come together, I am there in the midst of you." And so only gradually they come to realize that it is Jesus who is actually with them in his risen form, that he brings them through the scriptures, because St. Paul tells us in Romans 10:17 that faith comes by hearing, and hearing by the word of God. If the scriptures are explained to you, and particularly if they're explained by somebody who has tried to live the scriptures themselves, then the message comes across with power and with grace. The two men on the road to Emmaus took the whole journey through the scriptures with Jesus, and then eventually Jesus was able to reveal himself in the Eucharist. This Ethiopian man in his chariot on his way back, the very long journey to Ethiopia, he is reading the word of God and meditating on the word of God, and Philip comes along to actually explain that the word of God has now been fulfilled in the incarnate word of God. Everything that God promised has now been actually given to us. And the text that the man was reading was Isaiah 53, talking about the suffering servant and how he would give his life for us. So the man was already a believer in God. If God has given something new or has fulfilled the scriptures, of course he's going to accept it, because you're dealing with a good man. You're dealing with a holy man, a man who has been faithful to God. And so he asks for baptism. That's the entry into the kingdom of God. It's very interesting. Further along the road, they came to some water, and the eunuch said, "Look, there is some water here. Is there anything to stop me from being baptized?" And the answer is no, because if you believe in Jesus, you can be baptized. He ordered the chariot to stop, and then Philip and the eunuch both went down into the water, because in those days you were baptized by immersion. Baptism means to be immersed in Christ, to be immersed in all the mystery of Christ, and to be immersed in redemption. So that's why they baptized adults with immersion. But after they came up out of the water again, Philip was taken away by the Spirit of the Lord. Translate that into English. Philip disappeared. Now, we were used to Jesus disappearing in the resurrection appearances. But Philip disappeared. The Lord just took him away. And the Ethiopian then knew that
he was a believer, he was a friend of God, he accepted the scriptures, and when the scriptures were shown to him to be fulfilled, the Lord brought him into the fullness of baptism and entry into the mystery of Christ, and then he's allowed to go home without any instructions of what to do, because a heart that's on fire knows what to do, actually knows. And I think it's a beautiful thing that it was two African men who took the message of the gospel back to Africa. Just as it was people from Rome who actually took the gospel message to Rome. And nobody knows who founded the church in Rome, because it was those people who were present on the day of Pentecost. And the people that were there from all other areas as well, they took the message back into their own area. And this is the Lord honouring the people who were good people and who believed in him. And so the eunuch went on his way rejoicing. And Philip found that the Holy Spirit dropped him down in a place called Azotus, wherever that is. And all he did was he continued preaching. He took this utterly extraordinary event as normal. And wherever the Lord wants me to be, I will be. Haven't we deteriorated? Isn't it sad that the most ordinary Christian things, the most wonderful Christian things, are unusual? So let me just give you another tiny bit about this. Luke 24 and Acts 8, they're parallel. And if I had a third hand, I'd put it out there. Because Jesus showed in Luke 24 how the church was going to operate until the end of time. That the missionary comes to town, walks alongside the people in that area for a short while, opens the word of God to them, brings them to their new stage, either of baptism or further along their journey, and then goes off. I've said that many, many times to people where I have spoken around the world. I've said, but your eye arrived on the clouds of heaven with majesty and great glory. Just don't tell Aer Lingus. And I joined you for a week, and I shared the scriptures with you for a week, and then I'm gone like a tooth plucked. That's what you're being told. That missionaries were to go to various places to share the word of God with people, and then leave them with their grace and leave them with their God. And you don't have to run their houses. You don't have to run their parishes. You don't have to run anything. Because your job is to appear from wherever you came from and to share the word of God, alive and active, bring their lives to a completely new fruition, and then go. Go off about your business. You're not needed after that. So the person actually sharing the word of God needs an awful lot of discipline and an awful lot of detachment. You're not allowed to stay with people who like you. You have to move. Because it's loving God that is the issue. So that was to be a pattern that was going to happen forevermore. And the missionaries don't stay in any area where they work. They only stay for the length of time that they're actually needed. So you find Philip is working in Samaria at the beginning of the chapter, and he's working somewhere completely different at the end of the chapter, because he's a missionary. So you see the way that the Holy Spirit is working, which I think is absolutely fantastic. And he's very gently pushing the church to go abroad, to go to other countries, not to be afraid of other people or other languages or other cultures or other colours or anything else that makes us different. So that was another wonderful miracle that I wanted to sort of share with you, that the obedience of a missionary created a missionary for Africa. Now, if Philip hadn't been obedient, then the Ethiopian would have gone home without having his queries answered. But you see, the Ethiopian had been praying, and prayer is an extraordinary thing. I've already said it's the key to heaven. And so if the Ethiopian prays and says, Lord, I need help, the Lord goes looking for someone who is serving him and gets him to come to the Ethiopian, help him, and then get on with your business.
because this is God's business and you're only needed for a very short time. So coming into chapter 9, we have one of the major, major events in the Acts of the Apostles, and it is very definitely an act of God. We have been with Saul the persecutor, and I didn't deal with him very much, responsible for the death of Stephen, hating the church, absolutely hating the church, hating everything to do with the church. And the Lord takes him by the hair of the head and says, "You're going to be my servant, do you mind?" Only God could do that. And the chapter 9 tells us that Saul is actually on his way on horseback, because in those days to ride horseback was a symbol of war. Also a symbol of power and a symbol of money and wealth and all the rest of it. The poor used their 2 feet, or they walked, they used donkeys. So here he is on horseback, and he has a whole crowd with him, and they're going up to Damascus. Now, I personally don't understand that, because Damascus is in Syria. So what was he doing getting out of his own country and going to another country to interfere with business in that other country? No right to do that at all. But if you're fanatical enough, you'll go anywhere. Okay. And you won't think of anything except what you intend to do. So he was looking for what St. Luke called followers of the way, because in the very earliest years of the church, followers of Jesus were not called Christians. They were called followers of the way. In other words, this new way of living. Everybody recognized it as a completely new way of living. And so Paul was after the church. In other words, he was persecuting the body of Christ. Now watch this, because I'll talk about this more in the next section as well. Because when Saul meets Jesus, Jesus will say, "Why are you persecuting me?" And only that Saul is so shocked, he probably would say, "No, I'm not persecuting you, I'm persecuting that other lot." But it was the church that was revealed to Saul. Jesus actually revealed the body of Christ to Saul. That's why Paul afterwards became very, very strong on teaching about the mystery of the body of Christ. And he uses the expression "body" in 1 Corinthians 12. So, there they are, and they are galloping towards Damascus. And all of a sudden, the Lord stops them. I think it's absolutely fantastic. A light came from heaven. Now, this is the middle of the day. What do you mean a light came from heaven? If it was the dark, you'd sort of recognize a light. But there's light and light. A light came from heaven, and it was all around him. He was enveloped in it. So all the men that were with him would have seen that whatever this shaft of light is, it's around Paul, Saul, not around the rest of them. That means he's been singled out. Now they know from their Israelite faith that God is light. In him there is no darkness. So a light from heaven indicates that God is present. And the next thing is, he fell to the ground. That's rather interesting, because this man is a professional horseman. He won't fall to the ground for nothing. So it means that this light unseats him, which I think is rather wonderful. It's probably an angel saying, "Scoot, get off your high horses. Don't we use the expression now?" It's fantastic. This light, which to me is most likely an angel, actually threw Paul to the ground. It humbles him, gets him right down to the ground, down where he belongs. And then a voice spoke to him. Now, all the men who are with Saul can actually hear the voice, but they can't see anything except the light. But I would have thought that for the other men, a light and a voice was enough to convert them, but apparently not. Some of us resist grace rather well. And the voice said, it would have said, "Saul, Saul, Saul,
why are you persecuting me? Now, a light shouldn't have a voice unless it's a person. Unless there is a personal presence there. And so Saul has enough religion in him and enough learning in him to say, who are you, Lord? Because the strange thing is, he uses Lord, indicating that it's God, okay, but it's not the one he knows, so he says, who are you? I think that's fantastic. Here you have a man who was trained by Gamaliel, one of the high-level Pharisees, and he's saying to God, who are you? I'm going to stop there and take it up in the next section. Thank you for joining us. Slán agus beannacht dé libh. Goodbye. God bless you.

0: Today is the feast of Saint Ailbe, 5th century bishop, missionary, and one of the four great patron saints of Ireland. He was a known disciple of Saint Patrick, and legends and traditions abound about his life. He was noted for his charity and kindness, as well as his eloquent sermons. Saint Ailbe, pray for us.
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3: The Sixth Commandment: You shall not commit adultery. This commandment is wide-ranging in its implications. It forbids us not only from committing the very act of adultery, but also other sexual sins such as fornication or premarital sex, watching pornography, and speaking lewdly. Likewise, homosexual acts and acts of masturbation are also forbidden us. And the Lord himself even enjoins us to a purity of mind that we should not freely entertain lustful thoughts. And so it's wide-ranging, it's challenging, but it's in service of the great sacredness of human life, which comes from sexual activity. So we thank God for this great gift of sexuality, and we ask for his grace to live it with great reverence. The Sixth Commandment: You shall not commit adultery.
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6: Hello, family, and welcome. We're Bob and Penny Lord, and we want to share with you Blessed Kateri Tekakwitha, the Lily of the Mohawks, the seed which bore fruit from the blood of the martyrs of North America.
7: The Lord moves in great sweeping motions when he wants to accomplish something. Kateri's mother was raised under the mantle of the French Jesuits. She was baptized in Trois-Rivières and lived with French settlers for a time. When the Jesuits pulled their missions back to Quebec in 1649, Kateri's mother was taken prisoner by the Iroquois Indians and brought down the Mohawk River with the rest of the Indian captives. She landed in Ossinanon, a beautiful Mohawk village in what is today Oriesville, in

0: upstate New York near Albany.
1: There she met her husband, a chief of one of the villages. They married and settled down there. Nothing is known about her relationship with her husband or the people of the village. She was a foreigner who spoke a different language and had different customs. She was not able to practice her Christian religion because the Black Robes had not yet returned to this area. She and her husband had two children, Kateri, born in 1656, and her younger brother. They lived a comparatively peaceful life in Osunanon. Her mother tried to incorporate the teachings of the church with the positive values of her Indian background.
0: Kateri was a beautiful child, possessing the best features of both mother and father. But sadly, when she was about 4 years old, a deadly epidemic of smallpox erupted and swept through the village like wildfire. Kateri's mother died first, then her brother and her father. Kateri's mother had always prayed for the baptism of her children, but in her lifetime, she did not see her children officially baptized. After the death of her family, Kateri was taken in by her uncle, her father's brother, who was made head chief of the village. Her actual upbringing was put in the hands of various aunts who had loved her as a relative, but they were definitely not her mother.
1: The smallpox epidemic had devastated the village and Kateri personally. In addition to losing her family, she was permanently scarred from the disease. Her face, beautiful before the smallpox hit her, became extremely pockmarked. Her eyesight was severely affected to the point of being partially blind for the rest of her life. She walked with her head down, mostly to protect her eyes from the sunlight, but also because she couldn't see clearly in front of her. It was because of this condition that she was called Tekakwitha.
0: Osunanon was considered an evil omen to the villagers. It had been the scene of almost total destruction to the people there. The chiefs determined it was best to leave Osunanon because evil spirits were there. They chose a spot on a hill facing the river about a mile to the west of Osunanon. It was called Kanawaga. In addition to being very beautiful, it was a very strategic location. From this vantage point, they could see their enemies approaching. This is where Kateri spent her childhood.
1: When she was 7 or 8, our little saint was taught the basic duties of an Indian woman. She drew water from the stream and ground the corn for the favorite meal of the people, Sagamite. She did all the tasks an Indian child would have done in those days. But perhaps the most important job she was trained for was marriage. Getting a girl married was of the utmost importance for the well-being and survival of the community.
0: Kateri knew this, but she did not feel the same way her relatives did about marriage. She didn't know why at the time. She only knew she didn't see herself as being married. The Lord had planted a seed in her heart from her mother, and it would bloom at the proper time.
1: The Indians and the French went through a series of battles against each other. One time the Indians winning, the next time the French winning. The French finally brought together all their heavy artillery and attacked the Indians with all their force. Kateri's beautiful little village of Kanawaga was devastated by one of those attacks.
0: The magnificent village was burned to the ground after all the food stored had been taken by the French. The chiefs of the village were petrified. They immediately asked for peace. They sent gifts to the French leaders and asked for terms of peace, including Jesuit black robes to be sent into various villages. When the French heard this, they knew the Indians meant business. They acted immediately. 3 Jesuits were sent on this mission. They were supposed to go to the most important village in the Mohawk community, but they were detoured to the village of Kanawaga, where they met Kateri Tekakwitha.
1: When the Black Robes came into the village, little Kateri, who was 11 years old at the time, was given charge of taking care of their needs. She was able to observe them at close range for the entire length of their stay. She made their meals. She observed them as they went around the village, ministering to the Christian Huron prisoners who were there. She watched as they set up a longhouse as a chapel and prayed there.
0: Kateri's uncle hated the Christians and the Jesuits. Because of the political situation, he had to be courteous and tolerant of the Black Robes. But it was a cold, hateful tolerance. He had to allow them to build their chapel in one of the longhouses. He had to stand by and allow his people to be evangelized by these men. But one thing Kateri's uncle could do was to make sure the Christian message did not invade his household. No one from his longhouse was allowed to take part in any of the Christian activities that went on with the Black Robes. Kateri had such a longing to learn about the Catholic faith.
1: Young people would go to the Chapel Longhouse for the teachings about Jesus, the saints, and the truths of our church. She couldn't wait to eavesdrop when they returned. What had the Lord taught them through the black robes? Kateri circulated among the groups of young natives, listening to their excited sharing, but she was not able to be part of it. She yearned to learn about the faith, but she knew her uncle would be really upset if she had anything to do with the black robes.
0: Kateri retreated into herself. She became quieter than she had been. She became more removed from everyone in the village. All she wanted was to learn about the Lord, but she wasn't allowed to, so she stayed by herself. Her aunts thought she was lonely and needed to find a spouse, so the aunts started a campaign to get Kateri married. This was definitely not what she wanted.
1: On one particular occasion, Kateri came in from the fields and was told to dress in her finest clothing immediately. She did as she was told. A handsome young brave walked into the longhouse. He was introduced to Kateri. She was very polite. She thought something was peculiar when he sat next to her. Her aunts told her to feed the brave. This was a natural thing for her to do. She always took care of serving guests at the house. So she got up to prepare and serve the brave his dinner.
0: She had the food in her hand and was walking over towards the brave when something hit her. We know it was the Holy Spirit or her guardian angel. Kateri realized what was happening, what she was doing. If she had given the food to the brave and he ate it, she would be married. She immediately ran out of the longhouse, threw the food on the ground, and ran into the woods. Her aunts were furious. They ran after her, but to no avail. Kateri was nowhere to be seen.
1: Kateri felt the call of Jesus more and more compellingly. But she couldn't say anything to the priests, or to anyone for that matter, because of her uncle's animosity towards the black robes and Christians. To make matters worse, many of the members of the tribe were turning their lives over to Jesus. Her uncle and the other chiefs of the tribe had real concerns. They were afraid they were losing their best men, and the tribe would dwindle down to nothing. There were only 450 braves to defend the whole nation. Another 50 braves and their families planned to follow the other braves who had departed for Quebec. They had their canoes packed with supplies and they were ready to go. However, the fear that they may be leaving their tribe unprotected in the event of an attack made these families wait for a more expedient time. This growing momentum now made Kateri's uncle opposed to any of his people further joining the Christian movement.
0: Kateri longed to take part in the beautiful ceremonies of the Christian community. In midsummer of 1675, Kateri's 19th year, a new black robe came upon the scene, Father Jacques de Lambaville. When Kateri saw him, she knew that she could talk to this priest. He had a great deal of sensitivity and was very gentle with the Indians.
1: But still she hesitated. The Lord knew that if this was ever going to happen, if Kateri were to become the sign and symbol of the church among the Indians, he was going to have to make it happen. So one day when Father de Lambaville was making his rounds of the longhouses, he passed by Kateri's. He knew the women of the longhouse would be out in the field working. They were so industrious. So he first passed by the longhouse without entering. But then a few yards away, he thought to himself that there might be a sick person in the longhouse who would need his attention. So he picked up the flap and entered.
0: There, to his surprise, he saw Kateri lying on her mat. She had injured her foot and wasn't able to go out into the fields with the other women. She wasn't able to walk very well at this time. As soon as she saw Father Lambaville, she got up. She poured out her entire heart, sharing how she longed to learn about the Catholic faith and become a Catholic. The priest could see from the very first interview how powerfully the Holy Spirit would work through this girl.
1: As soon as her foot healed, Kateri began going to the chapel to receive instructions from the priest. Strangely, or according to the will of God, her aunts did not stop her from going to the chapel to learn about the faith. Actually, the aunts were believers, but they were so very afraid of the uncle, they had to be extremely cautious about mentioning Catholicism. This was the beginning of the most beautiful part of Kateri's life. Everything she had ever experienced was in anticipation of this time. She loved the teachings of the church about the saints and the angels, about the Eucharist and Our Lady.
0: In December 1675, a miraculous statue of Our Lady was brought from Dinant, Belgium, to Canada. She was called Notre Dame de Foy. The statue was found carved in the middle of a giant oak tree. It was given to the Black Robes in Canada. The priest began the unveiling ceremony on the Feast of the Immaculate Conception. Then, for the next few Saturdays, he unveiled the statue again and again. The people of the village testified that a strong surge of spirituality went through the community as soon as the statue of Our Lady was brought to them.
1: Once the statue of Our Lady showed her strength in the parish, a great deal of piety blanketed the village. Those who had criticized the new belief found themselves as converts, asking to be accepted into the church. People from all over the area came to the village to pray the rosary in front of the statue of Notre Dame de Foy. New converts blossomed, as well as an infusion of renewed, more powerful spirituality among the older converts.
0: The Terry was among those who made this pilgrimage to the shrine of Our Lady. For her, it was an extra special sacrifice in that she was walking in the cold with poor eyesight, which was extremely sensitive to sunlight and snow. But she couldn't look up and she couldn't look down. But she persevered. She would not have missed it for anything. Kateri was a vibrant example of how a convert should be. She embraced everything she could regarding the faith. She was so eager to be baptized, she looked as if she would burst with joy. Father de Lambeville was as excited as she. He couldn't help it. Her piety and reverence were infectious.
1: He couldn't see Kateri waiting the 2 years normally required for catechumens to be baptized. He decided that Easter Sunday, April 5th, 1676, would be the perfect day for her baptism, as it was the most important day in the church calendar. The ceremony was glorious. Father baptized Kateri and two other converts at the same time. Almost the entire village turned out for the ceremony.
0: The priest took water, placed Kateri's head over the baptismal font, poured the water on her head, and said the words, "Catherine, I baptize you in the name of the Father and of the Son and of the Holy Spirit." She stood up. A white veil was placed on her head. She was given a lighted candle. She stood there in the middle of the church while a children's choir sang hymns in honor of the occasion. But Kateri couldn't hear any of it. Her heart was about to burst. It was as if heaven opened up before her, and she could see in her mind's eye a heavenly army of angels gently swooping down towards her with our Lord Jesus, our Mother Mary, and all the saints, especially her namesake, Catherine of Siena, surrounding her, embracing her, welcoming her into the body of Christ. She was home. She would never leave.
1: Life was so exciting for Kateri. Each day she learned something new about the church. If it wasn't about Our Lady, it was about the saints or the angels or the Eucharist. She became completely absorbed in her new faith. Her life was one of great peace and involvement in the Christian activities of the village. Prior to her baptism, she had been a rose in the shadows, hidden in her longhouse, never being allowed to show her great love for Jesus. Now she bloomed into a model convert for the community.
0: At the beginning, she lived in comparative peace. Even her family allowed her to take part in her newfound faith. They would never call her Kateri, however, which was her Christian name. They only referred to her as Tekakwitha, her Indian name. But little by little, word got back, especially to her uncle, how she was turning those who had left back to the faith. Braves who had converted to the faith were leaving the village and moving to the village of prayer in Montreal, where they could practice their religion in peace. So the flames of anger built up in Kateri's uncle and were aimed at her.
1: Kateri had always been a hard worker, as was everyone in her longhouse. Now, however, she would not work on Sunday or holy days. She went to the chapel where she attended Mass as often as possible, prayed the rosary, and took part in any devotional practices available. Her aunts began to become annoyed with this behavior. They berated her, calling her lazy.
0: Kateri put up with all the insults and degradations her family had to give her. Within a short period of time, the persecution, which had originally been imposed on her only by her family, spread throughout the entire village. Everybody began taunting her.
1: But the situation became out of control. Her uncle once sent a warrior into her longhouse with a tomahawk. No one knew for sure if he wanted to kill her or just frighten her. But when the warrior stormed into the longhouse with tomahawk poised to come down on her head, Kateri just bowed her head in acceptance of the will of God. This shook her attacker so he stopped in his tracks and ran out of the longhouse, never to return.
0: Kateri had been spared this time, but Father Lamberville feared for her life and for her spiritual well-being. The situation was getting worse and worse in the village, so Father suggested she leave Kanawaga and go to the village of prayer in Montreal. She was initially stunned by the idea of leaving her home, but once she got used to the idea, Kateri really began to look forward to her move. She came to desire it with all her heart.
1: A plan was conceived by her adopted sister and her husband, who had moved to Canada some time before. When they arrived at Kanawaga, the men went to the longhouse of Father de Lamberville. The priest was happy that they had come to take her away. They worked together on a plan.
0: Once they had determined the plan, Kateri's brother-in-law went to visit her secretly. He told her of the plan to get her out of the village. They waited until the middle of the night. Then they came for Kateri. They made an animal sound which had been predetermined. Although she was very tired, she jolted out of her sleep, put a blanket over her shoulders, and quietly left the longhouse. The three of them traveled through the night until they came to a place where they had to walk with a canoe over their heads through the woods.
1: The brother-in-law had to go to Schenectady to buy provisions for the trip. Kateri and the Huron waited at a prearranged place for him. What no one knew was that the feared uncle was also in Schenectady selling skins to the Dutch. When news of Kateri's disappearance became known in Kanawaga, the fastest running brave was sent to Schenectady to tell the uncle that she had been kidnapped. The brave arrived shortly after the brother-in-law, whom the uncle had never met. The brother-in-law got his provisions and left immediately to warn Kateri and the Huron convert that the uncle had found out what had happened.
0: The uncle loaded his musket with 3 shells to kill anyone who had kidnapped his niece and maybe even his niece, Kateri. Then he set out to find them. Kateri's brother-in-law was aware the uncle would be coming after them, and he would be much faster than they. The chief didn't have to carry provisions and was not slowed down by Kateri, who could not walk as fast as her uncle. So the brother-in-law devised a plan. Kateri and the Huron convert were to walk 0.5 mile ahead of him.
1: When the uncle finally caught up with the brother-in-law, he would pretend to be a Mohawk hunter in the woods. He would fire a shot, which would warn them that the uncle was coming. They were then to hide out in the stumps of trees off the road until the uncle passed them. Then the brother-in-law would catch up with them, and they would continue on until they approached the river where they would canoe up to Canada.
0: Everything worked exactly as planned. Kateri and the Huron had hidden in the brush as per their agreement. They saw the uncle pass them by. Shortly after, the brother-in-law joined them. They all continued on their journey to the village of prayer in Kanawaka, Canada.
1: The trip to the New World, Kateri's New Jerusalem, was breathtaking. The welcome received by Kateri at the mission of St. Francis Xavier was not to be believed. First, she had a reunion with a sister whom she had not seen for years. On that day, Kateri also met many of her former villagers who had left Kanawaga for this better life. They were so happy to see her.
0: Kateri couldn't help but notice that there was no cursing at her, no insults, no badgering, no drunkenness, none of the things she abhorred about her former home. There was one thing which was missing, for which she thanked the great spirit of God, and that was craven fear. She no longer felt jeopardized every time she left her longhouse. When she went to sleep at night, she did not fear that she would not be alive the next morning. She felt a great peace.
1: Kateri arrived at the mission in October 1677. She threw herself into her new life with great joy. She went to the first mass every morning at 5 o'clock. She crushed the corn, cooked meals, and served the dinner. Kateri also made moccasins and decorated clothing with multicolored wampum. She did all of this with great delight.
0: But her happiest time was in the chapel in front of the Blessed Sacrament. She longed to receive the body and blood of our Lord Jesus in the Eucharist. She prayed to Our Lady to make the time go faster so that she could have her son inside her heart. Kateri gathered enough courage to go to her priest, Father Schonelak, and meekly whisper that she longed to receive our Lord Jesus in communion. He looked at her with such love. He knew how special she was and what a strong personal relationship she had with Jesus. This gift of receiving him inside her body should not be held back from her any longer. He smiled and told her she would receive First Holy Communion on Christmas Day. It was the beginning of Advent, just a few short weeks away.
1: On Christmas Eve, Kateri received the sacrament of reconciliation. What a great gift this was for her. She had never experienced the release afforded her after she told her sins to her priest. Then the time came. Midnight Mass and Christmas Eve was a special time for Kateri, as it was for the entire community. She always looked forward to celebrating the birth of her Jesus, but today, this day, Christmas Day, 1678, had to be the most important day of her life. She waited as the hours ticked by. She spent most of her time in prayer.
0: We believe that this time when she first received our Lord Jesus in the Eucharist on her tongue, Kateri experienced her first ecstasy. It actually lasted in some form the entire length of Christmas Day. She was in union with her God, in communion with her God through the consecrated hands of her priest. She stayed in the church those first few hours of Christmas with her Jesus. She held on to him in the Eucharist. She would not be allowed to receive him again until Easter Sunday, which was 4 long months away.
1: Kateri had an ongoing battle with almost everyone in the village about marriage, including her sister, her adopted aunt Anastasia, and even the priest, Father Cholinek. They all insisted she get married. It came to a head when her sister became very upset with Kateri and called the priest to talk sense into her. She proclaimed to the priest her desire to keep herself for Jesus alone.
0: To this end, she asked to be able to take a formal vow of virginity, to which the priest agreed. However, Father said it would have to take place on the Feast of the Annunciation, March 25th, 1679, and she would have to prepare herself for this. Kateri advanced far beyond any of her peers in spirituality. She spent all her time in communion with the Lord. But her union with the Lord, the highest form of relationship with our God possible, inflicted a heavy toll on her body. The toll very quickly showed itself on Kateri's face and body. From the middle of the summer of 1679 until Holy Week of 1680, Kateri suffered terribly. She had taken on her shoulders the sins of her people.
1: It was almost as if Kateri suffered the passion of our Lord Jesus. From Palm Sunday to Spy Wednesday, she suffered brutally. Her last day on earth, she summoned all the strength she had left to pray with the priest in her community as they renewed her baptismal vows and commended her body and soul to our Lord Jesus in heaven. Her last words were, "Jesus, Mary, I love you." She went into a final agony. Slightly after 3 in the afternoon, everyone noticed a slight twitch on her mouth. Then her entire being relaxed. She had passed over. It was Wednesday, April 17, 1680. She was 24 years old.
0: The first miracle of Kateri Tekakwitha occurred within 15 minutes after her death. Her face, which had been scarred from smallpox from the time she was 4 years old, all of a sudden lost all the scars. She was transformed into the beautiful girl she had been as a child. After that, people flocked to her grave, people with all infirmities, the blind, the lame, and the sick. Healings took place in mammoth proportions. After a while, small packets of dirt from her grave were handed out and given credit for healings and conversions. Some testified that merely thinking of Kateri, asking for her intercession, brought about miracles.
1: Her first apparition came on Easter Monday, 6 days after her death. Father Choketyea was praying in his room at 4 in the morning. Kateri appeared in front of him surrounded by dazzling light. She didn't say anything, but he heard a voice, not hers, say in Latin, "I appear every day." Father Choketyea explained the vision remained for 2 hours, with prophetic signs appearing on either side of Kateri. On her left, I saw a church toppled over. and on her right an Indian tied to a post amid flames. Both of these prophecies were fulfilled within 7 years. The first, in which the church toppled over, occurred on August 19, 1683. The second, in which he saw the Indian tied to a post amid flames, referred to an Indian who was burned alive.

0: Why do we pray? I think the answer to this question can be seen in that most wonderful of prayers, the Angelus. First of all comes God's approach to us. He has to declare unto us his presence, that we may respond to that grace given. Having received that grace, we are then able to lay down our lives for him. Then having responded to his grace, he can grow in us, that we may be with him forever in heaven.
1: This is Father Lawrence Liu. In the name of the Father, and of the Son, and of the Holy Spirit. Amen. Let us commit ourselves to the Blessed Virgin Mary, she who is the bearer of all life, Christ Jesus himself. And we ask the Blessed Mother to help us to be compassionate, to be courageous, but also to tell the truth as we strive and fight for an end to the evil of abortion, as we fight for the sanctity of all human life, from conception till natural death. Lord, give us strength in this struggle, in this time when we have to struggle against the civilization of death. Help us to build a new civilization based on your resurrection, one that will be filled with light and that will value life above all else. We ask this in your holy name, in the name of the Father, and of the Son, and of the Holy Spirit. Amen.
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3: Steve, here's a really ugly accusation that's leveled at us all the time. You pro-lifers only care about babies while they're inside the uterus. Once they're born, you don't care for the poor and needy.
4: And what I always say is, what makes you think that pro-life advocates care less for the needy than pro-choicers? Did you know that pro-lifers give a greater percentage of their income and volunteer more of their time to the needy than those who identify as pro-choice? Now, you might believe that progressive social policies are better for the poor than conservative policies, and that's a legitimate debate to have. But it's both arrogant and inaccurate to simply claim that pro-choicers who donate less of their time and less of their money to the poor somehow care more for the poor than do the pro-life community.
3: Adoption rates also refute this falsehood. Pro-lifers are more than twice as likely to adopt as pro-choicers, again proving that pro-life movement is pro-life for all children. So claiming that pro-life advocates don't care about babies after they're born is pure nonsense.
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7: Family, a prayer that we pray together is a powerful prayer. So please pray together with me our EWTN family prayer. Today we pray for holy purity. Most holy and pure Virgin Mary, we honor you, the Mother of Jesus and the Mother of us. We ask you to turn now to your Son, so that we may have his help in this age of growing immorality. Beg him to turn the water of human passions into the wine of holy purity and self-giving love. Dear Mother, pray that we may have a purity of heart and mind and body like unto yours, and may always have protection from the many temptations which surround us. Amen.
8: Behold the Lamb of God, who takes away the sins of the world. Take this, all of you, and eat of it, for this is my body, which will be given up for you. Take this, all of you, and drink from it, for this is the chalice of my blood. This

the fount of all holiness. Make holy, therefore, these gifts, we pray, by sending down your Spirit upon them like the dewfall, so that they may become for us the body and blood of our Lord Jesus Christ. At the time he was betrayed and entered willingly into his passion, he took bread and giving thanks, broke it and gave it to his disciples, saying, "Take this, all of you, and eat of it, for this is my body, which will be given up for you."

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O let me be thine, and thou mine from henceforth and forever, and grant that nothing in life or death may ever separate me from thee any more.

0: The Angelus.
1: In the name of the Father, and the Son, and the Holy Ghost. Amen. The angel of the Lord declared unto Mary, Hail Mary, full of grace, the Lord is with thee. Blessed art thou among women, and blessed is the fruit of thy womb, Jesus.
2: Holy Mary, Mother of God, pray for us sinners, now and at the hour of our death.
1: Behold the handmaid of the Lord.
2: Be it done unto me according to thy word.
1: Hail Mary, full of grace, the Lord is with thee. Blessed art thou among women, and blessed is the fruit of thy womb, Jesus.
2: Holy Mary, Mother of God, pray for us sinners, now and at the hour of our death. Amen.
1: And the Word was made flesh.
2: And dwelt among us.
1: Hail Mary, full of grace, the Lord is with thee. Blessed art thou among women, and blessed is the fruit of thy womb, Jesus. Pray for us, Holy Mother of God.
2: That we may be made worthy of the promises of Christ.
1: Let us pray.

0: What God permits is that He gives you grace, He gives you knowledge, He gives you light to overcome temptation. God does not leave us alone, neither does He leave us in a vacuum. If He allows the enemy to tempt, it's only for our good, so we rise above, that we make a choice in favor of God, in favor of His commandments, in favor of His law, and then you win. And the enemy loses. That's why our Lord said one time, there is rejoicing in heaven when one sinner repents. That's why the enemy tempts us not to repent. So to answer your question, the devil will tempt us. God is always there. Your angel is always there. Pray to your angel. And God will bring good out of it when you're victorious. And if you're not victorious, you got another way. Humility of heart. I'm sorry, Lord. Repentance and confession. You see, God has not left us orphaned.
1: For more about Mother Angelica, visit EWTNRC.com.
2: Welcome to Catholic Blitz, and in the hot seat today is Father Kenneth Briganti. Your question is, what is purgatory in 1 minute?
3: You know, this question comes up a lot in November because we celebrate the commemoration of All Souls. After we die, sometimes not all our earthly attachments or our penances that we've done in life have been completed. So purgatory is a state. It ends with the end of the world. There's no time in there that we go, sort of like to purify, to cleanse. It's a time to get ready to enter into heaven. But if you enter purgatory, you're eventually going to be going into heaven. It's a sure deal there. Purgatory can also be done here on earth are those people who unite their sufferings and sacrifices and their tragedies and with the Lord on the cross, and they're in that mind and state of offering, like the flower did that.
2: All right, you did it. Come back again for more Catholic Blitz.
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5: The roots of the Catholic faith here in Michigan's Upper Peninsula in the Diocese of Marquette run so deep.
6: And he was relentless. He persevered through some challenges that most of us wouldn't have been able to overcome, or maybe would have turned and run from.
7: He just had this way of exhausting himself, of giving every last bit of his life and his energy to serve the people of God entrusted to his care, especially the native people.
6: There was no hurdle or obstacle too great that would prevent him from bringing the faith to the people.
5: And I can't help but think that we are still bearing the fruits of his missionary efforts in the life of the church today.
8: From miracle workers to martyrs, to those ordinary people living extraordinary lives of heroic virtue, these are the people that make us wonder if someday they might be saints.
5: Not only did he bring, you know, the faith here, but he's an important person of the early history of Michigan's Upper Peninsula.
8: Irenaeus Frederick Berriga was born on June 29, 1797, to a wealthy family in a castle Malavas near the Carniolan village of Dobrunice in the Habsburg monarchy, today part of the municipality of Trebnje in Slovenia. When he was very young, the family moved into an even larger castle. If he had wanted, he could have chosen a very easy life. But he looked out for the less fortunate. Even as a young boy, Frederick was known to frequently give his shoes away to those children who had none. He started his studies at age 9 and went away to a boarding school. He had a gift for languages, even beyond the educational standard, requiring that students be able to speak 6 languages to pass the examination at school. He became fluent in 8. Tragedy hit Frederick at a young age. When he was 11 years old, his mother died. He turned to the Virgin Mary for consolation.

0: So the influence that his mother had on him was teaching him the faith, and a strong prayer life, and leading him to the Blessed Mother. And he carried a strong devotion to the Blessed Mother throughout his life.
1: His father then died when he was 15. With no living parents and as the brother to two sisters, he felt a strong responsibility to care for them. He himself had a guardian who encouraged him to go to law school in Vienna at the age of 19, later graduating in 2 years in 1821.
2: From his days at the university, he began to feel a call to something much greater that God was asking of him. He came under the influence of St. Clement Hofbauer, a Redemptorist priest who worked sort of in what we would call campus ministry there at the University of Vienna. And Hofbauer really inspired Bishop Barga to live a different kind of life and to give himself in a way to God, to serve especially and to bring the gospel to the poorest of God's children.
1: After petitioning the government and getting approved to enter the seminary, he was able to complete expedited studies and was ordained to the priesthood on September 21st, 1823. While he was a priest in the Diocese of Ljubljana in Slovenia, he wrote the first of 7 prayer books in the Slovenian language for the faithful and gained a reputation for being genuine and compassionate. He inspired many people to travel great distances to attend his masses and have him hear their confessions. After just 7 years as a priest, Barga learned from the Leopoldine Society of a call from Bishop Edward Fenwick of Cincinnati to bring the faith to the native people of the United States. Departing from France, it took him 30 days to arrive in New York on December 31st, 1830, and he worked his way to Cincinnati, where he spent a short time with the bishop.
3: Ha dimostrato di avere una fede straordinaria perché nell'epoca in cui siamo, ai primi dell'Ottocento, lasciare la sua patria per andare così lontano in una terra straniera, tra popolazioni straniere che parlavano lingue diverse, mentalità diversa e con pochi cattolici.
0: One of the first things that was assigned to him, he had an 18-year-old native that was assigned to help teach him the language. And Barga knew right away, because remember, language was so important to him and communication was so important to him. So he knew how important it was to learn the native's language.
1: Thus began his 37 years of service as a missionary to the people of the Upper Great Lakes. Father Barga worked to preserve the culture and history of the native peoples in the Upper Peninsula, found in their language, dress, and tradition.
4: He really was open to everybody because he spoke in several languages at times, because he had French Canadians, he had in church, he had the native people in church. He might give his homily 3 times in 3 different languages. But they loved him so much they wanted to be buried with their catechism book.
1: These were intended for the native people there to help them teach their own language, but it became a useful tool for those missionary priests who followed in his footsteps.
0: One of the greatest legacies left by Bishop Barga were that 17 missionaries followed him from Slovenia to minister throughout the Great Lakes region and into Minnesota. 3 of them became bishops. But he also did a lot of missionary work similar to what we would think today, helping them secure food, helping them secure lodging. For the natives, it was important for him that they had a homestead, that they had a place of their own where they could grow their own food, they could live off the land, and they knew that it was their land.
1: The missionary activities of Bishop Barga were widely known, but we get the clearest picture from his own long, detailed, frequent accounts found in his 3-volume diary and his letters to Europe. When immigrant miners and families came to Upper Michigan, he also extended his ministry to them. During the winter months, he famously traveled everywhere on snowshoes, thus earning him the nickname of the Snowshoe Priest. The Upper Peninsula area of Michigan is 16,000 square miles, and he made those long journeys by canoe and by snowshoe, in very dangerous conditions and situations, to reach those new Christians to baptize, to build chapels, and to bring the Holy Eucharist to them.
3: E lui è stato veramente un uomo del coraggio, un uomo che lo guidava evidentemente la mano di Dio, questo proprio vuol dire.
2: And he would just undergo incredible hardship to go and visit the native people in their encampments and to administer the sacraments to them, to teach them.
1: Just 18 months after he arrived in the United States, the first church he built was a small construction of logs and bark in Manistique, Michigan, with the willing help of the natives.
5: It was not an easy life here during his days.
0: Or if he was invited into somebody's home, if he happened upon a homestead, he might be invited in and he'd sleep just on the floor in front of the stove.
1: On one particular 5 to 6 week trip from his famous Kiwanis Bay mission near Lantz, he made the trek to the various native encampments, over 400 miles round trip to Duluth, Minnesota, on snowshoes in the middle of winter. About the same time, he began the practice of rising at 3 a.m. in the summer and at 4 a.m. in the winter to start each day with 3 hours in prayer, which he continued until the end of his life. In the early 1840s, Berrigo was contacted by Chief Assinins in the Kiwana Band of the Chippewa Native Americans, who were hoping to have a priest come to them to teach them the Catholic faith.
4: Chief Assinins was the first one to be baptized.
0: That was so important because it opened the door for other natives to be baptized into the Catholic faith, and it helped solidify that mission that was established there in the Lantz Assinins area.
1: In 1843, he moved the mission to Lantz, providing enough shelter with heat to help the natives not need to migrate south for the winter.
4: And they had a deep love for him because they knew how deep his love was for them. You could see how he was sacrificing himself for them and how he genuinely loved them.
0: It was important for him to establish the church, but it was also important for him to establish homesteads. So he built 33 homes along with the church for the natives to live in.
4: Native people were being removed to Oklahoma. And Berrigo, being a lawyer, decided I need to try to stop that. And so he used his skills and his influence to gather money and everything and purchase 500 acres of land so that he could give them the land so they couldn't be removed.
0: So Berrigo was a huge advocate for the Native Americans. He wanted them to be treated fairly and justly. It was important to him that they weren't taken advantage of by anyone, and so oftentimes he would intervene. But they trusted him. They knew that he would help them to be able to prosper, and that's what they all wanted. And they were hungry for the faith. They wanted somebody that would come and teach them the faith and minister to them. And he became a friend, and they became his children. They were his flock.
1: He spent time in Arbor-Croche and also ministered in Grand River, now known as Grand Rapids, Michigan, from 1833 to 1835. For the next 8 years, the mission was in La Pointe, Wisconsin, on Madeline Island. He was elevated by Pope Pius IX as the first bishop of the newly created Upper Peninsula of Michigan and its adjacent islands, and consecrated in Cincinnati on November 1st, 1853, after which Bishop Berrigo moved to his first diocese, Sault Ste. Marie. He continued his work of spreading the gospel, and in 1856, he commissioned the construction of the historic Holy Angels Church in Sugar Island. In his 60th year, his stamina started to fail. For 10 more years, he showed these effects in a slower and more painful manner for his work. But he still made midwinter trips to accommodate the native peoples. He continued to serve the dying and those who sought him for confession and God's forgiveness. In 1865, after 12 years at Sault Ste. Marie, Bishop Berrigo moved the cathedral to Marquette to be nearer to the center of the area's population and activity, and to be more accessible by ship and train.

0: The Second Council of Baltimore in 1866 required his attendance as bishop. As he was getting ready to attend, he suffered a slight stroke and then had another during the opening ceremonies. He was very ill, but Berga wanted to die amongst his people. He left the council quietly and without ceremony to travel back to Marquette. Berga was very ill during his last months of life. At 70 years of age, his work was limited by illness, but he prayed and trusted up to the hour of his death. He died on January 19, 1868, in Marquette, in the 37th year of ministry to the native peoples of the Great Lakes.
1: They remember the great love that Berga had for them. You could get an idea of how deeply he was loved, in a sense of the fact that when they had his funeral, they went to Marquette on a train to attend his funeral during a blizzard.
0: Today, it is easy to see the influence of this saintly bishop across the state of Michigan. In the Upper Peninsula, a city, county, and state park bear his name, as do high schools in Iron Mountain and Sheboygan. Churches, homes, missions, and statues also represent places where he spent time or had a significant impact.
2: He has left a living legacy for the people of the Upper Peninsula and beyond that.
0: There is an impressive shrine overlooking the Kiwanis Bay in Lantz. When it comes to places in Michigan that honor Frederick Berga, this one is the ultimate tribute. The Shrine of the Snowshoe Priest features a 35-foot bronze statue standing on a base where each support post has the name of a settlement that Berga founded. He is not only remembered in physical monuments, but his influence extends to the many lives he touched as he spread the gospel throughout the region.
2: He wrote 20 Native American books. He wrote 7 prayer books. But, of course, most notably is the Dictionary of the Ojibwe language, which is still in use today, and also the grammar of the Ojibwe language, because it was important to Berga that people be able to communicate in their native tongue.
3: Well, from the time I was a seminarian studying for the Diocese of Marquette, the reputation for holiness of Bishop Berga was widespread throughout the Upper Peninsula of Michigan.
0: In 1993, before he was Bishop of Marquette and now Archbishop of Portland, Oregon, Alexander K. Sample was appointed the vice postulator for the cause by Bishop James H. Garland, then Bishop of Marquette. This was a historic cause. The promoters must proceed without having the benefit of living eyewitnesses to interview.
3: Written accounts of his labors, through letters that had been written, through his own words and letters which he used to write back to the Leopoldine Society in Europe, reporting on his heroic missionary efforts.
0: The current bishop of the diocese, Bishop John Durfler, has followed his predecessors in recognizing the importance of Bishop Berga, the first bishop of Marquette.
4: What it means for us is an ever greater impetus for the missionary effort that is so needed today. The mission country, the mission territory, in so many ways is the United States. Our culture is becoming ever more secular. More and more people do not know God. So many people don't have faith. We need examples of undying dedication to the mission field, because the mission field is here. And his beatification and canonization would serve as a model for what we need to focus on in the life of the church.
0: Lenora McKean is the current executive director of the Bishop Berga Association.
2: So one of the biggest activities of the Bishop Berga Association is to continue to promote the life and labors of Bishop Berga, to continue to bring people to know him. But it isn't about knowing Bishop Berga or Father Berga. It's about coming to the faith. It's about deepening their faith. That's what his mission was. He was an evangelizer. And so that is our mission, is to carry on that evangelization, but to use Bishop Berga as one of the means for people to come into their faith or to deepen that faith.
0: Dr. Andrea Ambrosi is the renowned postulator of this sainthood cause and many others in Rome. Before he takes on any new case, he must assess whether there is a reasonable chance of success and if he personally believes that this candidate is saint material.
5: Sì, sì, ne sono convinto, ne sono convinto. 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
3: And my task was to investigate some of the alleged miracles that had been brought forward in the Diocese of Marquette. And we needed that miracle to move the cause forward, so he asked me to do a thorough investigation of those five or six intercessions that had been reported.
0: With every attempted canonization of a potential saint, the cause seeks to identify two intercessory miracles, one for beatification and a subsequent one for canonization, that show the candidate to be in heaven with God.
6: Since the death of Bishop Berga, there have been numerous claims of the intercession of this potential saint. Things like cures from cancer, from blindness, from financial difficulties. Bishop Berga has interceded in the lives of the faithful.
5: Non è facile con i progressi della scienza trovare sempre questi miracoli, però evidentemente la mano del Signore conduce queste cose, perché a volte si trovano, malgrado appunto i progressi della scienza si trovano, e io fortunatamente ne trovo di tanto in tanto. Anche probabilmente per il Vescovo Baraga c'è un possibile miracolo.
0: On March 10, 2010, Bishop Alexander K. Sample, Bishop of the Diocese of Marquette, called a press conference at St. Peter's Cathedral with some exciting news.
3: What we have to announce today is that we believe that we have a miracle, a medical miracle, that we can attribute to the intercession of Bishop Frederick Berga.
0: The Diocese of Marquette reported that while in the Upper Peninsula, a patient with a liver tumor and her family invoked the intercession of Bishop Berga and placed his stole on her abdomen. Following the prayers, the patient said that the pain in the abdominal area went away.
2: She knew immediately that she had been cured, because when she had that blessing with the stole, it was the first time in months she had not been nauseated and she was not feeling sick.
0: Father Ronald Brown was appointed to lead the work of the canonical tribunal.
7: Prayed Our Lady laid the stole on her abdomen region, and she experienced at that time a cessation, and she has testified no indication at all of any tumor, of any growth, of any problem at all. As a matter of fact, they found a completely healthy liver and all organs in that area completely healthy.
2: So they go to do the exploratory surgery shortly after that, and she told them, you won't find anything there. And she explained what had happened.
5: Lui mi ha senz'altro detto di sì, sono venuto a Marquette all'epoca e studiando i vari casi ne ho trovato questo, pare che si chiamava, un buon caso, sembrava.
0: Despite the excitement and hopes of the diocese, the Vatican has not yet verified the miracle. The Medical Commission met on March 5, 2015 to review the potential miracle or cure that was medically inexplicable. But they did not yet receive a clear majority. This means that they did not receive a clear yes or a clear no.
2: At that time, they requested additional information, and that information has been submitted to them. And so we are waiting to hear what the outcome of that is.
6: Today, the Bishop Berga cause is looking for a miracle that will put him on the path to sainthood.
0: One person seeking a miraculous healing at the grave of Bishop Berga was Ronald Provost. After suffering from colitis for several months, he went in for a CAT scan
6: that revealed some troubling results.
8: And I had cancer in three different areas, in the lung, in the adrenal gland of the kidney, and then seven small lesions on the brain. Was face to face with the doctor. The radiologist said 3 months, 6 months. Well, I thought I was going to die last winter. The cancer was so bad.
6: At the doctor's encouragement, Ron quickly began treatment with chemotherapy and later radiation for the metastasized lesions on his brain. But that didn't stop him from calling upon the intercession of a potential saint. He went to the cathedral and requested that he be blessed with the actual stole of Bishop Berga.
8: Put the stole around me. I knew something was happening, but didn't know till later that it was happening.
6: Ron quickly returned to his doctor to get retested. His prayers had been answered. Through effective medical treatments and a strong faith, the cancer was completely gone.
8: Tears, happiness, busting, just busting with joy. Yes, I do believe it was Bishop Berga that interceded, that I had this stole wrapped around me, and that things happened after that, and that I no longer have cancer. I would say that it was God working through medicine and the doctor and Bishop Berga. Sometimes you get it, sometimes you don't, and apparently with medicine and with Bishop Berga, I'm cancer-free.
6: In gratitude for his believed intercession, Ron has continued his spiritual friendship with the famed former Bishop of Marquette, praying to him often and visiting his chapel in thanksgiving with the hope that someday a miracle somewhere might lead to his canonization.
8: I tell him every day, I know you need he doesn't really need a miracle, but a miracle would be nice. And I needed one, and I think I got one. Absolutely, Bishop Berga is a saint. The church hasn't said so yet, but they will.
6: But the association must continue its search for other miracles worked through the intercession of Bishop Berga. The Catholic Church's Medical Commission only considers those cases where there has been no medical treatment that relates to the cure. Their strict criteria insists that it must be an instantaneous, permanent, and complete cure of a serious condition, worked through the intercession of a singular potential saint.
2: The work has been done proving that he was venerable, right? That he lived a heroic life. Now it's on God's time. The miracles, the intercessions, those will happen when God deems it time for his canonization. So we patiently wait, and in that time, we pray and we deepen in our own faith.
6: Once the Vatican recognizes a medical miracle as being scientifically inexplicable, then Bishop Berga can be set on the path to becoming one of the Catholic Church's great saints in the history of the United States.
9: He just had that fervor, that zeal, that really I wish we all had who are engaged in the work of evangelization. He was a true evangelizer. I believe Bishop Berga is a saint simply because of that life of heroic witness that he really gave to Jesus Christ.
1: That we should love God with our whole heart, our whole soul, and our whole being, and we should love our neighbor as ourselves. Berga was that way. And so to know that he didn't have to walk that path, but he chose to walk that path, you know, it's a very motivational to me.
2: So the concept of mission for Berga was really wrapped around delivering the faith, bringing the faith to the people of the area, whether that be the natives, whether that be the miners, anybody that he encountered. He wanted to be the face of Christ to others, and he saw the face of Christ in them. So it was important for him to meet them on that journey where they were and to help them grow in their faith.
4: For Bishop Berga, one thing was necessary, and that's God. That was his motto, and that is the way he lived his life.
6: This has been They Might Be Saints. I'm Michael O'Neill.
10: celebrating the precious gift

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2: One of the saints said, while the world changes, the cross stands firm. In the cross, we see the certainty of God's saving love. When everything is stripped away, there is still the cross. There still remains Jesus Christ, who died and rose from the dead, who gave his life for each one of us. The way of the cross leads to the resurrection. And my brothers and sisters, the cross is the source of our hope. We know that whatever crosses we carry in our lives, whatever hardships we face, Jesus is walking with us. And we know that if we carry our cross with him, he will lead us to the resurrection.
1: Visit lacatholics.org to find ways to connect with our faith community in the Archdiocese of Los Angeles.
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5: The cross is a kind of an autobiography. We can see our own lives there, our pride and the crown of thorns, our avarice and the nailing of hands, our flight from grace in the pinioned feet, our rebellious loves in the pierced side, and our disrespect of the body and the flesh that was hanging from him like purple rags. The blood is the ink and his skin is the parchment, and our sins constitute the writing. Every sinner, therefore, as the Spirit of Christ, always thinks of sins in relationship to the crucifixion. The Holy Spirit gives us a sense of holiness, and holiness is separation from the world.
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7: We're on a mission to explore Mexico City, home of the miraculous image of the Virgin of Guadalupe, emblazoned on the tilma of St. Juan Diego, as part of the apparition events of 1531, which led to millions of conversions and have shaped an entire nation with a devotion that thrives even to this day. Join me as we explore Mexico City. My name is Michael O'Neill. I'm the Miracle Hunter. I research and investigate the supernatural, traveling the world to take a deeper look at how miraculous events have had a transformative effect on world history, inspiring some of Catholicism's most famous devotions and most magnificent churches. From miraculous images of the Virgin Mary and the inexplicably incorruptible bodies of great saints, to the miracles of the Eucharist and those who bear the wounds of Christ, journey with me around the globe to see the wonders that have inspired the fascination and faith of believers for centuries.

We fly into Mexico City, about a four-hour trip from Chicago. Once we arrive, we hit the ground running in this city, bursting with life. Mexico City is the capital and largest city of Mexico, with over 9 million residents, making it the most populous city in all of North America. It is one of the most important cultural and financial centers in the world. It is located in the Valle de México, a large valley in the high plateaus in the center of Mexico, at an altitude of 7,000 feet above sea level. The vibrant sights of a city resplendent with color and sounds of local musicians and the hustle and bustle of everyday life, along with the smells of local taquerias and carnicerias, are all but a sensory overload. We take it all in as we head to the place which may very well be

the true heart of Mexico. The basilica itself is just north of Mexico City near the hill of Tepeyac, where the Virgin Mary appeared to St. Juan Diego almost 5 centuries ago. It is the most visited Marian pilgrimage site in the entire world, with over 20 million people visiting each year. In a normal year, as many as 5 million people descend upon the shrine on the feast day of December 12th. Many walk for miles and sometimes for days to get here. Some camp out overnight, with many pilgrims arriving on the evening prior to join the tradition of the many famous Mexican singers, performers, and high-ranking politicians who come to honor the Virgin. The festivities that start around 10 p.m. and the annual tribute goes on deep into the night, with love songs known as Las Mañanitas sung to Our Lady. Seeing such devotion makes me appreciate how universal and vibrant the Catholic faith is. Why do they come? The answer to this question is on an agave cloth on which the image of Our Lady of Guadalupe resides. As a result of the supernatural events on Tepeyac Hill in December in the year 1531. This image brought about the evangelization of Latin America in an incredibly short time, but the love and devotion to her has endured through the centuries. The image of the Virgin Mary found in the Tilma may be the world's most reproduced depiction of any woman in the history of art, and has inspired the artists of Mexico and beyond to represent her in every medium, making her ubiquitous presence a very symbol of Mexico itself. The miraculous image of Our Lady of Guadalupe led to the birth of a new nation, forged from two ethnic groups and two cultures, Spanish and Native. The image is so tightly intertwined with the history of Mexico, it's hard to imagine Mexico without it. The 500-year devotion of a nation to this image is due both to its message and its form. The message conveyed by an image of a heavenly woman depicted on a simple cloth brought an entire continent to Christianity. Even today, the message of the victory of the civilization of life and love over the civilization of death has great meaning in our modern world. The story of the fate of an entire continent hinges on the life of one man. Cuauhtlalatzin, or Talking Eagle, was born in 1474 in Cuautitlan, 12 miles from Tenochtitlan. He came from the Chichimeca tribe, which was under the cultural influence of the Toltecs, a tribe that was at its height between the 6th and 12th centuries. When he was 13, the great temple in the Aztec capital was consecrated, and thousands of people were sacrificed. With the invasion of the Spanish conquistadors, the world he knew at the age of 47 was no more. He belonged to the tribe that was the first to be baptized, probably in 1524 by the first Franciscan missionaries to Mexico. He then changed his name to Juan Diego. He was baptized with his wife Maria Lucia, who died in 1529. Juan Diego had an experience that is related in the oldest extant work on the subject, Nican Mopua, meaning here it is told, written in the native Nahuatl language. The author of the work was Nahuatl scholar and colonial official Antonio Valeriano. He came into direct contact with Juan Diego, who told him about the events of December 1531. Nican Mopua was first published in 1649 by Luis Lasso de la Vega, as part of his longer work on the subject, Huetla Mahue Cuoltica, meaning the Great Happening. One Saturday morning, December 9, 1531, something happened that changed the fate of the Americas forever. According to this account, Juan Diego was on his way from Tupitlac, where his uncle Juan Bernardino lived, to the Franciscan mission at the Church of St. James in Tlaltelolco, for his weekly catechetical instruction. On his way, he passed by Tepeyac Hill, where there was once a pre-Columbian temple dedicated to the Mother Goddess Tenantzin, which was destroyed by the conquistadors. As he reached the base of the hill at daybreak, he heard a beautiful sound at the top,
resembling the singing of birds. He was looking toward the east, and the celestial chant suddenly stopped, and there was silence. He then heard a voice from above the mount saying to him, "Juanito, Juan Dieguito." Then he went and followed the voice. He had no fear. Instead, he was filled with joy. When he reached the top, he saw a young woman who was standing there and told him to come to her. Approaching her, he was awestruck by her supernatural beauty. Her dress was glistening in light. The woman lovingly called him her little son and told him that she was the Virgin Mary, mother of the one true God, who is the giver of life, the Lord of heaven and earth, and the creator of man. She asked Juan Diego to tell the Bishop of Mexico City that she desired a temple to be built at the foot of the hill. She assured him that she would come to the aid of those who requested it there. Entering the city, he went straight to the quarters of the bishop, a Franciscan named Juan de Zumárraga. Upon arrival, Juan Diego asked to see him, and after a long wait being held off by the servants, the bishop agreed to speak to him. As Juan Diego entered, he bowed, and on bended knees before him, he told the bishop the message and all he had seen and heard. After hearing his words and the message of the lady, the bishop did not believe him, and told him to return another day, so that he would review his request again. Juan left and despaired, since his words had gone unheeded, and nothing was going to be done to honor the Virgin Mary's request. Juan returned to Tepeyac Hill, where he found the Virgin Mary waiting for him, and he told her of his failure. He asked her to send someone else instead of him, someone the bishop would believe. But she told him to return to the bishop the next day and repeat her wishes. So, on Sunday, December 10th, Juan Diego made his way to morning mass at the Church of St. James in Tlatelolco, after which he had another audience with the bishop and repeated the Virgin Mary's request. This time, the bishop listened attentively, asked him about various details, and finally demanded that a sign would prove what he said. Juan Diego met the Virgin Mary a third time, and she assured him that he would receive a sign for the bishop, but he had to return to her the following day. The following day, however, December 11th, he did not return to Tepeyac Hill. It turned out that his uncle, Juan Bernardino, with whom he had lived, was very ill and needed medical help. Hence, he went to find a doctor instead of going to the hill. At dawn the next day, Tuesday, December 12th, Juan Diego set off to Tlatelolco to bring a priest to his dying uncle. In order to not come across the Virgin Mary, he decided to take a somewhat indirect route around the hill on the east side. He did not expect her to show up again. Embarrassed, he admitted that he had not met her because of his seriously ill uncle, and that he was going to find a priest to hear his uncle's final

Virgin Mary comforted Juan Diego and told him not to worry, as at that very moment, his uncle had been healed. She also told him to go pick some flowers and bring them to her. Juan Diego climbed to the summit, and though he recalled just 2 days earlier, he had seen thistles and cacti there as the ground was rocky and infertile. Hence, what he saw surprised him. Although it was December and frosty, Castilian roses were blooming there. Juan Diego picked some flowers and wrapped them in his cloak, his toma, and then he took them to her. He carefully arranged them and put them back in his toma. She then told him to take the roses to the bishop. Juan Diego arrived at the bishop's residence a third time. The servants tried to stop him from seeing the bishop and even tried to take that what he concealed in his tilma. He finally managed to see the bishop and tell him of his recent meeting with the lady. When he finished, he unwrapped his tilma, whereupon the bishop and all those present fell to their knees. The flowers had fallen to the ground, and an image of Our Lady of Guadalupe was visible on the tilma. The bishop had the image put in his private chapel and invited Juan to stay at the palace until the following morning. The next day, they went together to the foot of Tepeyac Hill, where the apparitions had occurred. Juan Diego pointed to where the chapel was to be built. They then went to the village of Tulpetlac to see Juan Bernardino, his uncle who had been completely cured. The old man told him that the Lady of Heaven had visited him the day before, at exactly the time that Juan Diego was with the Virgin Mary, and had restored his health. She had instructed him to tell the bishop about everything, including that she had disclosed her name to him, Perfect Virgin, Our Lady of Guadalupe. Juan Bernardino used the word Guadalupe, which was not part of the vocabulary of any of the Indian peoples, and surprised the Spaniards, who knew that there was an apparition site and Marian shrine of that name in Extremadura, Spain. Some friars, like the Franciscan Bernardino de Sahagún and Hieronymite Diego de Santa Maria, even protested the name, insisting on the usage of the Virgin of Tepeyac. Eventually, it was decided that the name had to remain, since she herself had used it. We can take a short car ride 8 miles northeast of the Basilica to visit Santa Maria Tupatlac, the Church of the Fifth Apparition. It is built on the site of the vision received by Juan Bernardino. Although a very simple building, this church is one of the most significant churches in all of Mexico. The building was constructed over the ruins of Juan Bernardino's home. The central focus of the church is the famous painting of the healing of Juan Diego's uncle. It has become known far and wide as an iconic representation of Mary's maternal care for the sick and elderly. There's a plaque in the sacristy which states that Pope Pius XII had granted a plenary indulgence to those who visit this church and who meet the normal requirements necessary. There is also a healing well located under the altar in the church, perhaps not known by many who visit here, but with water available to pilgrims from a faucet. The Church of the Fifth Apparition was designated as the World Center of Healing by Pope John Paul II. At the time of the apparitions, Bishop Juan de Zumárraga certainly could not have imagined the lasting impact of the image, or even the awe that the image immediately would inspire in the natives, bringing about the conversion of 9 million natives to Christianity in just 8 years. Interestingly, during that same period, the Reformation in Europe saw 5 million Catholics become Protestants in a short time, but through the intervention of Our Lady of Guadalupe, the church gained even more new believers in the Western Hemisphere. In those days following the apparitions, Juan Diego asked the bishop if he could live there, so a small house was built beside the first chapel that had been built quickly in 2 weeks by the native peoples from Cuautitlan. He frequently prayed before the image,
But first and foremost, he told

numerous pilgrims about the apparitions. You can still see the room where Juan Diego lived out the rest of his life after the apparitions, in his simple grave. In 1548, Juan Diego died there, and he is interred with his uncle at the chapel. The small chapel was later replaced by a larger church that was built beside it in 1622. In 1647, the Tilma was housed behind glass for the very first time, 116 years after it was first put on public display. With an increase in pilgrims, a new beautiful Baroque church was built and consecrated in 1709, with Pope Pius X elevating it to the rank of basilica in 1904. The Tilma was housed here in this church from 1709 to 1974 and has now been moved to be the central focus of the new basilica. Because of earthquakes and the geological instability of the terrain, the church began to tilt and the walls began to crack. With no financial support from the Mexican government, a new basilica of Our Lady of Guadalupe was built between 1974 and 76 with private funding and consecrated on October 21, 1976. The basilica has a circular floor plan so that the image of the Virgin can be seen from any point within the building. The circular structure, 330 feet in diameter, can accommodate 10,000 people. Both the new and old leaning basilica now sit side by side, with the old basilica, after many years of repairs, now open to the public, and perpetual Eucharistic adoration is held there. In addition to honoring the shrine with basilica status, the Catholic Church has shown various signs of support for the devotion of Our Lady of Guadalupe throughout the years, such as a papal visit from Pope Francis, and four by Pope John Paul II, including his very first international pilgrimage as Pope in 1979, culminating in 2002 with the canonization of St. Juan Diego. He called Our Lady of Guadalupe the star of the new evangelization and declared her the patroness of the Americas. The image is a synthesis of two cultures, Native and Spanish, from which a third has emerged, the Mexican culture. December 12, 1531 was the birth of the Mestizo people when the image of Our Lady of Guadalupe appeared. On the Tilma, she is dark-skinned. Mary appears as a mestiza herself. Interestingly, the image of Our Lady of Guadalupe was intelligible not only to the natives, but also to the Spanish. Spanish Gothic art features can be detected in it, together with Italian and French influences. According to some art historians, it most closely resembles the 15th century Virgen de la Merced, now in the National Art Museum of Catalonia in Barcelona. The Spanish who saw the image of Our Lady of Guadalupe perceived it as a Christian icon, where they found symbols they knew well. There are many iconographic elements characteristic of Christian sacred art. A mandorla, an aureole or area of brightness surrounding the figure of the Virgin Mary, a winged angel, Mary's servant, common element of Christian art. The moon under the Virgin's feet is an allusion to the woman in St. John's Apocalypse. The stars on the mantle indicate her title of Queen of Heaven. A gold encircled brooch had a cross, which is, of course, the most important Christian symbol, under the neck of the Virgin Mary's tunic. Her hands are folded in prayer, show honor, praise, and worship to God. For the native people encountering the image on the Tilma, it served as a codex, an instructional guide where various symbols and colors had very specific meanings. In the image, her hair is loose, which in Aztec culture signifies virginity. The woman in the image is not masked, unlike all the gods that were known in their culture. Hence, she is human. Despite this, she is more powerful than their gods. She stands on the moon, signifying the dethronement of moon gods. She is obscuring the sun, signifying that she is more powerful than the sun itself, the greatest life-giving force on Earth. The bluish-green mantle symbolizes heaven, the abode of the supreme gods. The mantle covers the flora on the dress, showing heavenly care of the earth.
and that blue-green color is reserved solely for

0: rulers. So, the woman is a queen. The pink tunic, the color of the rising sun, is a sign of the renewal of new life. Various flora are depicted on the dress of Our Lady of Guadalupe, including the magnolia, the heart flower that was a symbol of the human hearts that the Aztecs offered to their gods. She is surrounded by clouds and mist, which point to her divine origin and mission. And she came with a message from another world. Around her waist is a black sash tied with a bow, which signifies a pregnant woman. Over her womb is the singular instance of the Nahui Olin, a symbol that is a quincunx flower of five parts. The center, plus four petals for north, south, east, and west, meaning divinity and transcendence. This was the Aztec ideal of harmony and beauty, while the number five symbolizes man meeting God. So the pictorial message, clear to that culture in that time, says that the lady is not a goddess herself, but instead this is an image of a virgin bearing the true God in her womb. The image of Our Lady of Guadalupe has attracted the attention of scholars for several centuries. Even today, scholars from all over the world take an active interest in it. Mathematicians, physicists, geographers, and physicians have examined the image and tried to understand some of its mysterious qualities. Art conservators point out that the material has no serious defects or any signs of aging. In fact, it is the only object in existence from the 16th century made of agave fiber in such a well-preserved state. The durability of the image is even more extraordinary when one takes into account the fact that it had been displayed for over 100 years, 1531 to 1647, without protective glass, against the effects of the smoke of candles and incense, and other atmospheric effects. It was kept in extremely unfavorable conditions, marshy and moist terrain, close to a salt lake, above which rose nitrate fumes. Remarkably, it has also survived some adverse circumstances. During one flood, the chapel where the image was kept was swamped with 3 feet of water, which caused the walls to crumble. In 1791, when the Tilma's 40-pound frame was being polished, nitric acid was accidentally spilt on the upper part of the image. The caustic substance should have immediately burned a hole in the delicate material, but only barely visible stains remain, which faded in time. On November 14, 1921, a man named Luciano Perez entered the Basilica of Our Lady of Guadalupe and laid down a bouquet of flowers under the famed image. Dynamite was concealed amongst the flowers and exploded as he left the basilica. The explosion was so great that it crumbled the nearby marble stairs, destroyed the metal candlesticks, and bent the huge crucifix on the altar. But it did not damage the image. It didn't even leave a scratch on the glass that protected the image, though windows had been shattered in nearby houses. Without a protective varnish, it ought to have deteriorated from the effects of smoke and other pollutants. Despite the passage of time, the image has not faded. It has not begun to peel or crack, and its colors are still intense. For the last nearly five centuries and beyond, these and other inexplicable qualities of the Tilma are mysterious to scientists and faithful alike. And so my time here in Mexico is drawing to a close. Colorful sights and sounds of the city remind me that the faith of the people of Mexico permeates everyday life. Faith, culture, and daily life all come together in this place of grace. And nowhere is that more evident than here on December 12th. But the celebration of this Mexican devotion to the Mother of God is part of each and every day of the year. The love that the people of Mexico have for the Virgin of Guadalupe is unlike anything I've ever experienced. These are memories I'll hold deep in my heart forever.
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3: This Sunday's Gospel is a challenge. St. Peter approaches Jesus and asks him, "Lord, if my brother sins against me, how often must I forgive? As many as seven times?" Jesus answered, "I say to you, not seven times, but 77 times." And then our Lord gives us a very long parable about a servant who has forgiven an enormous debt and yet then refuses to forgive his neighbor his small debt. At the end of it, the servant is severely punished, and Jesus says, "So will my heavenly Father do to you, unless each of you forgives your brother from your heart." The theme of this gospel is completely clear. Jesus not only desires, but commands us to forgive people who have hurt us. And forgiveness of our neighbors seems to be of utmost importance to Christ. He not only commands us to forgive without limit, but he also commands us to forgive even our enemies and those who don't ask us for forgiveness. And yet, even with all that emphasis, it seems to be one of the hardest things for us to do. I think it's not unreasonable to say that the person who forgives is a person who begins to be a Christian, and that until you learn to forgive, your faith won't mean as much to you. Maybe the pathway forward into forgiveness is found by imitating our

0: Sometimes we simply greet one another, hi, how are you? And we say small, short prayers similarly to God. Other times we engage people in deep conversations. Other times we engage our families in family reunions and big meals. Similarly with God, we engage Him in Eucharist and deep meditation as well.
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2: Family, a prayer that we pray together is a powerful prayer. So please pray together with me, our EWTN Family Prayer. Today we pray for the church in China. O Holy Spirit, Lord and giver of life, we invoke you. Extend your church throughout China and the Far East, so that from east and west, north and south, one voice of praise may resound to your glory. Strengthen the underground church and cast the fire of your love upon this entire land. Let the desire of Jesus for a blazing fire be fulfilled in China. Set their hearts on fire with your love and renew the face of the earth. Amen.
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11: And we welcome you again to Call to Communion here on EWTN. 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And of course, you can always send us an email. 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All right, Pedro Quiles, our producer, Matt Kabinski handling phone screening. Ace McKay is on social media. I'm Tom Price, along with Dr. David Anders.
12: Tom, how are you today?
11: Doing okay. How about you?
12: Oh, hanging in there. Thank you.
11: Got an email this morning. Actually, this was a text that came in early this morning. This person says, I go to a church that has a ministry where the ministers go out two by two. They have no home, no income, no real personal belongings, and they stay in the homes of others in our fellowship. Why don't I see that in the Catholic Church? When did that stop?
12: Never stopped.
11: Ah.
12: Never stopped. So the Catholic Church is very well aware of the teaching of Christ, the counsels of perfection about poverty, chastity, obedience.
11: Mm-hmm.
12: And so we have an institution in the Catholic Church that essentially makes that way of life available to people, they're known as religious orders. And that's exactly, apart from the staying in people's houses business, but we have many, many, many Catholics that are involved in ministry to the poor, to the sick, other forms of Christian ministry, evangelism, teaching, that take vows of poverty, live in community, and go out in just this way and live at the largesse of the larger Catholic community that supports them. And they take no care for their journey and nothing in their bag, and so to speak.
11: I mean, yeah.
12: A few of them have seen backpacks on them, but the spirit is there, right?
11: Sure.
12: So yeah, that's always been a part of Catholic life. Now, you may have heard of Francis of Assisi. He's probably the most famous, well-known character to live this religious lifestyle, and it was explicitly that command.

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0: human life. Today, I would like to pray to God, our merciful and loving Father. First of all, for His forgiveness to us, to the world, for taking the road to abortion, for killing the innocent life. Forgive us, Lord, and give us the grace to be converted. You send your Son to deliver us from all evil activities. So help us, Lord, to be men and women who support, who value human life created in your image and likeness. In the name of the Father, and of the Son, and of the Holy Spirit. Amen.
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2: Father Robert Altier offers a comprehensive presentation and explanation of the basic elements of the Catholic faith. 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

Welcome to Beauty, Truth, and Goodness, the Fundamentals of Catholicism. My name is Father Robert Altier, and we have been considering the Holy Eucharist, the most beautiful, the best gift that God could possibly give us, because it is the gift of His Son. And so let's turn to our Heavenly Father and pray for the grace to be able to truly love and adore Jesus in the Blessed Sacrament. In the name of the Father, and of the Son, and of the Holy Spirit. Our Father, who art in heaven, hallowed be thy name. Thy kingdom come, thy will be done, on earth as it is in heaven. Give us this day our daily bread, and forgive us our trespasses, as we forgive those who trespass against us. And lead us not into temptation, but deliver us from evil. Amen. In the name of the Father, and of the Son, and of the Holy Spirit. Amen. In our last program, we were talking about the real presence of Jesus in the Eucharist. And by real presence, remember we said that we were talking about the fact that the body, blood, soul, and divinity, the entire person of Jesus, is present in the Blessed Sacrament. That is something that the Church has believed right from the very beginning. And in fact, it was not substantially really called into question, or I should say seriously called into question, until the time of the Reformation. It's something that all Christians believed right from the very beginning. And it's an interesting thing, even again, I know I got way off track, well, not off track, but off the notes. Actually, we've covered 1.5 paragraphs of notes so far in an hour. And who knows how much we're going to get in this program, because here we go again. So if we look back at John chapter 6, there are several things that you have to recognize that are in there. St. John, all of the gospel writers do this, but St. John does it more than anyone. He puts little things in there. And we talked about this, and we talked about Scripture, and he puts little things in there that are intended to make you go, why did he do that? Because then you have to go back and look. And so if you look in the 6th chapter of St. John's Gospel, several times he tells us that the people murmured against Jesus. Why that word? Because when you go back to the Exodus, it's the exact word that is used about what the people did out in the desert. They murmured against God. They murmured against Moses. And so St. John is using that to be able to say, in order to understand what is going on here, you need to go back to the Exodus and you need to look at what God did. He fed the people with something extraordinary. In fact, Psalm 78 says, mere man ate the bread of angels. And so it is Jesus who is the bread of angels, not that what they were eating in the manna in the desert was actually the Eucharist. In fact, it's interesting, even the name manna, literally, that's the

Hebrew word that's there, the people came out of their tents and they looked and they said, mana. It literally means, what is it? They didn't know what it was. They looked and they saw these flakes on the ground. They said, what is it? So that's what they started calling it. And so that's, but it was bread from heaven, and they realized that. Jesus calls himself the true bread come down from heaven. But remember what the people did. They not only murmured against Jesus, but they said, this is difficult. This is hard to listen to. Who can endure it? And then comes the most tragic verse in all of Scripture. If you look at the entire Bible, there is only one place that there is a sixth chapter that has as many as 66 verses. And that is the sixth chapter of St. John's Gospel. Everyone knows what 666 stands for, right? Have you ever looked at John chapter 6, verse 66? John 6:66. It says, they walked with him no longer. Why? Because of the Eucharist. They refused to accept the truth. We talked about that last time. We talked about the problem that Judas had and how the reason he betrayed Jesus was because of the Eucharist. And that twice St. John tells us at the end of the sixth chapter that it was because of that. It's in that context that Jesus himself talks about the betrayal of Judas in the context of the Eucharist. But Peter says, Lord, to whom shall we go? You have the words of eternal life. And so he does. And as we looked at last time, Scripture says about God in his creation, he spoke and it came to be. If we believe that Jesus is God and he spoke, why do we not believe? Because we can't see with our eyes? Because we can't feel with our hands? Because we can't see and perceive the miracle that's happening? But we have the greatest miracle of all, because it is the Lord. And that's what we're being asked to believe, not because of any of the things we talked about, some of the Eucharistic miracles and so on in our last program, but it's because Jesus spoke it, because he said, this is my body, this is the chalice of my blood. That's why we believe that this is the reality of Jesus. And people would say, well, why did he use bread and wine? Why not something else? Well, first of all, bread and wine were certainly the common thing that people ate back then. But it needs to go further than that. Again, remember when we talked about the fact that if there's a new covenant, that there has to be a new priesthood, there's a new priesthood, there has to be a new sacrifice, all of that? So you want to trace it through? Start out by going back to Genesis 14. In the 14th chapter of the book of Genesis, there is a man who is mentioned, who hadn't been mentioned before, and comes out of nowhere, and his name is Melchizedek. Melchizedek is called the King of Salem. Salem later became Jerusalem, and so it's the same place as Jerusalem. That was where he was the king. And literally, Salem is Shalom, the King of Peace, is what that means. And the fathers of the church actually tell us that Melchizedek is Shem, the firstborn son of Noah. But regardless of all of that, Shem suddenly is there. And he is called the priest of God Most High. There isn't anybody else that's called that. Aaron later on will be called the high priest. But only Melchizedek in Scripture is called the priest of God Most High. He meets Abraham, who, if indeed he is Shem, Abraham is his great-great-great-great-great-great-grandson. I think it was five, anyway. So Melchizedek would have been several hundred years old at that point, and Abraham defeats the kings that had come against him. He brings to Melchizedek 10%, a tithe of everything that he had gotten, and Melchizedek comes out and he offers bread and wine to God as the priest of God Most High.

and he blesses Abraham. Now, St. Paul makes a big deal, and before we get to St. Paul, we just need to fast forward a second, because there's only two places in the entire Old Testament where Melchizedek's name is mentioned. The first is in Genesis 14. The second one is in Psalm 110. And it says, again, remember when we talked about the sacraments and we talked about an oath and all that sort of thing? Psalm 110 says, God swore an oath. God swore an oath. So the fact that we look at that with the sacrament shouldn't surprise us. But what oath did he make? The rabbis recognize Psalm 110 as a messianic psalm, in other words, a psalm about the coming Messiah. It says, God swore an oath and he will not change. You are a priest forever according to the order of Melchizedek. Okay, so that's the only other place. So this man comes out of nowhere in Genesis 14. That's the only time you hear about him. All of a sudden, David writes about him in the Psalms a couple of thousand years later. And now, 1,000 years after that, our Lord comes. St. Paul, reflecting on what it is that Jesus did, looked at those points in his letter to the Hebrews, and he talks about the new covenant. He talks about the new priesthood. And he goes back and he pulls out Psalm 110. He said, isn't this what God said? You would be a priest forever according to the order of Melchizedek. Well, if it's according to the order of Melchizedek, it has to be the sacrifice that Melchizedek offered. And the priesthood and the sacrifice go together. But again, in the old covenant with the old priesthood, there were rams and bulls and lambs and other things that were offered as sacrifice. But Jesus has a new priesthood to go with the new covenant, and there has to be a new sacrifice that's going to go along with that new priesthood. But the priesthood is not entirely new, but it is the most ancient of the priesthood. Because, again, this is getting way off track on all this, but again, when you look at what happens with the Hebrew people, initially, all of them were priests. But then, when they worshiped the golden calf, they had lost that. And God narrowed the priesthood down just to Aaron and his sons. And the people didn't like that because they had lost their priesthood. So initially, that priesthood that Melchizedek had, Melchizedek is Shem. Again, he is the firstborn of Noah. So this is the priesthood that comes off of the ark. So there is no more humanity except for these eight people that come off the ark. That is the original priesthood after the flood that God has given, and the one from before the flood, because obviously he would have been a priest beforehand. He's offering the sacrifice of bread and wine. So you look at St. Paul's letter to the Hebrews, chapters 5, 6, 7, and so when you see that, and he's talking all about all these different points, lining up the fact that Jesus is really the King of Peace, that Melchizedek, actually, that the name itself means the King of Justice is what Melchizedek means. Well, who is Jesus? Well, he's the just one. And so you've got all these different things that are going on. Now you go to the Gospels, Matthew, Mark, and Luke. And what is it that Jesus offers? Bread and wine. You look in chapter 6, he explains to us what it is. The bread that I will give is my flesh for the life of the world. So he's telling us exactly what this is all about. At the Last Supper, again, in the Synoptic Gospels, what is it that you have? Jesus says, this is my body. This is the chalice of my blood. And so that's why we look at this and say, okay, we've got the ancient priesthood of Melchizedek. We've got the promise that the Messiah is going to be a priest in the order of Melchizedek. We have St. Paul laying all that out. We look then at the Gospels and what is it that Jesus offers? The same sacrifice as Melchizedek, except now it is in the new covenant. And so it is himself that he is offering in the form of bread and wine. And so when we consider that, like I said, this is something that Christian people believed right from the very beginning. In fact, there are martyrs from the first century when Christian people would be thrown into jail.

they would smuggle the Eucharist in. And in fact, I think it was St. Tarsicius, because they caught on to the fact that the priests and the deacons were bringing in the Eucharist, and so they thought, well, they'll let a child in. And so St. Tarsicius was a little boy, and they had given him the Eucharist to bring to the Christian people in prison. They were imprisoned for their faith. Well, one day as he was walking after Mass to the prison, he was holding the Eucharist next to his heart, and some kids had come up and started giving him grief, and suddenly someone finally realized what was going on, and they said, oh, he has the mysteries, because they wanted to know, what was this that you were holding? And he wouldn't tell them. And they finally killed him. And the soldiers came, and they couldn't get his hands apart. His hands were right on the Eucharist, held up against his heart. The kids couldn't open his hands. The soldiers couldn't open his hands. Finally, when the priest came, his hands simply opened up, and the priest was able to take the Eucharist. Christians from the very beginning believed this. They died for the Eucharist. And in fact, that has happened even still. People are dying for the Lord. And so if in the 20th century we had more Christian martyrs in 100 years than in the 1900 years preceding, and so far in the 21st century, we're way outdoing what we did in the 20th century. And so the martyrdoms are continuing. And people are not willing to deny the Eucharist. There were heroic Japanese martyrs that died for the Eucharist, because they refused to deny the Lord. They refused to deny the real presence. So there are people all over the place, throughout the world, that recognize that this truly is Jesus, and they are willing to die for that. What about us? When Martin Luther, who was a Catholic priest, came along, he started looking at this and said, but he denied that there was a real sacrifice that was there. And we'll talk about what that means, that the Mass is a sacrifice at the rate I'm going. We'll do that in about 3 or 4 shows from now. But anyway, we'll talk about that when we talk about the Mass. He denied what we call transubstantiation, which we'll talk about in a few minutes, which means the bread and the wine change into Jesus. All of the Protestants at the time of Martin Luther and John Calvin, so on, all of them rejected the fact that the Eucharist was, they rejected transubstantiation and the sacrificial nature, but there was a disagreement regarding the real presence. Martin Luther believed in the real presence of Jesus. The rest did not, but Martin Luther did. And Luther said that it occurred, however, only in the reception of Holy Communion. And the point of it was that it was up to your faith. If you had enough faith that this piece of bread really is Jesus, then it is. And if you don't have enough faith, then it's not. And so it's entirely up to you. So remember, we talked about the sacraments and we said, no, there is an objective element to this, that you have a right to be able to know that things have been done properly, that Jesus really is there. How do you know? Because the priest came out, he had the right words, he had the right stuff. If he had the right intention, then Jesus is there. Martin Luther says, no, it's about you. You are the one, purely subjective. If you have enough faith, then that's what it is. If you don't have enough faith, then it isn't. And so that was where he went astray, but he rejected the notion again of the fact, all of the Protestants at the time rejected the notion that this is a sacrifice and that the bread and wine truly become the body and blood of Jesus. Again, we'll talk more about that in here in a few minutes. So as I mentioned, the church has always believed that our Lord at the Last Supper meant the words in a literal and not in a symbolic manner. He meant them literally. He told his disciples, take

and eat and to drink of it. He didn't just point to what was going to happen on Calvary. He spoke specifically to them about what they were to do at that time. And he took the bread and wine and he changed them into himself so that they could partake of the sacrifice. And then he instructed them to continue to do this when he said, "Do this in memory of me." Now we have to understand even what that means, because for us as 21st century Americans, that means remember something that happened in the past. Memory is about past stuff, right? Not for a Hebrew. The Hebrew concept of memory was entirely different. When you look back again into the book of Exodus, I think it's chapter 12, might be 14, but I think it's in chapter 12, when Moses instructs the people, God instructs them, and through Moses, that they are to do this as an everlasting memorial. What is it that they're to do? They're to make it real. And so the Exodus is going to happen. The people are going to be leaving from Egypt. But when the Jewish people celebrate the Passover, they're not saying, okay, 3,500 years ago, our ancestors left Egypt, and so we're going to remember that that's what they did, and we're going to tell the story. No, no. They are doing it. It is real. That's the Hebrew notion of memory. Make it real again. And so when Jesus says, "Do this in memory of me," he's not saying, by the way, from now on, eat some bread, drink some wine, talk about me, and don't forget me, okay? I know I'm going to die, but you know, you can remember me if you just keep telling the story. No, that's not what he is saying. When he says, "Do this in remembrance of me," he's saying, make it real. Make it real again. Offer the same sacrifice. Make it happen. Just as the Jewish people, when they celebrate the Passover, make it happen. They are living it, not remembering and telling a story of what happened 3,500 years ago. They are living it. It is happening as they do it. And so again, we need to then think about what the ramifications of this are. If Jesus spoke only symbolically, okay, let's say that he really didn't mean this, he only spoke symbolically, then we are guilty of idol worship. Because we worship him in the Eucharist. We adore him in the Eucharist. And so if he didn't really mean it, then we are violating the first commandment. Because we say that that is God. That is Jesus Christ, and he is God. And if he's not, and it's just a piece of bread, then we are guilty of the most base form of idol worship. We're not even worshiping a statue, if that's the case. We're worshiping a piece of bread. And if that's the case, think about that. We would have to say that that's his fault. He really blew it because he didn't make it clear. Are we going to really say that? Because after all, he is God and he knows everything. And so at the Last Supper, he knew how his disciples were going to understand that. He knew how the church was going to interpret it. And he knew the problems that it would cause for Christians for the next several thousand years if he didn't really mean it. So do we really want to go there and suggest that? Note also that throughout Scripture, in the Gospels, whenever the apostles didn't understand something, the Lord took them aside by themselves and he explained everything to them. When it came to the Eucharist, he didn't explain anything. And it's also important to note again in St. John's Gospel, when they murmured against him and they said, "This is hard to listen to, who can endure it?" And they walked with him no longer. Notice that Jesus did not say, hey, wait, it was only symbolic, guys. Quit taking this literally and having such a problem with it. No, instead he looked at his 12 and said, "You want to leave me too?" That's how serious he was about this. He let them walk away
and he didn't straighten it out because

because there wasn't anything to straighten out. They understood what he meant, and they walked away because of it. That's what we need to realize. He meant what he said. This is my body. This is the chalice of my blood. When he said that, he meant it. And that's what the church has understood right along. We also can look at it and say, remember we talked about Scripture. We said the church is the authentic interpreter of Scripture. So the Lord, while he was alive, certainly was the authentic interpreter of Scripture. The church now is the mystical person of Christ. She is the authentic interpreter of the Scripture. And therefore, she's the one that has the authority to be able to look at this and say, this is what it means. And the church, like I said, right from the very beginning, has always understood it literally. And so that's a point that we need to realize. This is not some medieval invention that some theologian came up with. This is what people believed from the very beginning. Again, look at, as long as we're rambling all over here again, let's go a little further. Look at St. Paul's first letter to the Corinthians, chapters 9 and 10 and 11. He talks about the Eucharist. And in that context, he talks about the fact that anyone who eats and drinks unworthily becomes guilty of the body and blood of Christ. Now, ask yourself, is there an unworthy way to eat a piece of bread? And how is it that if you had a sandwich for lunch today, if you ate your sandwich in an unworthy manner, how would you become guilty of the body and blood of Jesus? If you said, well, but the sandwich is a symbol of Jesus. I made it that way. That's what I was thinking in my head. It was a symbol of Jesus. If that's the case, would you become guilty of the body and blood of Jesus by eating your symbolic sandwich in an unworthy way? No, it's just a piece of bread. And so St. Paul says, this is why some of you are sick and some have died. Because they ate a sandwich unworthily? No, because they received Holy Communion when they were not in the state of grace. That's what the Christian people believed in the first century. If you eat and drink unworthily, you become guilty of the body and blood of Christ. It's right there. People want to say, oh no, this is something the church made up. Oh no, this is what St. Paul believed. This is what St. Peter believed. This is what St. John believed. This is what Matthew, Mark, and Luke believed. Just look at it. What's in the Scriptures? It's the Word of God. That's what the church believes. And so anyway, I'm out of time once again, and we managed to get another couple paragraphs done, so we're really rolling here. So anyway, the Lord be with you. May the blessing of Almighty God, the Father, and the Son, and the Holy Spirit descend upon you and remain with you forever.

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1: Blessed are the peacemakers, for they shall be called sons of God. Saint Jose Maria Escriva says that we are called to light up the pathways of this earth by being sowers of peace and joy. This comes from being aware that we are sons and daughters of God. On the road of life, though, we find dangers, but God walks with us every step of our life, pouring out the gifts of His Holy Spirit upon us. Our Lady is our companion, like GPS in our car, connected to the cloud and bringing the latest updates to help us navigate our journey and get out of traffic on the way to the eternal kingdom. We don't want to get into family fights on our way to God's vacation destination, but we should be the sowers of peace and joy. We shouldn't accept substitutes, accept only the authentic identity of being His children, His sons and daughters.

0: Grow in happiness and bring peace to those around us. Blessed are the peacemakers, for they shall be called sons of God.
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3: 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Seems like sometimes in the church, the idea of Eucharistic adoration seems a little static, a little me and Jesus, but you don't see it that way.
4: Correct. I mean, I think we've lost often the sense of the sacred, mm-hmm. and that there are sacred places, sacred times, sacred beings. Mm-hmm. And so, you know, the Eucharist, the Lord Jesus himself, body, blood, soul, and divinity, brings us to the holy, holy, holies. And that does help us then to come to the one thing necessary, but then also to go out from there and then, you know, treat others better and recognize others in the image of God.
3: 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This has been a Bookmark Brief. Thanks for stopping by. We shall catch you next time.
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Welcome back to Beauty, Truth, and Goodness, the Fundamentals of Catholicism. My name is Father Robert Altier. In this program, we will begin our consideration of divine revelation, which means in Catholic theology both sacred scripture and sacred tradition. And so let's begin by turning to the God of Revelation and ask our Heavenly Father to give us His grace to understand this beautiful gift of His revelation. In the name of the Father, and of the Son, and of the Holy Spirit, our Father, who art in heaven, hallowed be thy name. Thy kingdom come, thy will be done, on earth as it is in heaven. Give us this day our daily bread, and forgive us our trespasses, as we forgive those who trespass against us. And lead us not into temptation, but deliver us from evil. Amen. In the name of the Father, and of the Son, and of the Holy Spirit. When we talk about divine revelation, obviously we naturally think about sacred scripture, as St. Paul tells us that all scripture is revealed by God. And indeed it is. But then the question is, who does scripture reveal? It's God Himself. So scripture is the self-revelation of God. But in revealing God, the scriptures also reveal to us who we are. As we've seen already, right in the first pages of scripture, right on the first page of scripture, the first chapter, we are told that we are made in the image and likeness of God. And so in revealing God to us, it is also revealing us to our own selves. That is who we are supposed to be. Now, when we look then at scripture as it is, the Old Testament scripture, it leads up to Christ, and the rest is about Christ. So even in the Old Testament leading up to Christ, there are, of course, prophecies regarding His life and so on. And so even those things are going to be specifically about Jesus. And the New Testament, of course, is about Jesus and the Gospels, and then the reflection on Jesus and what exactly that is going to mean as far as its implications go for the church. And so it is Christ Himself, then, who revealed truth to us. He Himself is the truth. So He revealed the fullness of truth, the fullness of Himself. And how did Jesus reveal truth to us? Well, by the way that He lived, as well as through what He taught. And so it's both in His words and in His actions. But another way of looking at that is that He taught us revelation in a particular historical and cultural context. In other words, if Jesus came down today into 21st century America, we would have to deal with the cultural aspects of what it means to be in America in the 21st century. You'd have to understand a little of the culture, have to understand some of the ways that things are presented and what happens. Well, instead, He came into a Hebrew culture in Israel 2,000 years ago. So we have to have some understanding of that culture and their beliefs and the way that they lived and so on if we're fully going to be able to understand what it is that our Lord was teaching. Now, we've seen over the last several episodes that the Church is the mystical person of Christ. And as such, the Church never ceases to reflect on this truth, who is Jesus Christ, and to reveal that truth, the fullness of truth, anew to each generation in her own words. That is what we would call sacred tradition. That is, the Church's continuing and constant effort to reflect on the gospel and to state it anew for each generation. The truth never changes, but the way that we can present it can change from age to age. The content of tradition is the Word of God. Everything must be rooted in Scripture. If it's not, it's obviously going to be rejected. Consequently, it never changes. But if you think back to one of the first episodes that we did when we were talking about the Trinity, I had those blue plastic ice cube trays. Well, that's something that we could present in America today that we couldn't have presented 100 years ago or 1,000 years ago. They didn't have blue plastic ice cube trays to be able to do it. And so it's the same truth, it's just a different way of being able to present it. And that's the way it has been in various cultures throughout history. As we talked about
Back then, St. Patrick, when he was preaching to the Irish, used what was there. There was the three-leaf clovers all over the place. He used that. Up to that point, it hadn't been used. So it becomes part of tradition. Same truth, just a new way of presenting it. Well, each new statement of the gospel then becomes part of tradition, and that then is used by the church in her continuing and ongoing reflection. But that's not done arbitrarily, and it's not everything that somebody does or says that is going to become part of tradition. The Holy Spirit guided the church in the writing of Scripture, and the Holy Spirit continues to guide the church in proclaiming that revelation, in understanding the Scriptures, and in being able to present it anew. And it's the Holy Spirit also that allows the church to study revelation in order to develop our understanding of the truth as God presented it. Now, we said a few minutes ago that Jesus revealed truth. God is truth, and Jesus is the revelation of the Father. He is God. He is the fullness of the revelation of God. So in a technical sense, to reveal something is to make it known, to make something known that was previously hidden. And so that's why the last book of the Bible, sometimes you will hear it called the book of Revelation. Other times you will hear it called the book of the Apocalypse. It's the same word. In English these days, when we think of an apocalypse, we think of something that's this end times horrible thing that's going on. As you see on the handout that I gave you, the Latin word revelation, revelatio in Latin, is a translation of the Greek word apokalypsis, which means to unveil. Literally, to lift the veil, to be able to see what has been hidden. And so that's where that comes from. And so it's not about end times horrible things, but rather the word literally means to unveil, to show something that had been previously hidden. Well, when our Lord taught us truth, he taught us about some of the things that are beyond the ability of the human mind, like the Trinity and the incarnation and grace, those absolute mysteries that we've talked about. But in revealing truths that we could not have known, God also reveals truths which can be known by human reason. For instance, the fact that God exists, or that the soul is immortal. You know, as we talked about when we looked at the soul, Aristotle, the Greek philosopher who lived a couple of hundred years before Jesus,

Jesus was able to prove the immortality of the soul. My grandma never read Aristotle. She read the scriptures. She believed the soul was immortal. She couldn't go through all the proofs for the immortality of the soul. She didn't have to demonstrate it philosophically. She believed because that was right there. And so our Lord gave us in that revelation some things which even on a human level we would be able to come to, but not everybody's going to, and also revealing some of those things that on a human level we would never come to. But even those things that the human mind can obtain on its own, the effects of original sin make it very difficult for us sometimes to be able to understand those truths easily, even if it can be done. You've maybe understood that. I certainly don't want to blame any misunderstanding or struggle with understanding on you, so we'll turn it the other way and say, some of the things God has revealed, He's made it very difficult to explain. So therefore, it's not your fault in the least if you didn't understand it. It's not original sin in you, but it's the original sin in me making it difficult for me to explain so you can understand. Okay, I'll take the blame. That's a good thing. But the fact of the matter is, it's hard to explain, it's hard to understand. And so there are things that we can just simply take as God's revelation. The soul is immortal. Yeah, we could go through all the proofs of it, but do we have to? If we just accept that this is what God has revealed, we don't have to go through all the proofs. We can, we don't have to. This revelation then is necessary for us if we are going to know who we are created to be. Because as I mentioned, in revealing Himself, God tells us about who we are as persons made in His image and likeness. So when I oftentimes when I think about the scriptures, you think that the best-selling books, the two best-selling types of books in America are autobiographies and how-to books. That's exactly what we have. The autobiography of Almighty God and a how-to. How to get to heaven. How to be who you were created to be. How to become a saint. That's what's all there. And the tragedy is that for too many people, we don't read the scriptures. In fact, one of the sad realities is that when people leave the Catholic Church and join a Protestant group, all of a sudden they start reading the scriptures and they think, oh, this is great. It's like, but it was right there. Unfortunately, it sat on your coffee table and never got opened, but it was right there. It's time that we recognize it because it's our book. It came from the Catholic Church. We'll explain all of that as we go along, but it's something that as Catholics we need to remember that this is the Word of God. And so there is no more important book in the world because God Himself has revealed this to us, and consequently it's something that we need to know. Now, revelation is broken into two parts. Revelation can be either public or private. And so public revelation is everything that God intends us to know for the sake of salvation. Everything that we need to know for the sake of our salvation. Those are the truths that are contained in sacred scripture and in sacred tradition. Everything that we need to know for the sake of our salvation. Private revelation, on the other hand, deals with those things revealed to individuals in private visions or locutions by our Lord, by Our Lady, by an angel, a saint, whomever it may be. Private revelation can also be just a new insight into a particular passage of Scripture. Private revelations, however, are not necessary for salvation. And so we sometimes think, oh, these people that are having these visions of Our Lady or of Our Lord, and what a wonderful thing. It is, but of course, look at what they go through and you begin to realize it's not necessarily all so wonderful. We also live in a day and age where everybody and their brother seems to be having apparitions or locutions or something. And apparitions, when you see something, a locution is if you hear it, but don't see anything. And so we need to be very, very, very careful about these things. Authentic private revelation is indeed from God. And therefore, it cannot contradict public revelation.
Obviously, if

of Our Lady says something in some supposed apparition and says, by the way, did you know that my son really isn't God? Well, it's pretty obvious that that's going to be false. It isn't Our Lady speaking because she can't speak anything that's false. If it's going to contradict public revelation, it automatically and immediately gets thrown out. Since God is the author of public revelation, obviously he cannot contradict himself. And so if he's going to send an angel or a saint or going to come down himself, obviously they're only going to speak what God has asked them to speak, and that cannot contradict what God has already revealed. Now, what is important for us to understand, it is for the church, the mystical person of Christ, to determine the authenticity of a private revelation. That's done very slowly, and it's done very carefully, out of respect for public revelation, as well as out of respect for God's freedom to reveal himself privately. So again, understand that point. When, first of all, today, like I said, everybody and their brother seems to think that they're having some sort of an apparition or locution. So we need to be very, very careful. But we've got some of these things that people are latching onto, and they're determining in and of themselves that this is the truth, even though the church hasn't spoken. Now, we might look at it and say, yeah, but again, as we said, the church goes very slowly, and she does, but for good reason. She's not just going to jump on every bandwagon. All we have to do is think about the fact that the only approved apparition in the United States is the one in Green Bay, Wisconsin. And that took more than 100 years, almost 150 actually, before it was approved. The church moves very slowly. Now you could say, well, gee, you know, shouldn't the bishop somewhere along the line have realized that this was truly Our Lady and have approved it? It had been studied, it had been looked at, it had been considered, all the various things that the theologians had been going through, and then when it was finally ready, then they approved it. But that's the only one in the United States. And so again, you see that this isn't something the church is approving all over the place. In fact, there are only a handful of fully approved apparitions in the world. But also remember what I mentioned earlier. There is nothing, zero, in a private revelation that is necessary for salvation. Nothing. And the other thing to understand is that the only person who must believe in a private revelation is the person who receives it. No one else has to believe it, even if the church has approved it. That means apparitions like Fatima or Lourdes or any of the others that the church has approved, you don't have to believe them. I could sit back and say, but look, the Lord sent his mother to tell us these things. Why would we not believe them? But you don't have to, because they're private revelation. And so even if the church has approved them, that does not mean that you have to. The church's approval doesn't say this is absolutely from God. The church's approval simply says that there is evidence that this is from heaven. So we might think you'd be kind of foolish not to believe, but that's one's own opinion. You don't have to. That's what's important. The church's approval of those is not a stamp of saying that all Catholics have to believe in this. Not at all. All Catholics must believe in the scriptures and in sacred tradition. You do not have to believe in any apparition. But the most wise thing that you can do is wait for the church. I know the church moves slowly, as we've talked about. Sometimes some of these apparitions that are going on in our own lifetime, if they are real, they might not even be approved in our lifetime. But wait for the church. Because otherwise, think about it for a second, the way that it works. If you go into a room and there's one picture hanging on the wall in the entire room, and you're escorted into the room and your host says, you know, I'll be back in about 10 minutes, where's your vision going to be focused? On that one picture.
And you might stand up and walk over to that one picture and you look at it rather carefully and you start noticing different things in it and so on. Now, if you go to a museum of art and there are thousands of pictures, which one do you get focused on? Really, none of them. There are beautiful things and lots of them. And you just kind of glance over them because there are so many of them that you don't ever really get focused in on anything. The devil knows that. He's pretty shrewd. If Our Lady is going to appear someplace, the devil is going to try and put together a half a dozen or 20 or 50 or 100 false revelations. Because then we start looking at hundreds of them instead of at the one that's real. And we don't focus in where we need to. So if we just wait for the church, let her decide which ones are real and which ones aren't, then we won't have to worry about running around looking at all these various things. Just look at the ones the church has approved. You're going to be okay. Anyway, moving on. Back to public revelation now. So that was the private revelation. There is indeed private revelation. God can reveal himself in whatever way he wishes, and the church recognizes that. God wants to show himself in some manner here in the 21st century. He can do so. Nobody's going to tell him not to. And so the church is the one who has to determine whether that's really from God or not. But going back now to public revelation. Public revelation, which again is the scripture and tradition, public revelation ended with the death of the last apostle somewhere around the beginning of the second century. So St. John, the beloved, was the last of the apostles to die. All of the apostles except St. John had been martyred. They tried killing St. John a couple of times and it didn't work. So finally they threw him out on the island at Patmos and that's where he died out there. But he lived for a long time. Now, what exactly is an apostle, though, becomes the question. And technically it means somebody who's sent. Is what that word really means, but in Scripture, an apostle seems to be anyone who saw Christ in the flesh and was graced with a vision of the risen Christ. And so somebody who was alive and saw Jesus in the flesh and also saw him after he rose from the dead. And so if someone had both of those events going on in their life, that would be somebody who would be considered an apostle. So we have the 12 apostles, but then there is that larger body that we could possibly look at. Now, one might wonder why God does not continue to reveal himself publicly. After all, you look in the Old Testament, and that took place over thousands of years. And then you look at the New Testament, and that took place over 100 years, not even. And so you say, well, wait a second now. We've got thousands of years in the Old Testament, 100 years in the New Testament, now it's over. There is no more. Why? Why doesn't God continue to reveal himself? Well, the answer to that is found right in the first verse of St. Paul's letter to the Hebrews. He said, and I quote, in many and various ways God spoke of old to our fathers through the prophets, but now in these last days he has spoken to us through his Son. The Son of God is the fullness of the revelation of God. He is God. And he came into this world and revealed himself to us in the fullness, not just little bits and pieces here and there over a lot of time. He came in the flesh and he showed himself to us. And therefore, once we have seen and heard the fullness of God, there isn't anything left to reveal. He has revealed himself completely. Now it's for us to be able to understand. And so again, you think about it, for those of you who are married, there is a full giving of yourself to one another. There is a full revelation of yourself. And yet, even after 50 years of marriage, you know one another very well. You can almost predict what the other person's going to do or what they're thinking and so on. But every once in a while, there's something new that you learn, some little thing that you might have never noticed before. That's the same thing. What we are to do is to continue to look at Jesus,
That's all that matters. Just keep the focus on Jesus.

And then you come to know him more and more and more and more and more. So the fullness of revelation is there, but yet we personally haven't yet taken it all in. And of course, we never will, because he's infinite. And so we've talked about that. Even in heaven, we're not going to understand it all. We're going to be able to look at him in his infinity, and there will always be more. And so we can continue to learn and continue to delve into the mystery of Jesus and always see more. That's why it's so wonderful to read the saints and the beautiful insights that they have. That's simply coming right out of their prayer. But you know what? You can be a saint and you can pray. There's, you know, and granted, the saints are extraordinary. They're special people, but you know what? They're no more special than you are. They grew up in a family like yours. They're human beings just like you. They were called to the same thing that you're called to be a saint. They're called to pray, and that's what they did. And then the insights that they had in prayer, they're able to write down, and we can be wowed by it. But the fact is, you can be wowed by Jesus himself. Just go to prayer. Keep your focus on Jesus and dig deeper and deeper and deeper into the person of Christ. And you will be filled with that knowledge of God as well. And as you're filled with knowledge of God, he gives you knowledge of your own self. That's even what St. Teresa, who is the master of prayer in the church, by the way, St. Teresa of Avila. So make sure you read what St. Teresa has to say. But she says the first thing in prayer is self-knowledge. It's not knowledge of God, it's self-knowledge. What's that mean? Well, how pathetic we are, how weak we are, how sinful we are, how broken we are, but also the immense dignity that God has given to us and how much we are loved and all of the things that God continues to do for us and who he has made us to be. And so once we can come to that understanding and that balance, then we can start moving forward, because now we know, yes, we are sinners, but we are redeemed. We're weak and broken, and still we're loved. All these things that, you know, we would look at it and think, oh, well, this makes me unlovable, but he loves me. This makes me unacceptable, but he accepts me. All these various contradictions, or what seem to be contradictions within us, that's what we have to come to understand and find that proper balance, so that our prayer is going to learn to lead to a deeper and deeper appreciation and love for God. Anyway, if a letter from St. Paul was to be found next year, and we could prove somehow that this was indeed a letter from St. Paul, would that be divinely inspired? The answer is no. It would contain nothing necessary for our salvation, otherwise God would not have allowed it to have been lost for centuries. We'll see a couple programs from now what the criteria the church used in determining the books that would be contained in the canon of Scripture, but what we have to understand is what is in the Bible is everything. So if there's a letter of St. Paul, a gospel, a letter of St. Peter, whatever that comes to light, that's not going to be part of Revelation. So we'll continue our considerations of divine revelation in our next program. The Lord be with you. And may the blessing of Almighty God, the Father, the Son, and the Holy Spirit descend upon you and remain with you forever. Amen.

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1: 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He was a

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2: The Seventh Commandment. You shall not steal. The Seventh Commandment forbids theft, that is, unjustly taking or keeping another's property against the reasonable will of the owner. It also prohibits deliberate retention of goods, lent, or of objects lost. It prohibits business fraud, paying unjust wages, forcing up prices, and taking advantage of the ignorance or the hardship of another person. It prohibits the appropriation and use for private purposes of common goods. Also, work poorly done, tax evasion, forgery of checks, invoices, excessive expenses, and waste. Under the Seventh Commandment is also tucked our social justice teachings, because if I have two coats, one of them belongs to the poor, and I reasonably ought to give what belongs to them, because God gave all the goods of this world for all the people of this world.
1: For more about the Ten Commandments, visit EWTNRC.com.
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4: 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I'm your host, Deacon Harold Burke Sivers, and you're listening on the EWTN Global Catholic Radio Network. Great to be here with you today as we end another week. And I hope you're looking forward to a great weekend. Today, well, we're going to talk about Pope Leo and Mother Teresa and the poor today. You know, I'm just like everyone else. You know, in fact, I was running errands. I had an optometrist appointment today. And actually get my ears, hearing checked as well, you know. We get old, you got to start doing that stuff. And so, same thing, you know, you see people hanging out at the traffic light intersections, asking for a change, or they have their signs and, you know, kind of explaining what the situation is. And it seems to be more and more widespread, especially in major metropolitan cities and areas. And every second, you know, and my wife, you know, keeps, since she, obviously I travel a lot, so she drives more than I do. She keeps, money in the, glove compartment, or in the center console compartment, and to give out to people, you know, and that's a beautiful thing that she does. And there's no judgment, you know, and sometimes you hear people say things like, oh, they're just going to take the money and spend it on drugs or alcohol. I mean, that, look, the Lord honors the effort, you know, to help this person in need, you know, and what they decide to do, that's on them. But, you know, what God honors is our heart. You know, the heart that we have when we're giving, and seeing him and his presence in the person standing in front of us. That's the issue. That's the key. And so, but I have to think, like, what can we do? You know, there's so many cities and governments, you know, and politicians can't seem to find or don't want to find a solution to this problem. You know, I know it's a very complicated issue. You know, I'm not saying we're going to solve it in 1 hour on the show, but I'm saying, you know, we have you know, mental health issues, right? There's issues with substance abuse. There's issues with the breakdown of the family and physical abuse, domestic abuse that happens and end up. So, you know, someone has to leave and they're homeless on the street or living in their car. You know, when I go for my walk, I have a couple of routes that I use on one particular route, you know, especially if I go in the morning, there's always cars parked. There's always the same cars and there's people living in their cars. Clearly, I mean, the seats are just full of personal stuff and all kinds of things. And you see people like just laid out sleeping in their cars and then they, you know, they know they can spend the night there, and then they move on, you know, as the park becomes crowded with people and kids are coming in and stuff, and so they leave, you know, and so you see this, and like, what can we actually do as people of faith? Now, of course, Mother Teresa had an extraordinary life where she, you know, spent her entire most of her entire life, you know, serving the poorest of the poor. You know, so obviously not all of us are called to do that.

0: is the gift of our time. And because when people see that, wow, this guy's, I'm important. You mean that my life means something, that this person is taking the time to be with me and to spend with me and call me by name, you know, because so many, you said, people that are poor and homeless, they're nameless and no one doesn't even care to know their name, you know, but by addressing that they're personal. I recognize you as a human being. I recognize the presence of Christ in you. I am being Christ to you. I want you to see and experience the love of Christ. And even in just a small way, you know, through my interaction with you, all of those kinds of ways that we touch people's lives are incredibly important. But you're right, the gift of our time, volunteering at the St. Vincent de Paul Conference, or volunteering at a homeless shelter, you know, taking the time, like you said, just to roll down the window. I mean, I remember rolling down the window, and I had a pair of brand new shoes in the box. And so I, at the light, I took my old ones off, took the new ones off, put them on the seat, put my old ones, not old, I mean, they were still, you know, fairly good shape to be wearing. I put them in the box and gave them to a guy out the window. And he goes, "Dude, that's so cool." I said, "Hope you're the right size." He laughed. I said, "What's your name?" You know, and just that short interaction at a traffic light, you know, just to see him smile and his face light up, you know, like, wow, someone cared enough to take the time to ask me my name. I mean, those are special moments, you know. So I really appreciate your call and what you're doing there, Tammy. Thank you so much. And I hope God continues to bless your heart and to continue to give you that great love for helping our brothers and sisters in need. Mother Teresa, Pope Leo, and the poor. What can we do to work to alleviate the suffering of the poor? Those both physically poor, but also those who are, I would call, morally poor. You know, those who don't think about anybody but themselves. You know, who need to experience the love and the heart of our Lord and Savior Jesus Christ and His divine mercy. 833-288-EWTN. That's 833-288-3986. Eliza's calling from Grass Lake, Michigan, listening on Good Shepherd. I hope we say your name right. Eliza, welcome to Beacon of Truth.
1: Hello, how are you today?
0: I'm doing well. Is that, am I saying your name right?
1: Yes, yeah.
0: Okay, all right, beautiful. Thank
1: Some
0: you.
1: Some people pronounce it Lisa. You're good. Okay.
0: All right. What would you like to share with us today?
1: I had an idea. Like, I've wanted to do more, especially like in the Jackson area of Michigan. There's a lot of homeless people. I thought, like, it would be cool if we could have a community of people, like, the church get together and put, like, care packages and stuff, like, you know, like they can't brush their teeth or something. And it's just, like, it's been on my mind lately. But I usually try to give whatever I have in my car if I'm at, like, a traffic light or something. I've given my Bible away.
0: You know, oh, that's awesome. Now, I'm assuming you belong to a parish. Have you ever thought about going to maybe the Knights of Columbus or going to the pastor there and saying, "Father, this has been on my heart to help people who are homeless," or go to the deacon? I mean, my goodness, one of his things he's ordained to do is he's the icon of Christ the servant. You know, and he's supposed to be the eyes and ears of the bishop in the world. So when you come to, you know, the pastor or to the deacon and say, "Hey, you know, this has been in my heart," is there a way that we can coordinate something, put care packages together for the poor, like toothbrush or toothpaste, to make them feel more human? You know, like soap and, you know, like a washcloth or something, or just toothbrush or toothpaste, like little foods, you know, little things like that, just to make them feel more human while they're living out on the streets. That, you know, can we? This has been on my heart. I think God's calling me to do this. And go to the parish and see if they'd be willing to help. I'm sure they will. You know, have you thought about doing anything like that?
1: I'm actually not Catholic yet, but I...
0: Okay. Well, you said yet. So are you in an OCIA class, or are you just kind of thinking about it right now?
1: I'm thinking about it. I mean, I fully intend on being Catholic. There's so much peace in it. My friend, one of my really good friends, is Catholic, and I've just seen the way that she lives her life. Yeah. Just called to a deeper relationship with Jesus.

0: son, God is real. And I say, yeah, I know, Pop. So I let's pray, Earl, that everyone will experience the power of God's love in their lives in the way that you have. You know, you're 87 years young. Keep going, my friend. Keep lecturing. Keep being part of that beautiful church community, and keep loving God with all your heart, mind, soul, and strength. All right. We're talking about Mother Teresa, Pope Leo, and the Porte. We'd love to hear from you. Give us a call, 833-288-EWTN. That's 833-288-3986. Scott is a first-time caller calling from Virginia, listening on Sirius XM 130. Scott, welcome to Beacon of Truth.
1: Yes, I just wanted to make a comment. Every morning I usually go to McDonald's for breakfast, and on the corner there's a materially homeless man, and I initiated a conversation with him, gave him $1 or $2 one time and some sandwiches. And then I just asked his first name. I just said, what's your first name? Instead of trying to ask, you don't ask their whole name. And he said it was Daniel James. And so I see him periodically, and he always comes up when we start. We just chit-chat, say hello. And I think just a part of the day, and I think that makes a big difference for both he and me just reaching out in the name of Christ, but not necessarily with material things all the time, yes. Although that is part of it. And that's about it.
0: I love that. The beauty in the simplicity, just the fact that you made the effort, yeah, to give him a few sandwiches, but you made the effort to find out his name. And when you see him, you say, hey, you know, Scott James, you know, call him by. That's important. You know, I talk about my walk. There was a guy who doesn't live in the park. He lives like in a little trailer. And I mean little. I mean, literally, that trailer can fit in my office here at home. Like, literally. And him and his wife. In fact, I don't even know how you take three steps, you're at the end of the trailer. Because I've been there. I visited him. And I saw him in the park, you know, I just got to know him. You know, he was a former chiropractor and had some substance abuse issues, some mental health issues, and ended up divorced and homeless. You know, he lives in this little trailer. And, you know, and on his birthday, you know, Benjamin, my son, and I brought him some of his favorite meals. You know, just he didn't ask us to. We just did it out of love for him. He called me his best friend, you know, so just beautiful stories like that. And that's how we bring Christ to others. Right. I love that. Thank you for your beautiful call, Scott. Have a blessed and wonderful weekend. All right, my friends, we're going to be talking about on the next show, striving for holiness every single day. 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The Father and the Son and the Holy Spirit. Amen.
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4: One of the saints said, while the world changes, the cross stands firm. 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When everything is stripped away, there is still the cross. 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The way of the cross leads to the resurrection. And my brothers and sisters, the cross is the source of our hope. We know that whatever crosses we carry in our lives, whatever hardships we face, Jesus is walking with us. And we know that if we carry our cross with him, he will lead us to the resurrection.
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5: 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Born in present-day Belgium in the mid-10th century, St. Guy of Anderlecht was a pious man who embraced the spiritual riches of a life of poverty. Taking a job as a sacristan, he cleaned and prepared the church for the holy liturgies with great love and care, giving what little he could to help the poor. Guy was convinced to join a business venture that would make more money to help the poor, but it soon failed. Remorseful that he had left his job as sacristan, he went on a pilgrimage to the Holy Land as penance for his greed. Soon after returning home, he fell ill and died. Many miracles were attributed to his intercession after death, and he is honored as the patron saint of Anderlecht. May the life of St. Guy of Anderlecht inspire you to grow closer to Christ today. St. Guy, pray for us. To sign up for the Daily Saint emails, please visit EWTN.com/Daily Saint.

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1: This Sunday's Gospel is a challenge. St. Peter approaches Jesus and asks him, "Lord, if my brother sins against me, how often must I forgive? As many as seven times?" Jesus answered, "I say to you, not seven times, but 77 times." And then our Lord gives us a very long parable about a servant who has forgiven an enormous debt and yet then refuses to forgive his neighbor his small debt. At the end of it, the servant is severely punished, and Jesus says, "So will my heavenly Father do to you, unless each of you forgives your brother from your heart." The theme of this gospel is completely clear. Jesus not only desires, but commands us to forgive people who have hurt us. And forgiveness of our neighbors seems to be of utmost importance to Christ. He not only commands us to forgive without limit, but he also commands us to forgive even our enemies and those who don't ask us for forgiveness. And yet, even with all that emphasis, it seems to be one of the hardest things for us to do. I think it's not unreasonable to say that the person who forgives is a person who begins to be a Christian, and that until you learn to forgive, your faith won't mean as much to you. Maybe the pathway forward into forgiveness is found by imitating our Lord himself. Remember that on the cross, the very first thing that he said is, "Father, forgive them. They know not what they do." Even though he was completely innocent, even though he shouldn't have been on the cross by any measure of justice, even though he was cruelly tortured in his passion, even though he was abandoned by his friends, he forgave us all because he wanted us to forgive one another in his name and to make his love known by forgiving our neighbors.
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0: We're in the last few chapters today, and we'll also hear from Lamentations and Proverbs. If we relate to the verse, "I've forgotten what happiness is," Father Mike offers suggestions and encouragement in our walk.
1: Hi, my name is Father Mike Schmitz, and you're listening to The Bible in a Year, where we encounter God's voice and live life through the lens of Scripture. Using the Great Adventure Bible timeline, we'll read all the way from Genesis to Revelation, discovering how the story of salvation unfolds and how we fit into that story today. The Great Adventure Bible timeline was developed by Jeff Cavins and is provided by Ascension, who produced and funded this program. It is day 255. Gosh, you guys, 110 days. 110 days, and you have gone through the entire Bible, which is phenomenal, bonkers, crazy. We're reading Jeremiah chapter 49 and 50 today. Chapter 50 and 51, which will be tomorrow, are really long chapters. Just buckle in and know what's coming. And that's Jeremiah 49 and 50, as well as Lamentations chapter 3. We're about halfway, we're a little over halfway. Chapter 3 is the midway point in Lamentations. There's only five chapters. And Proverbs chapter 18, verses 5 through 8. The book of Jeremiah, chapter 49. Judgment against the Ammonites. Concerning the Ammonites, thus says the Lord, has Israel no sons? Has he no heir? Why then has Milcom dispossessed Gad and his people settled in its cities? Therefore, behold, the days are coming, says the Lord, when I will cause the battle cry to be heard against Rabbah of the Ammonites. It shall become a desolate mound, and its villages shall be burned with fire. Then Israel shall dispossess those who dispossessed him, says the Lord. Wail, O Heshbon, for Ai is laid waste. Cry, O daughters of Rabbah. Clothe yourselves with sackcloth. Lament and run to and fro among the hedges. For Milcom shall go into exile with his priests and his princes. Why do you boast of your valleys, O faithless daughter, who trusted in her treasures, saying, who will come against me? Behold, I will bring terror upon you, says the Lord God of hosts, from all who are round about you, and you shall be driven out, every man straight before him, with none to gather the fugitives. But afterward, I will restore the fortunes of the Ammonites, says the Lord. Judgment against Edom. Concerning Edom, thus says the Lord of hosts, is wisdom no more in Teman? Has counsel perished from the prudent? Has their wisdom vanished? Flee, turn back, dwell in the depths, O inhabitants of Dedan. For I will bring the calamity of Esau upon him, the time when I punish him. If grape gatherers came to you, would they not leave gleanings? If thieves came by night, would they not destroy only enough for themselves? But I have stripped Esau bare. I have uncovered his hiding places, and he is not able to conceal himself. His children are destroyed, and his brothers and his neighbors, and he is no more. Leave your fatherless children, I will keep them alive, and let your widows trust in me. For thus says the Lord, if those who did not deserve to drink the cup must drink it, will you go unpunished? You shall not go unpunished, but you must drink. For I have sworn by myself, says the Lord, that Bozrah shall become a horror, a taunt, a waste, and a curse, and all her cities shall be perpetual wastes. I have heard tidings from the Lord, and a messenger has been sent among the nations. Gather yourselves together and come against her, and rise up for battle. For behold, I will make you small among the nations, despised among men. The horror you inspire has deceived you, and the pride of your heart, you who live in the clefts of the rock, who hold the height of the hill. Though you make your nest as high as the eagles, I will bring you down from there, says the Lord. Edom shall become a horror. Everyone who passes by it will be horrified and will hiss because of all its disasters. As when Sodom and Gomorrah and their neighbor cities were overthrown, says the Lord, no man shall dwell there, no man shall sojourn in her. Behold, like a lion coming up from the jungle of the Jordan against the strong sheepfold, I will suddenly make them run away from her, and I will appoint over her whomever I choose. For who is like me? Who will summon me? What shepherd can stand before me? Therefore, hear the plan which the Lord has made against Edom and the purposes which he has formed against the inhabitants of Teman. Even the little ones of the flock shall be dragged away. Surely their fold shall be appalled at their fate. At the sound of their fall, the earth shall tremble. The sound of their cry shall be heard at the Red Sea. Behold, one shall mount up and fly swiftly like an eagle and spread his wings against Bozrah.

heart of the warriors of Edom shall be in that day like the heart of a woman with her labor pains. Judgment against Damascus. Concerning Damascus, Hamath and Arpad are confounded, for they have heard evil tidings. They melt in fear. They are troubled like the sea, which cannot be quiet. Damascus has become feeble. She turned to flee, and panic seized her. Anguish and sorrows have taken hold of her, as of a woman with labor pains. How the famous city is forsaken, the joyful city! Therefore, her young men shall fall in her squares, and all her soldiers shall be destroyed in that day, says the Lord of hosts. And I will kindle a fire in the wall of Damascus, and it shall devour the strongholds of Ben-Hadad. Judgment against Kedar and Hazor. Concerning Kedar and the kingdoms of Hazor, which Nebuchadnezzar, king of Babylon, struck. Thus says the Lord, rise up, advance against Kedar, destroy the people of the east. Their tents and their flocks shall be taken, their curtains and all their goods. Their camels shall be borne away from them, and men shall cry to them, terror on every side. Flee, wander far away, dwell in the depths, O inhabitants of Hazor, says the Lord. For Nebuchadnezzar, king of Babylon, has made a plan against you and formed a purpose against you. Rise up, advance against a nation at ease that dwells securely, says the Lord, that has no gates or bars, that dwells alone. Their camels shall become booty, their herds of cattle a spoil. I will scatter to every wind those who cut the corners of their hair, and I will bring their calamity from every side of them, says the Lord. Hazor shall become a haunt of jackals, an everlasting waste. No man shall dwell there, no man shall sojourn in her. Judgment against Elam. The word of the Lord that came to Jeremiah the prophet concerning Elam in the beginning of the reign of Zedekiah, king of Judah. Thus says the Lord of hosts, behold, I will break the bow of Elam, the mainstay of their might, and I will bring upon Elam the four winds from the four quarters of heaven, and I will scatter them to all those winds, and there shall be no nation to which those driven out of Elam shall not come. I will terrify Elam before their enemies, and before those who seek their life. I will bring evil upon them, my fierce anger, says the Lord. I will send the sword after them until I have consumed them, and I will set my throne in Elam, and destroy their king and princes, says the Lord. But in the latter days, I will restore the fortunes of Elam, says the Lord. Chapter 50. Judgment against Babylon. The word which the Lord spoke concerning Babylon, concerning the land of the Chaldeans, by Jeremiah the prophet. Declare among the nations and proclaim, set up a banner and proclaim, conceal it not, and say, Babylon is taken, Bel is put to shame, Merodach is dismayed. Her images are put to shame, her idols are dismayed. For out of the north a nation has come up against her, which shall make her land a desolation, and none shall dwell in it, both man and beast shall flee away. In those days, and in that time, says the Lord, the people of Israel and the people of Judah shall come together, weeping as they come, and they shall seek the Lord their God. They shall ask the way to Zion, with faces turned toward it, saying, come, let us join ourselves to the Lord in an everlasting covenant which will never be forgotten. My people have been lost sheep. Their shepherds have led them astray, turning them away on the mountains. From mountain to hill they have gone. They have forgotten their fold. All who found them have devoured them. And their enemies have said, we are not guilty, for they have sinned against the Lord, their true habitation, the Lord, the hope of their fathers. Flee from the midst of Babylon, and go out of the land of the Chaldeans, and be as he-goats before the flock. For behold, I am stirring up and bringing against Babylon a company of great nations from the north country, and they shall array themselves against her, and there she shall be taken. Their arrows are like a skilled warrior who does not return empty-handed. Chaldea shall be plundered. All who plunder her shall be sated, says the Lord. Though you rejoice, though you exult, O plunderers of my heritage, though you are wanton as a heifer at grass, and neigh like stallions, your mother shall be utterly shamed, and she who bore you shall be disgraced. Behold, she shall be the last of the nations, a wilderness dry and desert. Because of the wrath of the Lord, she shall not be inhabited, but shall be an utter desolation. Everyone who passes by Babylon shall be appalled and hiss because of all her wounds. Set yourselves in array.

against Babylon round about. All you that bend the bow, shoot at her, spare no arrows, for she has sinned against the Lord. Raise a shout against her round about. She has surrendered, her bulwarks have fallen, her walls are thrown down. For this is the vengeance of the Lord. Take vengeance on her, do to her as she has done. Cut off from Babylon the sower, and the one who handles the sickle in the time of harvest. Because of the sword of the oppressor, everyone shall turn to his own people, and everyone shall flee to his own land. Israel is a hunted sheep driven away by lions. First, the king of Assyria devoured him, and now at last Nebuchadnezzar, king of Babylon, has gnawed his bones. Therefore, thus says the Lord of hosts, the God of Israel, behold, I am bringing punishment on the king of Babylon and his land as I punished the king of Assyria. I will restore Israel to his pasture, and he shall feed on Carmel and in Bashan, and his desire shall be satisfied on the hills of Ephraim and in Gilead. In those days and in that time, says the Lord, iniquity shall be sought in Israel, and there shall be none, and sin in Judah, and none shall be found. For I will pardon those whom I leave as a remnant. Go up against the land of Marathaim, and against the inhabitants of Pekod. Slay and utterly destroy after them, says the Lord, and do all that I have commanded you. The noise of battle is in the land, and great destruction. How the hammer of the whole earth is cut down and broken, how Babylon has become a horror among the nations. I set a snare for you, and you were taken, O Babylon, and you did not know it. You were found and caught because you strove against the Lord. The Lord has opened his armory and brought out the weapons of his wrath. For the Lord God of hosts has a work to do in the land of the Chaldeans. Come against her from every quarter, open her granaries, pile her up like heaps of grain, and destroy her utterly. Let nothing be left of her. Slay all her bulls. Let them go down to the slaughter. Woe to them, for their day has come, the time of their punishment. Listen. They flee and escape from the land of Babylon to declare in Zion the vengeance of the Lord our God, vengeance for his temple. Summon archers against Babylon, all those who bend the bow. Encamp round about her, let no one escape. Repay her according to her deeds, do to her according to all that she has done. For she has proudly defied the Lord, the Holy One of Israel. Therefore, her young men shall fall in her squares, and all her soldiers shall be destroyed on that day, says the Lord. Behold, I am against you, O proud one, says the Lord God of hosts, for your day has come, the time when I will punish you. The proud one shall stumble and fall, with none to raise him up, and I will kindle a fire in his cities, and it will devour all that is round about him. Thus says the Lord of hosts, the people of Israel are oppressed, and the people of Judah with them. All who took them captive have held them fast. They refuse to let them go. Their Redeemer is strong. The Lord of hosts is his name. He will surely plead their cause that he may give rest to the earth, but unrest to the inhabitants of Babylon. A sword upon the Chaldeans, says the Lord, and upon the inhabitants of Babylon, and upon her princes and her wise men. A sword upon the diviners, that they may become fools. A sword upon her warriors, that they may be destroyed. A sword upon her horses, and upon her chariots, and upon all the foreign troops in her midst, that they may become women. A sword upon all her treasures, that they may be plundered. A drought upon her waters, that they may be dried up. For it is a land of images, and they are mad over idols. Therefore, wild beasts shall dwell with hyenas in Babylon, and ostriches shall dwell in her. She shall be peopled no more forever, nor inhabited for all generations. As when God overthrew Sodom and Gomorrah and their neighbor cities, says the Lord, so no man shall dwell there, and no son of man shall sojourn in her. Behold, a people comes from the north, a mighty nation, and many kings are stirring from the farthest parts of the earth. They lay hold of bow and spear. They are cruel and have no mercy. The sound of them is like the roaring of the sea. They ride upon horses, clothed as a man for battle against you, O daughter of Babylon. The king of Babylon heard the report of them, and his hands fell helpless. Anguish seized him, pain as of a woman in labor. Behold, like a lion coming up from the jungle of the Jordan against a strong sheepfold, I will suddenly make them run away from her. And I will appoint over her whomever I choose, for who is like me? Who will summon me?

What shepherd can stand before me? Therefore, hear the plan which the Lord has made against Babylon, and the purposes which he has formed against the land of the Chaldeans. Surely the little ones of their flock shall be dragged away. Surely their fold shall be appalled at their fate. At the sound of the capture of Babylon, the earth shall tremble, and her cry shall be heard among the nations. The Lamentations of Jeremiah, chapter 3. God's merciful love endures. I am the man who has seen affliction under the rod of his wrath. He has driven and brought me into darkness without any light. Surely against me he turns his hand again and again the whole day long. He has made my flesh and my skin waste away and broken my bones. He has besieged and enveloped me with bitterness and tribulation. He has made me dwell in darkness like the dead of long ago. He has walled me about so that I cannot escape. He has put heavy chains on me. Though I call and cry for help, he shuts out my prayer. He has blocked my ways with hewn stones. He has made my paths crooked. He is to me like a bear lying in wait, like a lion in hiding. He led me off my way and tore me to pieces. He has made me desolate. He bent his bow and sent me as a mark for his arrow. He drove into my heart the arrows of his quiver. I have become the laughingstock of all peoples, the burden of their songs all day long. He has filled me with bitterness. He has sated me with wormwood. He has made my teeth grind on gravel and made me cower in ashes. My soul is bereft of peace. I have forgotten what happiness is. So I say, gone is my glory and my expectation from the Lord. Remember my affliction and my bitterness, the wormwood and the gall. My soul continually thinks of it and is bowed down within me. But this I call to mind, and therefore I have hope. The steadfast love of the Lord never ceases. His mercies never come to an end. They are new every morning. Great is your faithfulness. The Lord is my portion, says my soul. Therefore, I will hope in him. The Lord is good to those who wait for him, to the soul that seeks him. It is good that one should wait quietly for the salvation of the Lord. It is good for a man that he bear the yoke in his youth. Let him sit alone in silence when he has laid it on him. Let him put his mouth in the dust. There may yet be hope. Let him give his cheek to the one who strikes him and be filled with insults. For the Lord will not cast off forever, but though he cause grief, he will have compassion according to the abundance of his steadfast love, for he does not willingly afflict or grieve the sons of men. To crush underfoot all the prisoners of the earth, to turn aside the right of a man in the presence of the Most High, to subvert a man in his cause, the Lord does not approve. Who has commanded and it came to pass unless the Lord has ordained it? Is it not from the mouth of the Most High that good and evil come? Why should a living man complain, a man about the punishment of his sins? Let us test and examine our ways and return to the Lord. Let us lift up our hearts and hands to God in heaven. We have transgressed and rebelled, and you have not forgiven. You have wrapped yourself with anger and pursued us, slaying without pity. You have wrapped yourself with a cloud so that no prayer can pass through. You have made us offscouring and refuse among the peoples. All our enemies rail against us. Panic and pitfall have come upon us, devastation and destruction. My eyes flow with rivers of tears because of the destruction of the daughter of my people. My eyes will flow without ceasing, without respite, until the Lord from heaven looks down and sees. My eyes cause me grief at the fate of all the maidens of my city. I have been hunted like a bird by those who were my enemies without cause. They flung me alive into the pit and cast stones on me. Water closed over my head. I said, I am lost. I called on your name, O Lord, from the depths of the pit. You heard my plea. Do not close your ear to my cry for help. You came near when I called on you. You said, do not fear. You have taken up my cause, O Lord. You have redeemed my life. You have seen the wrong done to me, O Lord. Do judge my cause. You have seen all their vengeance, all their devices against me. You have heard their taunts, O Lord, all their devices against me. The lips and thoughts of my assailants are against me all the day long. Behold, their sitting and their rising.
I am the burden of their songs. You will repay them, O Lord, according to the work of their hands. You will give them dullness of heart. Your curse will be on them. You will pursue them in anger and destroy them from under your heavens, O Lord. The book of Proverbs, chapter 18, verses 5 through 8. It is not good to be partial to a wicked man, or to deprive a righteous man of justice. A fool's lips bring strife, and his mouth invites a flogging. A fool's mouth is his ruin, and his lips are a snare to himself. The words of a whisperer are like delicious morsels. They go down into the inner parts of the body. Father in heaven, we give you praise. We thank you so much. Gosh, Lord God. We've been thanking for the last couple of days, Lord, thanking you for your justice. Thank you for your judgment, because your judgment is just. Your judgment is fair. Your judgment is true. And Lord God, even in the midst of the pain of your judgment, we ask that you please also give us mercy. We know that your mercy costs something. The mercy, your ability to give us your mercy, your ability to forgive us, comes at the cost of the life and death and resurrection of your son, Jesus. That your forgiving us came at a price, and that price you were willing to pay for us. And so, Lord God of justice, we thank you for your justice. We thank you for your judgment, and we ask for your mercy. We need it, because without the mercy that comes to us from your son, from the cross, Lord God, we'd be lost. In fairness and justice, we'd be lost. So please, in your mercy, meet us with your love and your grace this day and every day, especially in the moments we need you and need it the most. We make this prayer in Jesus' name, in the name of the Father and of the Son and of the Holy Spirit. Amen. Okay, so on a roll with Proverbs, why not? Proverbs chapter 18, we have verse 8. The words of a whisperer are like delicious morsels. So the words of a whisperer, right? So someone who's telling secrets, someone who's gossiping, that kind of idea, are like delicious morsels. They go down into the inner parts of the body. And that is kind of, I don't want to say ironic, sarcastic. I'm not sure how, what the exact description of this, but basically saying they're great. And just like food that's so good gets digested and becomes part of you, the same thing is true with secrets. The same thing is true when it comes to pieces of gossip that gets inside of you and becomes a part of you. And without even telling us you don't want that to happen, the author of Proverbs basically lets us know you don't want that to happen. They're like delicious morsels. Yeah, we love those little tidbits, right? We love those tidbits of secrets or gossip or news or info, and they can become part of us and corrupt us. And so we are on guard against them. Okay, that's Proverbs. Wonderful. Awesome. Thank you, Lord. We have Jeremiah. We're getting to the end, right? This is Jeremiah, as we mentioned at the very beginning of the book of the prophet Jeremiah. It is the longest book in the entire Bible, 52 chapters. We are hitting the last couple chapters in the next 2 days. So 51 is tomorrow, and then 52 is the last day. Oh, and there's a couple of prophets who, when it comes to the return of the Jewish people to the Holy Land, but pretty much we're kind of concluding this whole time period, which is really remarkable. And again, I mentioned this, I think yesterday, it's a big deal that y'all have persevered during this time of the prophets, because I keep saying this, everyone thought, oh, Leviticus is the hardest thing. And then you get through Leviticus and you realize, actually, that wasn't too bad. Numbers, all the names, you know, it's some of the same thing with Chronicles, all the names, those things are tough. But when it comes to the prophets, a lot of times there's names that we have no idea. The context, we have no idea. So we're reading things, even like today, we have the condemnation against the Ammonites and judgments against Damascus and against Edom. And then the big one, of course, in chapter 50 is against Babylon. And part of us is like, I don't care, right? But I imagine a big part of us are when we're thinking, okay, yeah, the proud one. Who's the proud one? Nebuchadnezzar, right? The proud one. He's going to be cast down. Jeremiah basically says that, yeah, another nation is going to come from the north. We know who they are. They're the Persian Empire. They're going to come in and destroy Babylon, take over that, and be the new world superpower, basically. And here is Jeremiah prophesying this. We might listen to this and just ask, so? At the same time, we know that God's word is important for us to take in. And one of the pieces that I just will walk away with when it comes to Jeremiah 50 is not only that God is promising, I'm going to do this so that my people can go back home, that he's going to bring another nation to give justice to the Babylonians, but also to set my people free again. Cyrus, king of Persia, is going to say basically to the people of Israel, you can go home now. Now, not all of them are going to do it, but those that want to, those that are able to, are going to have the opportunity to go back home. And that is part of God's justice and recognizing
This is going to be how God fulfills his promise of

0: Oh, this exile to Babylon is not forever. This destruction is not permanent. I'm going to restore you. And he actually does this after 70 years of exile. He allows the northern tribe, or northern kingdom, sorry, of the Persian Empire to come in and take over Babylon. And that's what he's prophesying right now, because God is good. And that's so important for us because, gosh, in Lamentations chapter 3, I mean, hopefully these first three chapters of Lamentations, we can hear the true lament. Remember, Jeremiah is the weeping prophet, and he is walking around the city of Jerusalem during the siege. And he says, my eyes stream with tears day and night without rest. I can't stop crying, because what do I see? Everywhere I turn, there are people whose lives are being destroyed. Children are being destroyed. We're going to get to chapter 4 tomorrow, and it's going to be brutal. It's the picture that Jeremiah paints tomorrow is some of the most desperate I've ever read in the entire Bible. And yet, here is Jeremiah who writes, and he says this, the God has bent his bow, he set me as a mark for his arrow, and he drove into my heart the arrows of his quiver. He has filled me with bitterness, he has sated me with wormwood. And here's this next line, he has made my teeth grind on gravel and made me cower in ashes. My soul is bereft of peace. I have forgotten what happiness is. I have forgotten what happiness is. That sounds so much like Job, right? And it sounds so much like a lot of people, maybe a lot of this community, as you've been praying, as you've been journeying. We have this life happening around us. And in this life happening around us, there can be times of incredible pain. And we might be in a place where I've forgotten what happiness. I can't remember the last time I laughed out loud. I mean, honestly, think about that. Maybe that's something that's been absent from your life. When was the last time you laughed freely? If it's been a long time, here you are with Jeremiah, and God's word is speaking to you, where he says, my soul is bereft of peace. I have forgotten what happiness is. So I say, gone is my glory and my expectation from the Lord. Think about that. Gone is my glory and my expectation. I don't expect anything from God anymore. Like hope is almost out the door. But then, after all that, he says, remember my affliction, God. Remember my bitterness. This is, again, chapter 3, verses 19, 20. My soul continually thinks of it. It's bowed down within me. But, and there's this big but this I call to mind, and therefore I have hope. And then he launches in the middle of this, some of the worst descriptions of a broken heart and broken lives and the siege of Jerusalem. He launches into this declaration of hope and this declaration of faith. After all of this, my food is gravel. You made my teeth grind on gravel, cower in ashes. I've forgotten what happiness is, but the steadfast love of the Lord never ceases. His mercies never come to an end. They are new every morning. Great is your faithfulness. The Lord is my portion, says my soul. Therefore, I will hope in him. Amen. I invite you, go back to chapter 3 of Lamentations and read that section. Then not only the section where he talks about hope, but even like verse 16 all the way to verse 33, because he says, for the Lord will not cast us off forever. This is verse 31. For the Lord will not cast us off forever, but though he cause grief, he will have compassion according to the abundance of his steadfast love, for he does not willingly afflict or grieve the sons of men. This is not something God wants. Our pain is not something God wants. He wants our healing. He wants our freedom. He wants our hearts. And so, gosh, today I ask the Lord to give us all hope, especially if we've forgotten what happiness is, that we can ask the Lord, help us. Help us to persevere. Help us to hope in you. Help us to trust in you. Help us to love you and to know that you are on our side and your mercies are new every morning. Please pray for me. I am praying for you. My name is Father Mike. I cannot wait to see you tomorrow. God bless.
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2: 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Christ died for every single person on this earth, even if they don't know or accept him. And as such, we all belong to each other.
1: Hi, my name is Father Mike Schmitz, and you're listening to the Catechism in a Year, where we encounter God's plan of sheer goodness for us, revealed in Scripture and passed down through the tradition of the Catholic faith. The Catechism in a Year is provided by Ascension, who produced and funded this program. In 365 days, we'll read through the Catechism of the Catholic Church, discovering our identity in God's family as we journey together toward our heavenly home. This is day 255. We're reading paragraphs 1939 to 1948. We are in the next section. We're on the last day of chapter 2 of pillar 3, section 1. You know what I'm saying? So today we're concluding with community. We started in this pillar with human dignity, then community. Tomorrow we're launching into salvation, which I think, well, this has been fascinating, right? I think hopefully you've been fascinated by this, but it's really incredible that we're going to start talking about, okay, so what is the moral law, the natural moral law, especially the old law, the new law, or the law of the gospel? And how does grace work in us, and justification? What is that? What's merit? What's the role of merit? All those things we're going to start talking about tomorrow. Today, we're talking about human solidarity. Yesterday, you probably remember, because it was only yesterday, we talked about equality and differences between people, that we all have this equality when it comes to our dignity as being made in God's image and likeness, and the fact that Christ has died for every person, whether they know it or not, whether they've accepted that, the grace that he's offering them or not. And God has a destination for every one of us. And that destination is that he wants us to go to heaven. We can say yes to that. We can say no to that. Because of that, we have this new, not new thing, but today we're introducing the concept of human solidarity. And human solidarity is this principle that might be, you might say, use the word friendship. You might use the word social charity. But solidarity is a direct demand of human and Christian brotherhood. It basically, remember, I think I've quoted Mother Teresa 1,000 times. And actually, it's funny. You know, the quote is that if we have no peace, it's because we've forgotten that we belong to one another. I was thinking about, where did I get that? Why is that one quote from Mother Teresa stuck in my head all of the time? And I realized that my mom, who just had, you know, plaques all over the place, like over every door, you know, go from Hobby Lobby or wherever they go, Michael's, or maybe some other Catholic store. And there's all these quotes, right? You know, faith, family, fellowship, or whatever. Prayers go up, blessings come down. Some of these plaques, you know what I'm talking about. And my mom, one of them, I just was visiting my dad, and I just like, oh my gosh, that's where it is. There's Mother Teresa's quote. If we have no peace, it's because we've forgotten we belong to each other. Mother Teresa. So my mom put that up, and now it's in my heart. It's just like so many things we get from our family, from our parents, so many things I've gotten from my mom and dad. And that's what we talked about yesterday, right? That we're not born the same. We're born equal, but we need each other. And so human solidarity is that sense that you know something that I don't, and I might have something that you don't. And so in order to flourish, in order to have a society that is like the society that God wants for us, we need to have this friendship. We need to have this social charity. We need to have this human solidarity. So we're talking about that today, as well as at the end of this, we got some nuggets. We got a few nuggets. And honestly, you know, how long can you go without some nuggets? I don't know how long I can last without nuggets. So today, here we are, get some nuggets at the end of this chapter 2 on community. But in order to launch into human solidarity, as well as the nuggets at the end, let's call upon our Heavenly Father.

Father in heaven, you are good. In the name of Jesus, we ask you to please receive our thanks, but always receive our praise. Receive the glory that is yours. Lord God, we ask that you be known, that not only are you known in far off places by people who have not yet heard of you, but also that you be known by us, by your children, those you have redeemed by the blood of your Son and brought to new birth through baptism and brought into your church. Help us to know you, and in knowing you to glorify you, and knowing you to love you, and in knowing you to also do your will. Father, we ask that you please, in the name of Jesus, send that Spirit. The Spirit helps us to know you so that we can see you as you truly are, and that we can see each other as we truly are, both in our strengths and our weaknesses, and to be brothers and sisters to the human race, to be neighbors to our neighbors, and to love and pray for our enemies. In Jesus' name we pray. Amen. In the name of the Father, and of the Son, and of the Holy Spirit. Amen. It's day 255. We're reading paragraphs in 1939 to 1948. Human solidarity. The principle of solidarity, also articulated in terms of friendship or social charity, is a direct demand of human and Christian brotherhood. Pope Pius XII stated, "An error today abundantly widespread is disregard for the law of human solidarity and charity, dictated and imposed both by our common origin and by the equality and rational nature of all men, whatever nation they belong to. This law is sealed by the sacrifice of redemption offered by Jesus Christ on the altar of the cross to his heavenly Father on behalf of sinful humanity. Solidarity is manifested in the first place by the distribution of goods and remuneration for work. It also presupposes the effort for a more just social order where tensions are better able to be reduced and conflicts more readily settled by negotiation. Socioeconomic problems can be resolved only with the help of all the forms of solidarity. Solidarity of the poor among themselves, between rich and poor, of workers among themselves, between employers and employees in a business. Solidarity among nations and peoples. International solidarity is a requirement of the moral order. World peace depends in part upon this. The virtue of solidarity goes beyond material goods. In spreading the spiritual goods of the faith, the Church has promoted and often opened new paths for the development of temporal goods as well. And so throughout the centuries has the Lord's saying been verified, "Seek first his kingdom and his righteousness, and all these things shall be yours as well." Pope Pius XII further stated, "For 2,000 years, this sentiment has lived and endured in the soul of the Church, impelling souls then and now to the heroic charity of monastic farmers, liberators of slaves, healers of the sick, and messengers of faith, civilization, and science to all generations and all peoples for the sake of creating the social conditions capable of offering to everyone possible a life worthy of man and of a Christian." In brief, society ensures social justice by providing the conditions that allow associations and individuals to obtain their due. Respect for the human person considers the other another self. It presupposes respect for the fundamental rights that flow from the dignity intrinsic of the person. The equality of men concerns their dignity as persons and the rights that flow from it. The differences among persons belong to God's plan, who wills that we should need one another. These differences should encourage charity. The equal dignity of human persons requires the effort to reduce excessive social and economic inequalities. It gives urgency to the elimination of sinful inequalities. Solidarity is an eminently Christian virtue. It practices the sharing of spiritual goods even more than material ones. Right, there we have it, paragraphs 1939 to our nuggets at the end, 1948. You know, human solidarity. Again, we can say this again and again because it's needed to be said again and again. All that we're talking about here, remember, this human solidarity, the fact that for the Christian, we're going to hear this again when it comes to the commandment about stealing, about private property. That private property is a good. That is one of the principles of Catholic social teaching, that every person has a right to private property. At the same time, there's another Catholic social teaching called the universal destination of goods. So at one and the same time, the Church holds on to these two things. One is you have a right to your own property. You have a right to your own stuff. And at the same time, the universal destination of goods, which means that there are enough resources in this world for all people. And that if there are some people who are not receiving the resources that they need to survive, that they need to thrive,
then there is an imbalance. Then there needs to be a change in things, right? So my right to private property, at some place, at some level, it ceases when we meet the needs of those around us. But again, it doesn't cease by force. We talked about this yesterday. There's no legislation. There's no law, right, that can change the human heart. We have this brokenness. We have prejudices. We have selfishness. We have greed in our own hearts. And no law can change that. What can change that is grace. What can change that is recognizing, okay, I belong to the Lord. And here is how good God is. God emptied himself. He poured himself out, took the form of a human being. And in that life, he continued to pour himself out. He embraced poverty. He gave himself to the point of death, even death on a cross. And so I need to have that same attitude. I need to have that same mindset that it belongs to Jesus Christ. So, you know, we're going to hear this later on, but yes, you have a right to private property. I have a right to private property, but because I've been loved in this way, and because we have this human solidarity, we have friendship, we have brotherhood. If my brother, if my friend is going without, then I have the right and also have the duty to use my private property for the needs of my brother, for the needs of my friend, for the needs of my neighbor. Does that make sense? So it's not enforced, right? It's not legislated. It's not from law, it's from grace. But it's rooted, again, in this, it's rooted in justice. It's rooted in justice that it belongs to the dignity of every human being that he or she has what they need, not simply to scrape through life, but they have what they need to thrive in this life. They have what they need to be able to say yes to the Lord. And so what I get to when it comes to human solidarity, when it comes to friendship, when it comes to social charity, it's a direct demand of human and Christian brotherhood. I have to ask that question. If this was my actual brother or my actual sister, like you're the one that I know, the one that I love, the one that I would do anything for, if this was them, what would I do then? And this is just so important because it all has to start on an individual level. Yes, it goes to social realms, it goes to associations. In fact, paragraph 1941 talks about this. It says that those socioeconomic problems can be resolved only with the help of all the forms of solidarity, right? So we need solidarity among the poor themselves, between the rich and the poor, workers among themselves, between employers and employees in a business, between nations and peoples, and that all those forms of solidarity where we begin to see each other as brothers and sisters. That's where it has to start. And so what it involves is putting on a new lens, and saying, okay, this person, this stranger, okay, the stranger is my friend. The stranger is my brother. The stranger is someone for whom Christ died. The stranger is someone who, I mean, in some ways we do it like this, right? How do you do this? I would say oftentimes I have to remind myself of this. When I see someone who, for lack of a better way to describe it, someone who I'm like, are they just there to take advantage of me, right? Saying maybe someone begging, it's not that kind of situation. Are they just there? Are they going to, you know, take what I'm offering them and they're going to use it to buy drugs or buy alcohol or just waste it on themselves? One of the things I have to ask is, okay, do I remember that they have a mom? Do I remember that they have a dad? Do I remember that at some point there was someone for whom this person in front of me was everything? And even if that individual in front of me never actually had that, to realize, oh, wait, maybe this is someone right in front of me who was never really loved by their mom, was never really loved by their father. They were never chosen by someone else. And my heart has to go out to them. And yes, of course, the answer is not just money, right? The answer is not just give this person money. Oftentimes, as we all know, one of the main reasons for people who are homeless, yes, can be drug addiction or can be alcohol addiction, also mental illness. And that sense of being able to say, what can we do, not just to throw money at a person, but to treat a person like a person. And that's why paragraph 1942 highlights this. It says the virtue of solidarity goes beyond material goods. That it's not just giving a person what they're asking for. It's not just giving them $20. It's not just giving them whatever the thing is. Although sometimes it starts there, right? Obviously. But it involves seeing a person. Again, if my brother was on the street, would I say, here's $20, I'm praying for you? Or would there be something more? Would I say, how have you been? How's your day? And oftentimes, again, that's so small, isn't it? It's so small. Just how are you? How are you doing?
But sometimes it involves just

0: treating people like people. Now, I'm using this extreme example of a homeless person, but let's make it applicable to right now, to maybe your day. And you have that coworker. And maybe that the coworker that you love, the coworker you enjoy their presence, maybe it's that coworker that is kind of tough to talk to. When they stop by your desk or stop by wherever you're working, it's kind of like, okay, the quicker I can get away from this conversation, the better. And, you know, a lot of us know people like that, where we find ourselves looking for the exit the moment they show up. Maybe for that person, we realize, okay, this is human solidarity. And again, this is not necessarily the same thing as here's a homeless person who needs material help. They need, you know, something from my kitchen or they need something from my wallet. But maybe it's, here's just a person who is like me or is like my sister or is like my brother. And they just need some time and attention. Because how many of us just, that's all I need. I don't actually need your money. I don't need your extra coat. I don't need, but you know, it would be really nice for someone to look me in the eye and say, how are you? And let me answer them. So again, it could be the person on the street, could be the homeless person, or it could be the person, maybe the person you sleep next to. You know, we know this all the time, that there are a lot of married couples who they've just find themselves, okay, we become roommates, and not even like really fun roommates, but just kind of like roommates who tolerate each other. And how would that change if just today, when maybe you asked your spouse, how are you? And then gave them a chance to respond without rushing off to the next thing. I don't know. Again, here I am. This is a big community. And every one of us is coming from a different place. Every one of us has different opportunities to help others. And every one of us has different needs in our own hearts. We all have these different situations. And so I'm just throwing out some of these opportunities or some of these, maybe what might be the case. And this might be one of the ways that God is asking you today to exercise friendship, to exercise social charity, to exercise human solidarity. I don't know, but maybe you do. Again, I don't know how God's calling you to move forward today, but maybe you do. And maybe it's going to be really hard. Maybe it's something that you've tried before and have been shot down, in which case, let's pray for each other. Because we're all in different situations. We're all in different circumstances. We all have different degrees of courage and different degrees of patience and different degrees of a willingness to love, because we all have different degrees of wounds. Let's pray for each other. I'm telling you, I'm praying for you. I really am. Please pray for me. My name is Father Mike. I cannot wait to see you tomorrow. God bless.
1: That was day 255 of Catechism in a Year with Father Mike Schmitz. And now we'd like to share audio from a video called Five Books That Turned This Protestant Missionary into a Franciscan Friar with Father Mark Mary and Brother Lawrence from the Ascension Presents YouTube channel.
2: Hey, I'm Father Mark Mary.
3: I'm Brother Lawrence.
2: We are the Franciscan Friars of the Renewal, and this is Ascension Presents. About a year ago, Brother Lawrence shared his story from being part of an evangelical missionary family in Papua New Guinea, right?
3: Correct.
2: To become a Catholic and a friar. And now he's going to share some of the books that helped him along the way.
3: Yeah, it was pretty easy for me to choose out some books. There were a lot of books that were a part of my journey. Reading was an important part of my spiritual journey. But I chose five, going through chronologically. So the first book I think I would choose that helped me become Catholic would be The Power and the Glory. So it's a novel written by Graham Greene. And I actually read it in high school English class in Papua New Guinea. And so at that time, I'm not Catholic, but I'm not anti-Catholic. It's just different, right? But I think it was the first time where I encountered Eucharistic devotion. Like, I had never encountered Eucharistic devotion in real life. But in that book, which has a sort of anti-hero, you know, a priest who's definitely not perfect, but there's one scene in particular where it's in a village, it's poor, soldiers are coming, and he's saying mass kind of hurriedly, but still everyone slows down for consecration. And I recognized then, as I was in high school, I recognized that there was something beautiful and attractive about that. I did not believe it was true, but I began to understand how a Catholic could have devotion to the Eucharist, to Jesus in the Eucharist. Reading that, it kind of gave me an experience of that devotion. Book number two was when I was in my first year at college. I was taking a class on Christianity and Latin.

0: antiquity. So it's called The Christians as the Romans Saw Them by Robert Louis Wilkin. And the first chapter of that book talks about Pliny the Younger. And the main story would be this. It was part of my narrative about early Christianity getting thrown off. Like, I had a narrative, I thought I understood, or I had an expectation of what I was going to learn in this class. Like, oh, the early church is great, it was this way. And then, again, one of the main things was okay, this is the earliest writing by a non-Christian talking about encountering Christians. And again, there's something about the Eucharist being pretty central. And I realized, okay, if someone saw me, who never encountered a Christian before, they definitely would not talk about the Lord's Supper even being central to my experience of Christianity. And so it didn't cause a change in my beliefs. But if anyone's going to go through a big conversion, you need some disorientation. And it was part of the beginning of that. The third book gave me a little bit of humility. So it was called Surprised by Hope by N.T. Wright. So there's a famous book by C.S. Lewis, his autobiography called Surprised by Joy. This is obviously playing off of that. And it's N.T. Wright's a famous scripture scholar, retired bishop from the Church of England. But it's really about the resurrection of the body. And he made this case in this book, very much biblically, but also referring to the tradition, that a lot of Protestants had forgotten about this. And I realized I'm one of them. Like, there's this focus on the rapture, there's this focus on going to heaven, but the resurrection of the body plays no role in my theology or my understanding of where I'm going, who I am, and my relationship with Jesus. And I began to realize, oh, like, it's in the Apostles' Creed. And it was the first time I began to realize, okay, there are some things that are pretty fundamental for Christianity that aren't a part of my life as a Christian. And so that again, it threw me off, or at least made me more opened. It opened me up to the possibility that I could be wrong about other things, because he made such a solid biblical case for this. And looking at myself, I realized, okay, it's true. I'm one of those people. Book number four, you would have expected is coming, would be the Catechism of the Catholic Church. So again, I'm not Catholic. I'm just at a Barnes & Noble in a mall in Providence, Rhode Island. And it was on discount. it's already paperback. It was already cheap. It might have been like $3 or $4. And I was like, oh, okay, like I can get for, you know, $3 or $4, I can figure out all the things that the Catholic Church teaches. Like, that looks interesting. I'm interested in knowing more about it and hearing their perspective on things. And just, it was appealing to see it all laid out and to see things that were important that talked about Jesus Christ laid out there. And then a fifth one would be much later. There are other books I could include. I'll sneak in a sixth one, would be Crossing the Threshold of Hope by John Paul II. But then I would say, at a point where I decided I'm going to become Catholic, I'm in RCIA, there's a little known book called Newman to Converts, an Existential Ecclesiology. So it had a bunch of letters that John Henry Newman, who I took as my confirmation saint, had written to people who were considering converting. And I just found it really helpful because it was one of the first times I sensed, okay, there's a saint writing to people in my situation and giving them courage, really, and pulling it back to things that were central, where, okay, you can get caught up in, okay, what is this? Is this true? What is this doctrine? What's the history of this? What does this book say? And Newman was good at drawing it back to your relationship with God. And he kept telling these people, okay, now that you know, like, okay, to be uncertain is one thing, but if you've decided this is the Church of Jesus Christ, now it's become no longer an intellectual question, but a moral question. Are you going to respond regardless of what other sacrifices have to come? So that was a book that really struck me where I was at that point and kind of gave me that courage to go forward where things are accumulating intellectually, and then I needed the moral courage to move forward and take that step.
1: Thanks, Brother Lawrence. And I asked Brother Lawrence to share this kind of new again with his kind of background, that books were part of it, and that's something very concrete. And I think a number of them, you can find those books pretty much anywhere. Yeah. Right. And I didn't know, of course, that he's going to say the catechism. That doesn't make sense. And of course, our Ascension viewers know that with Father Mike, Catechism of the Year is coming out. So that's a great little plug. And Brother Lawrence is in what year in seminary?
0: Going into Second Theology.
1: Second Theology. So if you want to keep him in prayers as he continues to pursue the priesthood, we'd appreciate that. Thank you, everybody, for watching.

0: Remember, we are pilgrims on this earth, somos peregrinos, poco a poco, little by little, we're going to make it. All right. God bless y'all.
1: That was audio from a video called Five Books That Turned This Protestant Missionary into a Franciscan Friar with Father Mark Mary and Brother Lawrence from the Ascension Presents YouTube channel. 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
2: Hi, this is Dr. Marcus Peter, host of Ave Maria in the Afternoon. I grew up in Kuala Lumpur, Malaysia. I was an atheist who eventually became deeply anti-Catholic. Archbishop Fulton Sheen was one of those extraordinary voices God used to dismantle what I thought I knew about the Catholic faith. He was a bishop speaking about Christ with confidence and an unmistakable love for souls. He showed me that Catholicism was intellectually serious because it was radically centered upon Jesus Christ. Servant of God Fulton Sheen, pray for us.
3: Hello, this is Father Benedict Rochelle with a little thought for today. My thoughts today turn to the virtue of hope. We have human hope that things will work out well, that it won't rain on the picnic, that the car won't break down, that IRS won't write us a letter. That's human hope. But there is the real virtue of hope, which is given to us by the Holy Spirit. And that hope is always directed to the same thing, to eternal salvation, for ourselves, for those dear to us, for the whole world. It's terribly important as you make your way through life to be motivated by hope. Hope is like a bright star ahead of us, pointing the way to eternal life in Christ our Lord.
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7: 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Science clearly defines body part as a structure that shares the same genetic code as the rest of the body, like the appendix or a tonsil or an arm. And it does not direct its own development. The unborn child has a completely unique genetic code. Half the time, it has a different sex than its own mother. And it also directs its own development. So the embryo is clearly a separate living human being residing temporarily inside his or her mother.
6: That's the science of the matter.
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8: Ever wonder how we should pray? I'd like to offer just one. Don't make prayer your work, make work your prayer. In other words, one's faithfulness to their daily duties of state and life and vocation, while at home and at their place of employment, can be offered as a pleasing sacrifice to God when done lovingly, faithfully, and well. It all boils down to the virtue of diligence, doesn't it? Do what you're supposed to do, when you're supposed to do it, in the way it's supposed to be done.
9: This is Father Christopher Seif. We could not live without prayer because we cannot live without God, without Jesus. And so we pray so that we can know and experience God's care for us and that we can be an instrument of God's care for others. In the name of the Father, and of the Son, and of the Holy Spirit. Amen. Loving Father, you sent your Son Jesus Christ as a vulnerable child in the womb of Mary. In your mercy, look upon our world broken by the sin of abortion, by the pain that this has caused so many. Have mercy on us and renew in us a culture of life, that the lives of the unborn, men and women, may know their great dignity in Jesus Christ our Lord. In the name of the Father, and of the Son, and of the Holy Spirit. Amen.
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Hello and welcome to Catholic Answers Live. I am Cy Kellett, your host. Dr. Carlo with us. Sometimes the most general questions or the base level questions are the hardest. Like, we can answer all the questions that come on top, but you get down to it and the

0: tough Catholic teachings in general. Like, what do you want, Carlo? You tell me.
1: Hi, Si.
0: Hi.
1: Yeah, so we're working with tough Catholic teachings today.
0: All right.
1: So we're not going to. We're open to getting tough questions concerning morality because, right, as Catholics, we deal with faith and morals. But we don't want to restrict the boundaries to just morality today. We want to open it up for general Catholic teachings in general,
0: yeah,
1: teachings of Catholicism that folks listening may struggle with, and that might be a non-Catholic who struggles with the Catholic teaching, a particular teaching that's serving as an impediment to them entering into the church, something that's stopping them from becoming Catholic, to steal the tagline from Call to Communion with Dr. David Anders.
0: You just stole from Dr. David Anders. Unacceptable,
1: morality,
0: Dr.
1: Right?
0: Carlo. Yes.
1: Oh, man. And then secondly, Catholics who struggle with Catholic teachings as well. You know, many times Catholics have a hard time wrapping their minds around certain things the Catholic Church teaches. And that's why we exist here at Catholic Answer Side, to try to untangle those knots for people within their minds and within their hearts. And so we invite our listeners today to give us a call with whatever Catholic teaching that they struggle with.
0: Yeah.
1: And we can hopefully help them out today.
0: 888-318-7884, the number. I'm sorry, I was limiting it to tough moral teachings. I knew I had misspoken as soon as I said it, but tough a tough Catholic teaching, one that gives you a hard time, you are welcome to ask. 888-318-7884. And you might know what's right and you might know what's wrong, but how do you know that? That's a hard question to answer. How do I know what's right and what's wrong? Carlo, let's just start there. How do we, especially in this relative, I know you wrote a book about relativism, but in this age where everybody's like, oh, it's all relative. It depends on what you think. It depends on what your culture teaches. We say, no, some things are right, some things are wrong, but how do you know?
1: Yeah, the first thing I'd point out, since you brought up relativism, this sort of question assumes that relativism, or moral relativism to be more precise, is not on the table. So it's operating on an assumption that there is such a thing as objective truth about human behavior. And so I'd like to point that out right off the bat. And so the question is, how do we know what's right and wrong? Well, first of all, what do we mean by right and wrong? And within this context of morality, what we mean by that, or what someone means by that, is how do we know whether particular human behaviors are good or bad? Because that's basically what morality deals with, assessing human behavior as to whether it's good for us insofar as we're human beings, or bad for us insofar as we're human beings. That's what morality is, a system of principles by which we determine good and bad human behavior. And insofar as we're made for goodness, we can't do things unless we perceive them to be good. We can't make any choices except under the guise of the good. We ought to behave in a way that's consistent with that which is good for us. And we ought to avoid behaviors that are bad for us insofar as we are human beings. And so the question then becomes, how do we determine what is good and bad human behavior? Well, that presupposes an understanding of the notion of good and bad. Like, how do we determine what is good and bad, period? And so we're having to back up, right, in these steps in order to wrap our minds around good and bad human behavior. We have to first have in place the notion of good and bad. How do I know something is good or bad? Well, the answer to that question is determined by the nature of the thing. We don't talk about goodness as such or badness as such. It's always a good so-and-so, a good thing or a good kind of thing or a bad thing. So take the tree outside. I know that it's a good oak tree because it's flourishing, right? It has roots sunk deep into the ground. Its branches are extended out. It's healthy. It's not corrupt. It's not dying. It's performing photosynthesis. And I say, that is a good tree. And what I mean by that is that particular tree is instantiating the nature of oak tree in a very full, active way.
0: Yeah.
1: And then I can also know what's good for the oak tree. Like, given my knowledge of the nature of an oak tree, I know it needs sunlight. So sunlight's good for it. I know it needs water. So water is good for it. Why? Because it has certain capacities within it, Si, ordered towards certain ends or goals. It needs to sink roots deep into the ground. It needs to perform photosynthesis. It needs to grow its branches out and produce leaves, etc. So what are the things that are going to help the tree

0: receive those ends, water, sunlight, fertilizer. So therefore, water, light, fertilizer are good for the tree to make it a good tree. Does that make sense?
1: That makes sense, yes.
0: So that's the notion of, like, that's trying to wrap the mind around the notion of good. Now, given our knowledge of the nature of the tree, we know what is a bad tree. If the oak tree is like falling over, about to fall over, its leaves are not, it's not producing the leaves, and its roots are like coming out of the ground, it's not sturdy. I say, well, that's a bad oak tree. Why? Because the tree is failing to achieve what it's meant to do given its nature. So I can say good oak tree, bad oak tree, and then I know what's good for the oak tree. Water, light, fertilizer, and what's bad for the oak tree. Like if you go and spray tree poison, that's going to be bad for the tree. Why? Because it impedes it from achieving its ends, okay?
1: Yes.
0: Now, I go through that long process simply to help the mind grasp the notion of good and bad. Now, a tree is obviously not free to do the kinds of things that trees do. So morality doesn't apply to the tree, but good tree, bad tree, good for tree, bad for tree still applies. Now, guess what? We as human beings, and here's a major assumption in this moral framework, we have a nature too. It's called a human nature. And with that human nature, we have certain capacities naturally directed towards certain things or ends to do certain things, produce certain effects. I have the power of sight. I have organs of sight. And whenever the power is used with those organs, I see. And so whenever I'm seeing, that's good for me as a human being, right?
1: Yeah.
0: I'm a good human being when I'm seeing. Like, functionally, I have the power to hear. I have organs for hearing. When the power is actualized with the organs for hearing, I'm actually hearing. That means I'm functioning well as a human being. That's a good human being. All right, so I also have spiritual powers, intellect and will. What is the intellect for? To know the truth. So whenever I come to know the truth, guess what? I am a good human being because I'm functioning insofar as I'm a human being. I'm functioning well. And then the truth is good for me because that's what my intellect is made for.
1: Yep, okay.
0: So notice, Sai, within human nature, there is an order of good inscribed, embedded within my nature insofar as I'm a human being, not insofar as I'm a dad, not insofar as I'm a father, that's the same thing, a husband, that's what I meant to say, not insofar as I'm an apologist or somebody's a dentist or somebody's an eye doctor, but insofar as I'm a human being,
1: yeah,
0: because I have a human nature. There's an order of good inscribed within our nature that every human being is able to access and know by reason alone, without the Bible. And here's where morality comes into play. Once I have that knowledge of the order of the good inscribed within my nature, determined by my nature, then I have the freedom to choose behavior that's either consistent with that order of good or not. If I engage in behavior that's not consistent, conflicts with, or violates that order of good inscribed within my nature, determined by my nature, we call that bad human behavior, i.e. moral wrongness, immorality. Behavior that's consistent with that order of good and fits within it, and I voluntarily choose to engage in those behaviors, we call that good human behavior, moral behavior.
1: Ah.
0: And so that's a sketch of what we call the natural moral law. It's this order of good inscribed within our nature insofar as we're human beings that reason is able to uncover and freely choose to engage in behavior whether consistent with that order or not. Behavior is consistent with the order of good, moral behavior. Behavior not consistent with the order of good, immoral behavior. So that's the sketch of how we determine what's right and wrong.
1: It's fun. Now, I know you're not going to get into this, and it would be, and I got to go to the break, and but you seemed to take a little step back when you said, like the oak tree, humans have a nature. Because,
0: yes.
1: Is that because that's something that that's a separate philosophical question that you would have to address? Because in other words, it seems obvious to me that humans have a nature, but maybe that shouldn't be so obvious to me. Maybe there's people who make arguments that I would need to address against human nature. Is that right?
0: Yes. Okay. Yes, it's a philosophical project in order to establish the truth that we have a nature as humans, as opposed to the nature of the plant, as opposed to the nature of the animal. We have a particular nature that we call a rational animal nature. We have an aspect of animality, but what makes us different from other animals throughout the animal kingdom is our rationality, intellect and will, powers of the soul. And it's that establishes our particular nature. And with that nature are certain inherent capacities, faculties, powers, ordered towards certain activities that constitute the very good of the thing in question, namely the human being, given its nature, just like our assessment of the oak tree, given its nature.
1: Dr. Carla Broussard, our guest, that's how we know, it's at least an introduction to how we know right from wrong. If you have a tough Catholic teaching, the Catholic Church certainly teaches that it doesn't say that you can have perfect knowledge of anything, but it does say you can have knowledge of right and wrong, and that might be a tough one to defend, but maybe there's another Catholic teaching that you find tough, maybe tough to explain to others, or tough to accept yourself, whatever it is. If you want to talk about a tough Catholic teaching, give us a call, 888-318-7884.
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0: 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Catholic Answers Live. Dr. Carlo Broussard, our guest. Tough Catholic teachings this hour. Dr. Carlo, to you. If you're looking for him online, Dr. Carlo, that's Carlo with a K. You can find Dr. Carlo on YouTube. He's got a YouTube channel there where a new episode of his podcast drops each Wednesday. That would be tomorrow. What are we getting from you tomorrow, Dr. Carlo?
1: All right, let me think here.
0: Sorry.
1: So tomorrow's episode is dealing with John 6.
0: Oh,
1: and the common Catholic exegesis of the text, along with other believers in the real presence, against those who would exegete that text, the Bread of Life discourse in John 6, and the command to eat his flesh and drink his blood as being figurative language. Particularly, the objection is, if Christians don't interpret Jesus's metaphor, Jesus's language of the door and the vine, say in John 10 and John 15, in a literal way, then why do they interpret his language to eat his flesh in a literal way? Given the fact that this is the same gospel, John, and all three instances are preceded by I am statements. I am the door. I am the vine. I am the bread of life. So the charge is that if we interpret the I am bread of life, I eat the flesh of Christ in a literal way, well, then we would have to interpret I am door, I am vine in a literal way. But we don't interpret I am door, I am vine in a literal way. And so therefore, the argument concludes, or the objection, that we ought not to interpret eating his flesh in a literal way. So I address that objection in particular, and then offer the common lines of exegesis as to why we interpret Jesus's words in John 6 in a literal, with a realistic understanding, as opposed to interpreting his words as a figure of speech to mean just to believe in him.
0: Check it out. So people can get, you've got a bunch of episodes up now. I mean, you've been at this for a while. How long have you been at it? How long have you been?
1: So we started mid-January, I think January 12th to be precise. I don't know why that date's sticking in my mind.

0: So we're right at, 8 months now that the YouTube channel has been live. And from what I'm told, according to the statistics, we're on a healthy growth and trajectory. We reached over 4,000 subscribers in that amount of time, which, again, I'm told is pretty darn good. I have no idea. I'm not the YouTube guru. I'm just an old dinosaur with this stuff. But that's what I'm told. And so it's been a lot of fun, Si, just carving out these episodes, offering them for folks to go through these issues in a very clear and systematic way. You know, the visuals help because you're able to lay out the argument and the mind is able to follow where you're at in the argument. Where's the conclusion? Where's the premises to support that conclusion? All of that fun stuff. That's what I love so much about doing these YouTube episodes.
1: Check them out. Dr. Carlo, that's with a K. Check out the YouTube channel or get Dr. Carlo wherever you get your podcasts. The number here, 888-318-7884. You say you're not the YouTube guru. We do actually have a YouTube guru here in the
0: building.
1: Yes,
0: we do.
1: And I'm going to say this because we get grades from the YouTube guru. And none of us likes getting our grades from the YouTube guru.
0: Because a lot of times they're an F.
1: Carlo got a perfect score last week. He got a perfect score. It was...
0: It was only for a few callers that it was a perfect score.
1: You don't have to qualify. You get any kind of good score. You just take the credit, Carlo. The rest of us are all getting remedial lessons in YouTube. Your score is... I hate when my score is just... like seven red X's. I'm like, that's not good. Give me something. Like, give me some, get something green on there. All right, off we go now. It's tough Catholic teachings. If there's a tough a Catholic teaching that you find tough, or maybe a one that you find tough to say, like I am right now, 888-318-7884. See, I'm going to get a terrible score for that. My score just went down. Jenny in North Carolina, save me. My score is going down by the minute.
2: Can you hear me?
1: Very well, Jenny.
2: Oh, excellent. So I'm calling. My sister and brother-in-law are Christians, Protestant Christians, and my brother-in-law did work as a part-time minister for their church. Last week, he was on a retreat, a men's retreat, and I'm sorry I don't have the actual scripture reference, but I know you'll know it. It's the teaching of whether or not certain people are pre-chosen or predestined be saved. Versus everybody has free will, and therefore we try to expose everybody to the gospel so that everybody has the opportunity because Jesus wants everybody to be saved.
1: Yeah.
2: So my sister and brother-in-law and I'm Catholic, are of the opinion that, of course, Jesus wants everybody to be saved and we have free will, and therefore we should try to share the gospel with everybody we meet.
1: Nice.
2: But during this retreat, my brother-in-law made the statement that he couldn't speak with authority on the scripture, and he recognized that it was a confusing and often difficult to interpret scripture passage. And there were some elders in the church at this retreat, and they got very angry, and they called him a Calvinist, and they threw them out of the church.
1: Whoa!
2: Because apparently I don't know. So I wondered if you could clarify for me the Catholic perspective on this so that I could maybe share that with my sister and brother-in-law.
1: I'm guessing Romans chapter 8 is what you're talking about. And this is a key one for Calvinists. And good luck. Good luck, Carlo. Answer this one. Help us out here.
0: All right. Well, Jenny, I think we can start with the Catechism of the Catholic Church in paragraph 600. So you might be able to cite that in order to share the Catholic teaching of that, where it states, to God, all moments of time are present in their immediacy. So it's affirming the eternality of God. When, therefore, it goes on to state, he established his eternal plan of, quote unquote, predestination, he includes in each person's, he includes in it each person's free response to his grace. Okay. For the sake of accomplishing his plan of salvation, God permitted the acts that flowed. So referring to like Herod and Pontius Pilate and those who crucified our Lord, it states, for the sake

0: accomplishing his plan, he permitted the acts that flowed from their blindness. Okay, so let's see if we can unpack that a little bit, Jenny. So notice the church is affirming God's plan of quote-unquote predestination. Now, in theological circles, predestination refers to those whom God knows he will give the grace to of final perseverance, to die in friendship with him and thereby receive entrance into the heavenly kingdom. Reprobation is a theological, nerdy theological term for those whom from all eternity God knows whom he will permit, not cause, but permit to die in mortal sin and thereby receive reprobation or damnation on account of their mortal sin that they die in. So both categories of people are within God's plan, eternal plan, of quote-unquote predestination. Now, the Catechism using that term just to reference plan, but I specified predestination refer to those whom God knows he will give the grace to finally persevere and die in friendship with him and go to heaven. Reprobation, those from all eternity God knows he will permit to die in mortal sin, freely committing mortal sin, and thereby receive damnation on account of that mortal sin. But notice that in that model, Jenny, free will is present both for those to whom God gives the grace to die in friendship with him and thereby get heaven, and for those to whom God permits, for whom God permits to die freely committing a mortal sin and thereby receive damnation. Contrast that with a model that would be Calvinistic in nature, to where God causes both the predestined and the reprobate in the same way, such that when he moves those to die in friendship with him, free will is eliminated according to their way of articulating how God moves the will to choose him in death and thereby receive heaven. And it's often articulated in a way, in the same way, for those whom God reprobates. That is, God moves them to sin and finally die in sin and thereby receive damnation. This is commonly known as double predestination. But the point here is that they sometimes, often, following Calvin, in my opinion, they articulate God causing the damned in a way that he causes those who will be saved. And in both lines of God moving them, whether to choose him or to reject him, it eliminates, the way they articulate it, it eliminates the free will. And so that would be something we would reject. On the Catholic view, God's grace is interacting with man's free will in a very intimate way. And we can get into the theological weeds to parse that out further. But God's grace is interacting with man's free will in an intimate way to lead them, move them to die in friendship with him and thereby receive heaven. But for those who end up in damnation, it is God permitting them to die in that mortal sin and thereby receive damnation for some greater good. What that greater good is, we might not know on this side of the veil, and we will only know it when we receive the beatific vision in heaven and see the fittingness of God permitting some to freely reject him and die in that rejection. So that's sort of a summary or sketch of how we would articulate this plan of quote-unquote predestination as the Catechism states it in paragraph 600.
1: Jenny, if you hang on, I'll let you, if you have a follow-up question or you need something clarified, we'd be happy to do that. This is a tough one, so just hang on a couple minutes. We'll get you right back on the air if you'd like. We'll be right back with more Dr. Carlo on Catholic Answers Live.
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3: 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And somebody went up to her one day, and they said, "Oh, what a pity." And she said, "Oh, no, what a blessing." If we don't begin to look at everything with the eyes of Jesus, you will become helpless and hopeless.
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4: If we want to know mercy, we need to show mercy. God will forgive us as we have forgiven others. Jesus modeled this life for us, asking forgiveness for his murderers, for they didn't know what they were doing. We know we need to forgive rivals, competitors, neighbors, and family members. But how do we begin? Find out more next on Breaking the Bread. Mercy and forgiveness should be at the heart of the Christian life. Yet, as this Sunday's first reading wisely reminds us, often we cherish our wrath, nourish our anger, refuse mercy to those who have done us wrong. Jesus, too, strikes close to home in the gospel with his realistic portrayal of the wicked servant who won't forgive a fellow servant's debt even though his own slate has been just wiped clean by their master. It can't be this way in the kingdom, the church. In the Old Testament, 7 is frequently a number associated with mercy and the forgiveness of sins. The just man sins 7 times daily. There is 7-fold sprinkling of blood for the forgiveness of sins. But Jesus tells Peter that he has to forgive not 7 times, but 70 times 7 times. That means all the time. We're to be merciful as our Heavenly Father is merciful. But why? Why does Jesus repeatedly warn that we can't expect forgiveness for our trespasses unless we're willing to forgive others their trespasses against us? Because, as Paul reminds us in this Sunday's reading, we are the Lord's. Each of us has been purchased by the blood of Christ shed for us on the cross. As we sing in this Sunday's responsorial psalm, though we deserve to die for our sins, he doesn't deal with us according to our crimes. The mercy and forgiveness we show to others should be the heartfelt expression of our gratitude for the mercy and forgiveness shown to us by the Lord. This is why we should remember our last days, set our enmities aside, and stop judging others. We know that one day we will stand before the judgment seat and give an account for what we've done with the new life given to us by Christ. So let's forgive each other from the heart, overlook each other's faults, and await the crown of his kindness and compassion. This is Scott Hahn for Breaking the Bread.
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0: Dr. Carla Broussard, our guest, Jenny in North Carolina, on the line with a question about Romans 8, about did God predestine some for heaven, some for hell? This is actually came up in the family. And if you say, well, give us your tough Catholic questions, this probably falls in the top two or three tough questions. So Jenny followed the directions, I can tell you that. Jenny, did you have a follow-up?
1: I have two, but one super quick. Are Presbyterians Calvinists?
2: So many are, yes. Many are. Many do indeed follow Calvin teaching, Calvinistic teaching.
1: Okay. And second question, I don't think that the Catholic interpretation of that scripture sounds confusing. Why would my brother-in-law and the men at that retreat think that that was a confusing or a difficult to understand scripture?
0: They didn't have Dr. Carlo. That's why.
2: Well, it all depends on what you mean by quote-unquote predestined. So if by predestined you mean this eternal plan, a providential plan that includes –

0: free response with God's grace to be saved, free rejection of God to be damned, then we can say God predestines in that loose sense. You know, some mm-hmm. are going to heaven, some are going to hell. Like the heaven-hell paradigm based upon free responses or lack thereof is part and parcel of this quote-unquote predestined plan. But for some, predestined means God moving the wheel in a supernatural way. So from all eternity, mm-hmm. God knows whom he's going to move in a way to receive heaven. But for some, that also applies to God moving some to reject him and thereby receive damnation. So if you say God predestined some to hell, well, if you mean it in the former way, like just this loose eternal plan that's going to involve his permission of some to die in mortal sin and go to hell, well, then we'd say, okay, you know, that person dying in mortal sin is a part of the predestined plan. But some might interpret that to mean, no, God's predestining him to hell in the same way that he's predestining those to be saved, like moving them to reject him and die in that mortal sin and thereby receive damnation in the same way that he will move someone supernaturally to choose him, respond to his grace, and die in friendship with him. So we have to be there. This predestination language is very, very nuanced. And depending upon how you're interpreting that will determine how you react. So when they talked about, you know, predestination, that, you know, the audience there probably interpreted that to mean not God has this eternal plan in which some will go to heaven, some will go to hell based upon their free response or lack thereof. They interpreted predestination to mean God's going to, from all eternity, choose to move some to reject him in a positive way and die in that rejection and thereby inherit damnation, which is what we reject as Catholics, right? Quoting 2 Peter 3:6, God desires none to perish, 1 Timothy 2:4, God desires all to be saved and to come to the knowledge of the truth. So that may very well have been the reason why there was such friction and misinterpretation there.
1: Thank you so much. Can you tell me the verse from Timothy one more time?
0: 1 Timothy 2:4, God desires all men to be saved and to come to the knowledge of the truth. And one way to cash that out is that in this order of providence, Jenny, God creates every human being in a way that they are ordered toward the beatific vision, which is heaven. Like, that's our ultimate goal. That's our end. And in that sense, God desires all men to be saved. And he will provide that which is necessary through the means of grace to give a real potential to achieve that supernatural end of heaven, such that anyone who does not, it's because of their rejection of whatever potential that God was giving them.
2: Again, Jenny, wonderful call. Thank you so much. You were right on the money. We asked people for tough Catholic teachings that they wanted to talk about.
0: That was about as tough as you go again.
2: You gave us a really tough one. I struggled through it, and I didn't even do anything. Carlo gave you the answer. So I will send you, if you'd like it, a book called Prepare the Way, Overcoming Obstacles to God, the Gospel, and the Church. It is one of Dr. Carlo's, it is his first book, as a matter of fact. But on we go, because lines are full, and we got more tough Catholic questions to get to. We'll go to Tennessee.
0: I hope it wasn't a hardship due to my lack of clarity in my explanation.
2: No.
0: You're going to have to clarify that there, bud.
2: No, it was a hardship completely because of my stress. I was just like, all right, this is a tough one. Go get him, Carlo. Andrew in Tennessee, thank you very much for the call. Go ahead with your question.
3: Oh, thanks for having me. Sure. Good afternoon, Si, Dr. Carlo.
2: Good afternoon.
0: Same to you.
3: As far as I know, if you've been confirmed, you're confirmed.
2: Amen, brother.
3: So when I was a teenager, I got confirmed. I really only did it because it would have disappointed my grandparents if I did not. I was going through the motions. I was not a true believer in Christ at the time. I've been back in the church for several years now. My youngest daughters are going to be making their first communion this coming Easter, right? And it's just kind of weighing on me. I don't really feel confirmed. because I didn't

0: have it in my heart at the time.
1: Yeah.
0: And it just, it really, really weighs on me. And I was, is there a like conditional confirmation, kind of like how there's a conditional baptism? Is there anything like that? Or is there like a prayer a priest can say for me? Like my priest? Or is there anything like
2: sure.
0: that?
2: Sure. Okay, so the answer to that second question is yes, there is a conditional confirmation. Like a priest can administer the sacrament of confirmation in a way similar to a conditional baptism. If you have not been confirmed, I seal you with the Holy Spirit kind of thing. So that's the answer to your second question. Yes, there is a conditional baptism, confirmation. As to whether or not you should pursue that, well, I'll leave that answer to you to discern with this thought. Given what you've explained so far, I don't see in that scenario anything that would have caused an impediment to you receiving the sacrament of confirmation. Sure, you were a teenager, you weren't like full believer, and you were doing it to not disappoint your grandparents. But at the same time, Andrew, you weren't presenting any sort of obstacle to the administration of the sacrament. It's not like you were positively willing against it and doing it as a mockery and thereby impeding the effectiveness of the sacrament to take effect within your soul. You just weren't all the way there spiritually mature to fully assent to what was going on, but there was some assent there without any sort of opposition to assent or consent there with regard to the sacrament. And so even though you don't, quote unquote, feel confirmed, feelings aren't the determining factor as to whether the sacrament was valid or not, okay? And that's across all seven sacraments, even in marriage, right? You might not feel married, but you're married. So just because you don't feel confirmed doesn't mean you're not confirmed. And given your situation, I would be inclined to conclude that that confirmation probably was valid. Now, if it's causing you distress and it's robbing you of your peace, then I would recommend you go and sit down and visit with your pastor and explain to him your situation and see if he would be willing to do a conditional confirmation for you. I would suspect he'll probably say the same thing, similar to what I'm saying here, like, don't worry, your confirmation was valid. But in order to give you peace, he may do a conditional confirmation as well. So that would be my recommendation. What do you think, Andrew?
0: I think that was a great answer and definitely what I needed to hear. I will talk to my pastor about it. And I really appreciate it. Thank you, Dr. Carlo.
2: All right, man.
3: Thank you, Andrew. Thanks very much. Off we go now to New Mexico. Daniel is in New Mexico. Daniel, you got a tough Catholic teaching that you want to talk about?
4: Yeah, hey, Si, and congratulations, Dr. Carlo. Last time I was on with you, you were not an official doctor.
2: Awesome, man. Well, welcome back. Thanks for chatting with me. Yeah.
4: Oh, yeah, thanks. Can you explain the hypostatic union and the Nestorian heresy?
3: Man, people are taking us seriously. Like, they're like, what's the toughest Catholic question? Oh, could you just explain the hypostatic union, please? Go ahead,
2: yes.
3: And then throw in the Nestorian heresy after that.
2: Okay, so here we go, Daniel. The hypostatic union is a theological phrase that we use to describe the reality of two natures, divine and human, joined, united in one single divine person, the second person of the Blessed Trinity, the Son, the Word of God. That's what the hypostatic union refers to. It's a union of two natures in one hypostasis, this ancient Greek word that was used for person. That person is not a human person. That person is a divine person. But since there are three divine persons revealed to us through scripture and sacred tradition, of those three divine persons, it is the second person of the Blessed Trinity, identical to the divine nature, who assumes to himself at the Annunciation a human nature, those two natures united or joined in the single divine person, the Word. So that's what the hypostatic union refers to. Now, the Nestorian heresy refers to a particular teaching that came about in the 5th century that was promulgated by the Archbishop of Constantinople named Nestorius, from whom the heresy gets its name, where he taught by way of implication, that within Christ, there is not a union of two natures in one person, but rather two persons. And this surfaced in his denial of Mary as the Theotokos, the God-bearer. Nestorius advocated, or preferred to call Mary the Christokos, mother of Christ, because he believed, again, the divine and human in Christ were not united in the way that his opponents were claiming. And so, because this was such a big deal, this teaching of Nestorius, which entailed a denial of the two natures united in a single person of the Word, that's Jesus, you had a convening of a universal council, an ecumenical council in Ephesus in AD 431. And the council fathers declared Nestorianism to be a heresy. And they affirmed that Jesus Christ is one single divine person, in contrast to the view of two persons in Jesus, a human and divine, and that Jesus was truly God and truly man on account of the two natures that he had joined within his personhood. And so therefore, the council fathers concluded that Mary could in fact be called the Theotokos, the God-bearer, because the one whom she bore, which is what mothers do, was the second person of the Blessed Trinity, who is divine, i.e. God. We use that term God for the divine persons. And so in that sense, we can call Mary the God-bearer, or to state that differently, Mother of God. And so that's the hypostatic union and the Nestorian heresy. So how did I do there, pal?
4: Pretty good. I just have one follow-up. So,
3: wait, pretty good?
2: Pretty good.
3: I know. That was, come on, man.
4: That's a hard question. I gave you one.
3: All right.
4: Hard to understand.
3: Pretty good. So what's your follow-up? Go ahead.
4: Was the human nature, did that also exist, I guess, you know, from the beginning of time?
3: Wonderful question. Great question.
4: The divine nature?
2: Answer, no. The human nature, which involved his soul and his body and all of the respective powers of the soul and the body, came into existence temporally at the moment Mary said, yes, let it be done unto me according to thy word. And the second person of the Blessed Trinity, the Word of God, the Son, was conceived in Mary's womb with that human nature. So that human nature came into existence temporally. It did not exist prior to Mary's fiat. What do you think of that?
4: Okay, thank you so much. Yeah, that really clears everything up. Leave it to the doctor.
3: There you go.
2: All right, thank you.
3: That should be our catchphrase. Really, leave it to the doctor.
2: Leave it to the doctor. I like that, man. We have to steal that.
3: Yeah.
2: Now, what's crazy about that, right, Cy, is that you have our Lord creating his own soul, right? Creating his own body and assuming it to himself within his personhood. That's a mystery that only demands bowing in awe.
3: Yeah,
2: in the face of that mystery.
3: God can do stuff we can't do, Daniel. I'm not sure if you're aware of that.
2: Indeed.
3: All right, can. Daniel, thank you.
4: Yeah, thanks a lot. That was really clarifying.
3: All right, very good.
2: God bless you, brother.
3: All right, let's head from New Mexico to Arizona. We're heading west. Matthew. You know what, Matthew? I apologize. I got the look from Darren. I am so late for the break. Hang on, Matthew, in Arizona. You'll be numero uno as soon as we come back. Right after this, Dr. Carla Broussard, our guest on Catholic Answers Live.
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0: He's pretty good. Dr. Carlo Broussard, he's pretty good. You got a better review towards the end, though. It's a good thing he's pretty good, because we got tough Catholic teachings today. If you got a hard one, you go, this is a tough one. I don't know. We want you to call and give it to us. If you're Catholic, you're welcome. If you're not Catholic, you're welcome. If you know a lot about this stuff, you're welcome. If you hardly know a thing about it, you're welcome. 888-318-7884. I'm sorry I kept you waiting through the break there, Matthew in Arizona, but thank you for still being here. Go ahead with your question.
1: That's okay. Can you guys hear me?
0: Very well. Thank you.
2: Yeah.
1: Yeah. So I'm wondering, how do you know that Martin Luther wasn't correct in the Reformation?
2: That's a pointed question. I appreciate it, Matthew. The answer that I would give in response is that, well, first of all, I would have to inquire as to which things are you inquiring about with regard to Luther's teachings. Like, which Luther teachings are you asking about? I mean, because was he right on some things? Like, did he recognize true corruption with the selling of indulgences at his time? Yes, he was right about that. Was he right about his teaching of justification being merely forensic and not rooted in the interior state of righteousness that God brings about within us? Well, we would disagree with that. We would reject that. Was he right about Scripture being the sole infallible rule of faith in which is contained the entirety of divine revelation that God intends for us to believe as Catholics, thereby rejecting sacred tradition as a source of knowing divine revelation? Well, he was wrong about that. Now, if that's what you're asking about, let's just take those two examples in particular. How do we know he was not right or wrong about those things? Well, number one, they contradict what sacred scripture teaches that we can reasonably come to assess even on our own through exegesis of certain texts within the New Testament. But more fundamentally, it contradicts the church's constant teaching on those issues for the first 1,500 years of Christianity. So there are a variety of different reasons as to why we would say he was wrong, on account of its contradiction to sacred scripture, on account of its contradiction to what has been preserved by the church and sacred tradition, on account of its contradiction to what the church has constantly taught prior to that on those issues. And so those would be a sketch of reasons as to why we would conclude that Luther was wrong on these particular issues. Now, of course, our Protestant friends, perhaps yourself, if you're a Protestant, you would disagree with those conclusions, right? And we would have to debate how we arrived at those conclusions and debate the texts that we're appealing to as evidence for our position or evidence for your position, etc. Any thoughts in response, Matthew? Am I hitting the target here? It was a bit of a vague and general question. I was trying to specify it to give us some traction here, but go ahead and offer me your thoughts and we'll see where it goes from here.
1: Yeah, so I would consider myself a closet Catholic. I live in a Protestant household, so I can't really explain to my parents that I'm Catholic, but their main argument with Catholicism is sola fide. And I just want to know, how can I explain that to them, or should I explain that to them? Because I don't want to cause any discourse in the household.
2: Yeah, I hear you, man. This is a question of, like, effective evangelization, right? So, Matthew, I think the first thing that comes to mind, man, is to be deep in prayer and in union with our Lord, in inviting the Holy Spirit to give you the gift of discernment, so that you're able to discern prudently when your parents are properly disposed emotionally, spiritually, and intellectually to receive whatever information that you want to share. And so that's a general guiding principle, but practically that might look like waiting for the opportunity for them to make a comment about Catholicism. And if they pitch the ball, you can swing, so to speak, right?

0: So you just simply, oh, that's an interesting statement or claim that you made. You know, what's your source for that? Where did you get that from? You know, and first you're asking yourself, did they get it right or did they get it wrong? Is this a correct conception of Catholicism or is it a misconception? If it's a misconception, well, then you have free reign to clarify that. You'll say, oh, that's interesting, because I was doing some research online the other day and I discovered that's actually not Catholic teaching, mom or dad, right? If it's a correct conception and they have a problem with something about Catholicism, well, then you can naturally ask Matthew, well, that's interesting, mom or dad. Like, why do you think that? I'm curious. You know, what led you to that conclusion? And so that's on the assumption that they're pitching the ball. They're initiating the conversation by making some kind of comment, which gives you justification to rightly engage them in an inquiring way rather than a defensive way, right? Just inquire. Ask further questions about what they're saying out of curiosity. And that's going to lead to other points of conversation. You see where it goes. Now, as far as you initiating, that's really hard and difficult, because it often happens that when you initiate, their emotional barriers are just going to fly up, right? And it's their defense mechanism is just going to become active, and it's not going to be good. So one way you could do that, a strategy would be, you know, you could share, you know, like if something your mom might ask you, so what were you doing tonight? Or what were you doing? Or how did your day go? And you can say, oh, it went great. You know, I was doing some reading today and I'm reading this book, you know, and it's talking about theology. You don't have to say Catholics, it's talking about theology. And it made this point about, let's just say John 6 and the Eucharist, for example, about eating his flesh and stuff. And I was pretty convinced by this author's reasoning of that text. And, you know, I know some other Christians disagree with that, but I found that quite interesting to pursue further. And then your mom might say, oh, well, that's Catholic stuff. And you might say in response, oh, well, yeah, I kind of heard that Catholics believe that too, but they're not the only ones. These other Christians believe it too. Why don't you buy it? Like, what do you think is wrong with it? So I know that's very general and vague. Hopefully it has some concrete application, but notice the approach is the inquiring mode. It's sort of trying to take a natural conversational approach in order to avoid the defense mechanisms becoming active to where you can have fruitful conversations. So I know that's a lot, but I want to get your thoughts in response, Matthew. Is there anything there that you think you might be able to employ practically in conversations with your parents?
1: Yeah, definitely. The pitching the ball concept was definitely very helpful, because I find myself to be more like inquiring to them and they definitely get defensive, like you said. So
0: yeah,
1: definitely being in prayer and hoping that they will come to me versus me coming to them. And
0: sure.
1: I mean, that answered my questions. Like,
0: yeah. And it might not be coming to you. Yeah. It might not be coming to you directly. It might be some indirect comment about Catholicism that opens the door for you to step in and engage with, you know?
2: Okay, Matthew.
1: Yeah.
0: Thanks for the call, buddy.
2: I got a few seconds before the music is going to play, and I wonder what convinced you about the Catholic faith? What brought you to the Catholic faith?
0: Good question.
1: So my best friend and I have been researching it for the past couple of months, and then we looked into the Lady of Fatima, and that was just like so convincing for us, and just the undeniable of that. And then there's this YouTuber that we watch. His name is Jesus and Whatnot, Noah. He's a great guy.
0: Yes.
1: You should all check him out. Great young Catholic.
0: Yes, I'm very familiar with
2: Carlo
0: him.
2: Knows him.
1: So he's a great guy. Yeah. So that has been our main reason to become Catholic, is the Lady of Fatima. I would say for me, I can't speak on him, but
2: the miracle of the sun?
0: Yeah, yeah. The Lady of Fatima.
2: That's what did it? Yeah.
1: Yeah.
2: Yeah. Well, thank you for sharing that. I appreciate you taking the time. I don't know if it would be helpful for us to send you any books or not. You might not, I certainly will. I don't want to be involved in any dissension in the home, nor does it sound like you do, Matthew. It does sound like you are respecting and honoring your mother and father. But if there's a book that we could send you, just hang on the line and tell Edgar during the break. If that's not the thing, call us back. We'll talk to you another time.
0: We can always send him a PDF version of the book, too.
2: Yeah.
0: Give him my email as well. I'll send him a PDF version of one of my books, and he can read it on his computer or something.
2: Hang on and talk with Edgar about it, Matthew. Thank you so much. There's going to be one line open, and we're taking tough Catholic questions. If you've got a tough Catholic question...

0: Like, ooh, I just came up with another tagline. I am killing it today. You got a tough Catholic question? We've got a tough Catholic. Dr. Carlo is here. 888. Why are you shaking your head, Darren?
1: What?
0: I'm a professional. 888-318-7884.
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4: Again, the only reason that you and I are here is because he wanted us to be here. If he didn't want us to be here, you wouldn't be here. How do you know God loves you? You're breathing right now. I don't feel like God loves me. I know God loves you. You're here. You wouldn't be here if he didn't care. Even if you've ignored him your whole life, even if you're the most heinous of sinners, he loves you. He may not be pleased with you. Because he loves you, he won't let you stay that way. Because he loves me, he won't let me stay the way I am. But the fact that I'm still here tells me that he loves me, whether or not I feel it or not, which is very comforting because I don't feel it a lot. So I know that from my experience of existing right now. But even after the fall, even after Adam and Eve turn their backs on God, rebel against God, God shows himself, he reveals himself. We're talking about revelation, which gives us access to the Father. He reveals himself by repeatedly breaking into people's lives.
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7: 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O Holy Spirit, Lord and giver of life, we glorify you. 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

0: Welcome back, Catholic Answers Live. Dr. Carlo Broussard, our guest. I'm Cy Kellett, your host. And well, I tell you what we did first hour. We said, give us tough Catholic teachings that you want to talk about. And it was tough. It was a lot of tough Catholic teachings. And maybe you've got one that gives you a tough time. You're welcome to call. Or, you know, tough for somebody might be like, I just don't see it. These Catholics are wrong. That's okay if that's, but it can also be a Catholic who's like, this one I never quite get, or I can't wrap my head around it, or I need help explaining it to somebody. Whatever. If there's a Catholic teaching that's tough for you, 888-318-7884. Dr. Carlo on YouTube. You can find his channel, the Dr. Carlo channel there on YouTube. You can find him wherever you get your high-quality podcasts. And he's back for another hour. Thanks for coming back, Carlo.
1: Hey, it's great to be back, Cy.

0: Dr. Carlo. I realized today that some of what's like when we tease Canadians, Americans have always teased Canadians, and I think Canadians have teased Americans. I'm not going to do it for a while because I feel like people's feelings are genuinely hurt right now. Like so I see the word Ontario there. I'm not saying anything about it because I love our Canadian brothers, especially Ava is one of my favorite people in the world, and she's from Ontario, Canada. So I'm teasing Canadian because I don't want anybody to take it the wrong way. You never felt before like anybody would take it the wrong way. But, and you know, it was always in good fun with Canadians. It's not like, you know, I was going to say another nationality, and I can't do that because that would be mean. But Ava in Ontario, Canada, you make us happy every time you call. Welcome.
1: Hello, Si. Thanks for taking my question.
0: Sure.
1: So my question is, how do you explain, what would be the best way to explain transubstantiation to someone who doesn't believe it, but not only just explain, yes, it's in the Bible and this is what is happening, but how do you explain to someone who doesn't understand why we eat Jesus? Because that could sound very strange to someone, and so how do you explain why Jesus commanded us to do that?
2: Mm-hmm. Yeah, Ava, that is an excellent question. It is definitely a strange teaching. And, you know, there's a guy who wrote a book called Strange Teachings,
0: Yeah.
2: A teacher of strange things.
0: But this is the one, John chapter 6 was my prime example of the strangeness of Jesus. Yeah.
2: Yeah, you know, Ava, it's definitely strange to the Gentile ear, the non-Jewish ear, because they don't have a theological context in which, well, I guess they do because, you know, they eat. Well, let me back up. In both the Gentile and Jewish context, there is a theological milieu in which the eating of flesh has a place. So for both Jews and Gentiles, they were part of their liturgy, part of their worship of the transcendent, of deity. For the Jews, the one true God, for pagans, false gods, was partaking of the flesh of their sacrificial victims that they offered in worship of, and for the case of the pagans, the gods, in the case of the Jews, the one true God. St. Paul actually draws on this theological and cultural context in relation to the Eucharist. In 1 Corinthians chapter 10, verses 16 through 21. And the point here is that both Gentiles and Jews already had some sort of concept of eating flesh as part and parcel, flesh of the sacrificial victim, as part and parcel of liturgical worship, of their worship of the transcendent. And so it's within that context that Jesus comes and commands us to eat his flesh. And for the Jews, that's going to take on a particular significance because elsewhere within the New Testament, we're told in Jesus' ministry that he is the Lamb of God. If he is the Lamb of God, the true Lamb of God, then it's fitting that we would eat his flesh, like they did for the old lamb, in order to have the angel of spiritual death pass over us, such that we can be preserved for the promised land of heaven. Whereas for the God's people with the old lamb, they ate the flesh of the old lamb, they were preserved from the angel of physical death, preserved for the physical promised land of Canaan. So there we have an explanation as to why Jesus commands us to eat his flesh. Number one, this is just part and parcel of ancient liturgical worship. You eat the flesh of the sacrificial victim offered to the transcendent deity. Jesus is the sacrificial victim offered to the transcendent, the one true transcendent deity, Almighty God, the God of Abraham, Isaac, and Jacob. And furthermore, he is the true Lamb of God. And so we partake of the flesh of the sacrificial victim in the general sense, because that's part and parcel of liturgical worship, and more specifically, because he is the true Lamb of God who initiates the new Passover meal, the Last Supper, in which we partake of his flesh to be preserved from spiritual death for spiritual life perfected in the true promised land

0: of heaven. So I think that would be a starting point to sketch out an explanation, a rationale as to why Jesus is commanding us to eat his flesh. And then with regard to drinking his blood, that takes on significance too, because for the ancients, the partaking of the blood of an animal, say, it was believed that the individual would take on the life of the animal in a certain sense. And so for Jesus to command us to drink his blood, then, as he says explicitly, you will have eternal life. Why? Because the life of God, friendship with God, right? Eternal life is in the blood of the sacrificial victim, Jesus himself. So we have a rationale for both eating his flesh and drinking his blood. What do you think of that, Ava? Is that helpful?
1: Yes, I think that makes a lot of sense, and thanks for drawing a connection between, I've heard before, of course, eating the Lamb of God and how that connects to the Passover Lamb. But I think the connection to, spiritual versus physical death being preserved from it is very interesting.
0: Yeah, awesome. Well, thank you so much. It's a wonderful opportunity to reflect deeply upon the mystery of the Holy Eucharist. And it allows for us, Ava, to see the revelation of Christ's real presence in the Eucharist in continuity with the whole plan of salvation initiated by the Father from the dawn of human existence.
2: Ava, have we ever sent you a copy of the book that Carla was mentioning, my book, A Teacher of Strange Things, Who Jesus Was, What He Said, and Why People Still Follow Him?
1: No, but I would love to have it, Shai.
2: I don't know if that was real enthusiasm. It sounded real to me, Ava, and that made my day. You hang on. We'll get an address. We're going to send it to you, Ava, A Teacher of Strange Things.
1: I'll be able to read it, and I'll really appreciate reading that, and it will probably come in handy for me. Do you know where I'm going to be going?
2: Where are you going?
1: I'm going to be going to Our Lady Seat of Wisdom College this year.
2: Where is that, Ava? Where is Our Lady Seat of Wisdom?
1: It's in Barry's Bay, Ontario.
2: Congratulations, Ava. Do you know what you're going to study?
1: Yes, there's a course. There's several different courses. The one that I'm going to be studying is a Bachelor of Arts, Early and Classical Christian Studies. So I'm going to be studying that in philosophy and theology and apologetics.
2: Praise God for all of that. Beautiful. You are such a cool cat. You're going to be really busy. You're going to have your studies. That doesn't mean you get a week off. You still need to call us. Okay, Ava?
1: Okay,
2: very good. Hang on, we're going to send you the book. Ava is a cool cat, and that is a nice call. We will take a quick break. We'll be right back with more tough Catholic teachings. If you've got one, 888-318-7884.
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0: Welcome back. 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Dr. Carlo Broussard, our guest, and your questions welcome. If you've got a tough Catholic question or a tough Catholic teaching and you'd like to ask a question about it, 888-318-7884. I'll be honest with you, not too many of them have been moral questions so far during the program. But if you've got a tough moral one, the Catholic Church teaches something morally that you have a hard time with, you're welcome as well. They don't have to all be doctrinal type questions. 888-318-7884. Okay, I guess it's old friends time now. I see we just talked to Ava, and we've got two more old friends coming up right now. Gil in Long Island, New York. Hi, Gil. How you feeling?
1: Oh, sorry, I got great news for you. You remember that quote from Star Trek, "I'm going to crack my knuckles and jump for joy"? I got a clean bill of medical health from Dr. McCoy. But it had to do with Eden. Brother?
0: Oh, yeah. That's one of the worst episodes of Star Trek, but a very good quote. Yes, I do remember.
1: He ate the apple and he died, you know, Adam.
0: Why did he eat the apple? It's crazy. Okay, I don't want to get into Star Trek. Go ahead.
1: But let me tell you something good, really good. You're going to dance. You're going to be the dancing king, the dancing queen by ABBA. I remember telling you that I had problems with movements in my mouth, tardive dyskinesia.
0: Yes.
1: I don't have it anymore.
0: Oh, wonderful.
1: It's completely cured.
0: Beautiful.
1: In my eyes, I've been having pain for almost 4 years. I don't have any pain. I asked God to pray for me. I asked 700 Club to pray for me. And I have no pain whatsoever in my eye, only if I touched it a couple of weeks ago. But otherwise, I feel very comfortable now.
0: Oh, Gil.
1: I'm so happy. And
0: we're happy for you.
1: I'll be speaking about it at a Christian rap concert as well. I'm going to be speaking to lots and lots of people, praise the Lord, in New
2: Interesting.
1: York.
2: Interesting.
0: Well, couldn't be happier for you, Gil. And I'm,
1: yeah, because I know you were worried, so I don't have to worry about side effects anymore. I'm only on one psychiatric med. I'm just taking one, and I'm also taking melatonin for sleep, and I'm sleeping much better, and I'm much more stronger physically
0: good
1: as well.
0: Lord,
1: I am the Lord that healeth thee. Exodus 15:26.
0: Praise God. That's beautiful.
1: Amen.
0: Gil, this is the best call I've gotten in a long time, and I've had some good ones lately. So this is good, Gil.
1: The world. You have the greatest listeners, right?
0: So we do.
1: I have a question in light of mass, church attendance, and all that. I remember them in my head, I think. Hebrews 10:25 says, "Let us not give up meeting together, as some are in the habit of doing, but let us encourage one another, and all the more as you see the day approaching." And then Psalm 118, I know they sang a hymn in Matthew 26 or 27 before the crucifixion of Jesus. In Psalm 118, verse 24, it says, "This is the day that the Lord has made, we will rejoice and be glad in it." I was wondering if you could expound on those two verses in light of church attendance, in light of the Jewish people and all of that,
0: you know,
1: things that maybe took place before 70 AD and after. Yeah.
0: Very good. Thank you.
2: Well, Gil, you know, this is a show about tough Catholic teachings. And I don't know if there's a Catholic teaching on these two particular verses, although Hebrews 10:23-25 is a little bit more relevant. But you know what? I'm going to admit, I think you win the competition for the toughest question. Brother Catholic, is the day which the Lord has made, let us rejoice and be glad. I mean, only insofar as that is a liturgical psalm that is prayed in thanksgiving to God, that would overlap with Christian liturgy of offering thanks to God, Eucharistia, within the Eucharistic celebration, the day that the Lord has made to give us our daily bread. Perhaps we can make that extension, gives us reason to rejoice and be glad within the Eucharistic celebration, which, of course, Hebrews 10:23-25 is indeed referring to. So we would argue the meeting together in preparation for the quote-unquote the day, which refers to the day of judgment. There's an eschatological dimension there to Hebrews 10:25. And then it goes on in verse 26 to speak of, if we sin deliberately, there no longer remains a sacrifice for us to receive the forgiveness of sins. That is, when we are in the state of sin, that the sacrifice is not present to us to forgive us unless we, of course, repent. And by God's grace, to come back and be restored to a participation within that sacrifice. More so when we're mortal sin, we can't eat of the sacrifice because we've excluded ourselves. So that's about as far as I can go, Gil, to make any sort of connection, specifically with regard to the liturgy, concerning those two texts that you proposed. I don't know if that's what you're looking for, my friend, if that in any way is hitting the target, but that's about the extent of my knowledge as to how those two would connect.

0: I'm sure there's other ways to do it with further research, but that's all I got tonight for you. Sorry about that.
1: Okay, Gil?
2: Psalm 37:4. Yes. 37:4. Delight yourself also in the Lord. This is a little different. And he will give you the desires of your heart. If we ask anything according to his will, we know that he hears us. Mark 11:24.
0: Mm-hmm. Yep. Amen to that. We're just
1: Well, you're living proof of that, Gil.
0: Not my will, but thy will be done, Father.
1: God bless you, Gil. Thank you very much for the call. Look, every single line full, and it's all it's friend after friend. Emma, our good friend from Hayden, Idaho, up next. Hey, Emma, welcome back.
3: Thank you so much, Si. Can I give a quick update? It was for my grandson who was shot in the eye.
1: Oh, Emma, yes, I remember. Yeah, we prayed for your grandson. Tell me.
3: Yeah. His name is Willie, and he's 4. We went to Portland to see a specialist. They came out and said there was nothing they could do. There was too much scar
1: tissue. He lost the eye.
3: Yeah.
1: I'm sorry.
3: But you know what? You know what? We were in the park, and I ran to the car to get something, and I was just talking to God about it because we were all just so sad. And I saw a couple, and the husband was holding his wife's arm. And he was navigating his way with a cane. And I realized that Willie's not going to miss a thing.
1: No, he's I think you're right, Emma. I think he's going to be fine.
3: Yeah.
1: He's otherwise a healthy young boy. That was an accident with an arrow, Carlo, another child.
3: Yeah.
1: And I'm so sorry that happened. But I think you're right to be encouraged. I think he's going to be just fine.
3: Yeah, I agree. He hasn't fazed him a bit.
1: Well, that's how kids are. What do you got for Carlo, Emma?
3: Okay, I'm really good friends. I have 3 women in my life, and they all have lots of kids. And they protect their kids a lot, which I admire. I mean, there's no iPads, they can't get online, which I think is wonderful. But then one of the moms, I was telling her, she goes, you know any good family movies that we could watch? And I said, oh, Madagascar. And she looks it up and said, no, they denied the authority in one of the scenes. And I'm just wondering, is that over the top?
0: Yeah, so with regard to that particular, let me just back up and say, this sort of question with regard to parents excluding their kids from watching certain movies, is it over the top? That's going to be dependent upon circumstances, dependent upon the family, dependent upon child sensitivity. I don't think there is a definitive answer, Emma, whether one way or the other. Could it be overboard and over the top? Yeah, in some circumstances, I do think it could be overboard to where the logic involved would lead to scrupulosity and unnecessary burdens. Like, if we can't watch this movie because it has one bad thing in it, well, then fill in the blank. You're not going to be able to live life, right? You're not going to have any entertainment whatsoever. And then the kids would be sheltered then and not being able to be disposed to receive or to encounter bad things within the culture and deal with them in a healthy way. So could it be overboard? Yes. But I don't know the individual circumstances of that family for those kids, what they're sensitive to. Maybe this particular item, an issue of a denial of authority, is a sensitive issue for the kids in this family. So where if they see that concept manifested on TV in a way that's fun and enticing, the parent knows the kid such that maybe the kid might embody that idea and start rejecting the parent's authority. So it could be legit for the parent to exclude this movie for their kid, given their knowledge of the kid's dispositions, their sensitivities, where they're at in their development, etc. So I really can't give you an answer as to whether it's overboard or not, because it's so dependent upon the circumstances and the individuals involved. And that's sort of one of those issues in morality where we have certain principles, general principles to guide us. But then when we come to concrete circumstances, sometimes it's going to be different in some scenarios And then we'll come to then different in some scenarios than other scenarios. We're coming to different conclusions where it would be wrong in this case, but not wrong in another. That's not saying we're all moral relativists and there's no such thing as morality. It's just some things are dependent upon circumstances as to whether it's going to be right or wrong. I mean, just think of a person struggling with alcohol, an alcoholic, right? It would be wrong for them to go into a bar if they're trying to recover from alcoholism. But it's not wrong for a non-alcoholic to go into the bar and have a drink, okay? So that's an example of how it's going to depend upon the circumstances and the individuals involved in some circumstance, with some issues. And I think this would be one of those issues. So that's about as far as I can go, Emma, on that particular question. Hopefully that's helpful for you.
1: Okay, Emma?
3: That's great. I think erring on the side of sheltering is better than going the opposite way. So thank you, Dr. Kay. Yeah. That was wonderful. I don't think I've ever spoken with you before, but I really admire
0: well, it's a pleasure.
3: Your podcast.
0: Thank you, Emma. I appreciate that. Yeah. And just, you know, for a word of encouragement to you and anybody listening, when it comes to these sorts of issues, I think we definitely have to exercise caution with regard to rash judgment. Like, we don't want to rashly judge parents in their prudential decisions as to how they're going to govern, guide, disciple, slash discipline their children and protecting them from certain cultural influences. Because, like I said, you know, everybody's different. Circumstances are different. We just have to be very cautious not to engage in rash judgment.
1: Again, Emma, thank you so much. On we go, because we got lots of tough questions for Dr. Carlo today. David is in Georgia. David, thank you for waiting. Go ahead with your question.
4: Gentlemen, good evening. Can you hear me?
1: Yes, very well. Good evening.
4: Excellent. Well, first-time caller, and I know you're looking for hardballs, so this one's probably going to be a softball for you, and so bear with me as I outline the question.
1: It'd be a hardball for me. We'll see how it is for Carlo. Go ahead.
4: So in a conversation the other night with a couple of colleagues of mine, somehow returned to the concept of religion, and both of them are Protestants, and the comment was that, you know, once you accept Jesus Christ as your Lord and Savior, you're saved, and you're going to make your way to heaven. And virtual conversation, my response was, well, as a Catholic, we believe there's a little bit more to it than that. And we sort, and then we moved on. And yet later that evening, I was thinking back on that, and I said to myself, well, if we believe that our God and our Lord is all-loving and all-merciful, as you pointed out earlier in the conversation, where you talked about the gentleman in church who was reflecting on how much God loves him infinitely more than we probably love our children, I started to ask myself, well, if that's in fact the case, why would our Lord want to prevent anyone from going to heaven without having to jump through, and for lack of a better word, some of the hoops that we as Catholics put out there as requirements to be worthy of getting to heaven? Because, you know, I love my kids, and I would, you know, put them in the penalty box occasionally and do things wrong, but nothing would probably ever put me in a position where I feel like they would be damned forever. And so we have this all-forgiving, all-merciful Lord, yet a lot of his people are not going to get out of hell. So I just started thinking about that. So help me understand, where is, or why would that be that he wouldn't want to get us all there? Maybe we all would go to purgatory, but hell seems pretty final.
1: Hang on, David, because we got to do this break, and then we're going to get you an answer. A perfect tease through the break. Dr. Carlo Broussard, our guest, right back, and we'll get an answer.
5: The month of September is devoted to Our Lady of Sorrows. It commemorates the profound union of heart that existed between the Mother of the Redeemer and the Savior, through which she experienced many interior sorrows as a consequence of his mission. We ask Mary to pray for us so that we can unite ourselves to her in her sorrow, in the hope that we will one day also share her joy in the triumph of her Son.
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7: This Sunday's Gospel is a challenge. St. Peter approaches Jesus and asks him, Lord, if my brother sins against me, how often must I forgive? As many as seven times? Jesus answered, I say to you, not seven times, but 77 times. And then our Lord gives us a very long parable about a servant who has forgiven an enormous debt and yet then refuses to forgive his neighbor his small debt. At the end of it, the servant is severely punished, and Jesus says, "So will my heavenly Father do to you, unless each of you forgives your brother from your heart." The theme of this gospel is completely clear. Jesus not only desires, but commands us to forgive people who have hurt us. And forgiveness of our neighbors seems to be of utmost importance to Christ. He not only commands us to forgive without limit, but he also commands us to forgive even our enemies and those who don't ask us for forgiveness. And yet, even with all that emphasis, it seems to be one of the hardest things for us to do. I think it's not unreasonable to say that the person who forgives is a person who begins to be a Christian, and that until you learn to forgive, your faith won't mean as much to you. Maybe the pathway forward into forgiveness is found by imitating our Lord himself. Remember that on the cross, the very first thing that he said is, "Father, forgive them. They know not what they do." Even though he was completely innocent, even though he shouldn't have been on the cross by any measure of justice, even though he was cruelly tortured in his passion, even though he was abandoned by his friends, he forgave us all because he wanted us to forgive one another in his name and to make his love known by forgiving our neighbors.
6: For more information, go to www.stjohnleadershipnetwork.org.
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9: One of the saints said, "While the world changes, the cross stands firm. 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When everything is stripped away, there is still the cross. 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The way of the cross leads to the resurrection. And my brothers and sisters, the cross is the source of our hope. We know that whatever crosses we carry in our lives, whatever hardships we face, Jesus is walking with us. And we know that if we carry our cross with him, he will lead us to the resurrection."
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0: 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Dr. Carla Broussard, our guest, and we're taking questions on tough Catholic teachings this hour, as we did last hour. And David's in Georgia, and I have actually, I've heard this question many times, but never phrased quite as David put it. It was very interesting how he put it. He was discussing with friends about how you get saved, I believe Protestant friends, and the friend said, if you accept Jesus as your Savior, you're saved. But then it seems like we Catholics think there's a few more things you have to do. So why would God reject someone who accepted Jesus as Savior just if they didn't do those extra things that Catholics say you got to do?
1: David, is that a good summary of your question?
2: It sure is. Thank you.
1: Okay. All right. So there's like two parts to that question. First of all, let's ask the question or answer the question, why would there be, like if God loves us so much and wants us to get to heaven, as you put it in your articulation, David, like why would there be so many quote-unquote hoops to jump through, right? Now, I want to deal with that question first because I think it establishes the context and provides for us a springboard to answer the question about hell and people like why people stay there if God loves us so much. And I think the answer has to do with the relationship, the nature of the relationship that we have with God, namely a relationship of love. So like your Protestant friends will say, believe in Jesus. Well, we acknowledge that. Yeah, believe in Jesus. If you, but then we have to further ask the question, what do we mean by believe, right? Like, do you mean just intellectually assent to what God has revealed and accept him, and then that's it? Or do you mean by believe, like, living a loving relationship with Christ throughout your life? If you mean the former, we're going to reject that, and that's all you need. If you mean the latter, well, then we agree wholeheartedly. It'd be kind of like saying, oh, all you got to do to be married is say I do. Well, of course not. When you say I do, there are certain requirements that come with that, given the nature of the relationship of marriage. There are certain duties and activities that are required to preserve the relationship, to enhance the relationship. When we say, I do to Christ, so to speak, and we believe in him, we accept him, we repent of our sin, we accept him as our Lord and our Savior, that belief in Christ entails doing whatever he commands us to do that's necessary for the loving relationship with him, necessary for being a new creation in him. That's necessary to preserve the loving relationship with him, enhance the loving relationship with him, and then also following his precepts, right? And so I think if we can understand it within the context of a relationship of love, then the quote-unquote extra requirements have a rationale to ground them. It's not just some add-ons. It's things that flow from the nature of the saving relationship that we have with Christ. And it's not just like loving people and loving Jesus, but loving Jesus in particular ways, like utilizing the gifts that he gave us with the papacy and the papal teachings and the magisterium and the teachings of the church, like with the sacraments, participating in the Eucharist, receiving the sacrament of reconciliation. All of those things are given to us by Christ as gifts, and insofar as he gives us as gives them to us as gifts, he wants us to use them. And insofar as we use them, we're loving Christ in doing so. That's part and parcel of the Christian relationship, the Christian walk, which is relationship with the Lord. Now, with regard to, you asked the question, David, or at least Cy summarized your question as, why would God allow a believer in him to go to hell, even though he didn't, quote unquote, jump through these extra hoops and do all the other Catholic stuff? Well, that question assumes that God's going to let that believer go to hell, even though he didn't do all the other stuff, right? But we would nuance that a little bit and say, well, wait a minute. Just, you know, it's possible that the person does believe in Christ and has charity in the soul, even though he doesn't do all the Catholic stuff, because maybe perhaps he was ignorant of the Catholic stuff, and he's not responsible for that ignorance. And in such a case, he would not be denying our Lord. He would be with our Lord invisibly, even though he's not visibly united to his church and thereby could be saved. Or maybe perhaps there's some serious circumstance in his life that's preventing him from being a visible member of the Catholic Church, and it's mitigating his culpability. which would constitute him not being in grave sin. Sanctifying grace could still very well be in his soul, i.e. with divine charity, and thus die in friendship with Christ. So that believer in Christ, even without the Catholic stuff, could in fact still be saved. Now, with that regard to that last part that you brought up, David, with regard to hell and no one getting out of hell, and how do we reconcile that with God's love? Well, David, that actually just flows from the nature of an incorporeal choice. There's a lot of philosophy going on behind this answer, but here's the summary. Whenever we die, the soul separates from the body. Whatever the choice we make, whatever our will is fixed on as our ultimate end game, our final goal and source of happiness, is either be God or something else. Whatever it is, that trajectory, that order, that directionality of our will and what it's set on becomes fixed. That just flows from the nature of choices made by a spiritual entity, whether angel or a soul, right? So the soul separates from the body. Our will becomes fixed on a particular target and end goal. If it's God, heaven's ours. If it ain't God, heaven ain't ours. Because you got to be set on God to exist with God in friendship with him in heaven. And so souls cannot get out of hell because of the nature of incorporeal choices. Like, it flows from the very nature of the soul that God created. So it's not like, I mean, God keeps them in hell insofar as he sustains them in existence. But I would argue God could not, in principle, even give them a supernatural grace, or grace is supernatural, a supernatural gift like grace, to move their will to somehow turn to him, because God created the nature of the soul to be such that it

0: turn from the target it sets itself on once it separates from the body. That's how God created it. And so souls experience everlasting damnation on account of that reality of the nature of the soul and the choice it's making when separated from the body. And the same applies for the souls in heaven. They can't turn away from God due to that reality as well. And then furthermore, confirmation with the beatific vision and having goodness itself. And so that's how I would begin to articulate a reconciliation between God's goodness and love, and at the same time, the everlasting nature of hell. Like, why not just temporary, right? Why is it everlasting? Well, it flows from the nature of the incorporeal choice.
1: So, first of all, thanks. That's a great explanation, and I like the analogy of the marriage. I think that helps make it clear that there's more than just I do to have a relationship. What I think I'm still a little struggling to reconcile here is if there's this concept of an all-merciful God, can't he, and of course he's God, he can do whatever he would like. If he's all-merciful, can't he just forgive at the end, even if you've chosen to say no? And I think I've heard this previously in another explanation that, and it might be related to this, is that God is incapable of being around sin, that it can't exist in his presence. I think I'd heard that somewhere, maybe it was in the Bible in a year or something to that effect, that it's not that God's choosing to push you away, it's that it can't exist next to him, and thereby, I'd love you to be here, but unfortunately, it can't be here, and therefore, you have to go somewhere else. Is that, maybe I've summarized that poorly, but does that make sense when I'm communicating?
0: Yes, yeah, depending upon what kind of sin. So like, if there can be no defilement within the soul in quote-unquote heaven, what we call the beatific vision, this direct union of the soul with the all-holy God. No defilement can exist. Revelation 21:27 teaches us that. So if there's a defilement on the soul after death that does not subject us to damnation, i.e. hell, then that defilement gets purged in what we call purgatory. And then the soul eventually ends up in union with God in the beatific vision. But if that defilement of the soul is such that it's subject to condemnation, where the defilement is a deprivation of friendship with God, the defilement is such that the soul cannot possibly be in friendship with God, well then given the everlasting nature of the incorporeal choice that the soul separates from the body with, that soul will forever be outside of friendship with God. And that's what we call hell. This definitive self-exclusion from God, from the friendship of God, a lacking of divine charity, which is the principle of the friendship with God. And so it is true to say that no defilement can exist in the presence of God, but you have to nuance that a little bit in order to make the distinction between defilement that doesn't damn us and defilement that does damn us. And so you asked the question, why can't God just forgive at the end? Well, a simple answer to that, David, is that there are some whom at the end of their lives do not receive that mercy. They choose not to receive the mercy of God. They choose not to repent of their sin and turn to God. They choose to set their sights on something other than God. And if a person is not disposed or open or willing to accept the mercy of God, then the mercy of God cannot take effect in the soul. And that's why they die out of friendship with God and thereby merit damnation. So God is merciful, offering the mercy, but there are some whom he permits to reject that mercy and thereby be damned. So that would answer that question. But thank you for the call, David. That was a great conversation, man. And it was very insightful. And so I appreciate it.
2: And that takes us right to the break. We'll be right back with more tough Catholic teachings for Dr. Carla Broussard on Catholic Answers Live.
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0: Welcome back. Catholic Answers Live. You got tough Catholic teachings? You're welcome to call. 888-318-7884 is the number out. But I got to be honest, we got to get to some calls or we're not going to get to everybody. So let's get right to the phones. Rachel's up in Idaho. Thank you so much for being patient, Rachel. We're glad you're here. What tough Catholic teaching do you have for us?
1: Hi, thanks for taking my call. So my question is, how can Catholics, so the Catholics say that they worship the same God as the Muslims, as Islam, how can that be the same God if you can't separate the Trinity?
2: Okay,
1: you can't separate the
0: Got it.
1: Jesus and the Holy Spirit from God.
2: Right. Yeah.
1: So
2: good question, Rachel.
1: How can it possibly be the same God?
2: Yeah. So, with regard to, you know, the working assumption here for our listeners' sake that the Church teaches we as Catholics worship the same God as the Muslims, I would offer Lumen Gentium from the Second Vatican Council in section 16. It states the Mohammedans, along with us, adore the one and merciful God, who on the last day will judge mankind. So that substantiates and grounds your assumption for the question. So let's answer the question now. How can it be? How can we say that when the Muslims reject the Trinity? Is their rejection of the Trinity problematic? Is it false? Yes. Their belief that God is not triune, is that false? Yes. But just because they have a misconception about God does not necessarily mean that they have a different referent when they speak of God, like an object to which they direct their worship. Is it possible that somebody can have such a bad conception of God that they no longer have the same referent to whom we offer worship? Yes, like if somebody comes around and says, God is matter, he has a body, and they're talking like divine being, not Jesus. They're talking about like the transcendent divine being is material being, and then they offer worship. Well, we would say they're worshiping a different God. That's not the one God, creator of heaven and earth, okay? Because their conception of God is so flawed through reason that they are no longer offering worship to the same referent as we are. So what the Church is saying, Rachel, is that Muslims are able to arrive at a sufficient philosophical knowledge about transcendent reality, i.e. divinity, that such that when they offer worship to that reality, they are offering worship to the one God, creator of heaven and earth, that God that is infinite in being, not limited to this way of existing or some other way of existing, the infinite reality, the one in virtue of whom we are all sustained in being. Muslims are able to arrive at that knowledge philosophically. And that is sufficient for them to have the same referent to which we both offer worship. If we say Muslims do not worship the same God as Christians do, then it necessarily follows that we are

0: denying their philosophical knowledge of God. We're basically saying that their philosophical knowledge of God is wrong. But that's not the case. They actually use and employ similar lines of reasoning philosophically to arrive at the transcendent reality, one God, creator of heaven and earth. And that's sufficient to ground the identical referent to whom we offer worship, even though they get it wrong about some things concerning God, namely the three persons in the one Godhead. Okay? Now the last thought I'll express is this. That does not mean that their worship of God is the way God wants us to worship or a salvific path for them. Like, as Christians, we appeal to the primary form of worship that Jesus revealed to us, the holy sacrifice of the Mass. But can they have legitimate worship, at least interiorly, of the heart and the mind being raised to the transcendent reality? Yes. But their external forms of worship, that doesn't necessarily mean that that's the right way to do it, okay? So we want to make that qualification as well. Now, for some resources to follow up on this, Rachel, for you to do a little homework here, I would highly recommend an article written by philosopher Edward Feser, F-E-S-E-R, entitled Christians, Muslims, and the Reference of God. And then he has a follow-up article on that entitled Islam, Christianity, and Liberalism Again. So that's Edward Feser, a Catholic philosopher. And then at Catholic.com, we also have some resources for you to check out as well. So my colleague and good friend here at Catholic Answer, senior apologist Jimmy Akin, has an article entitled Allah Equals God? And then we also have an article by Tim Staples, emeritus apologist, who recently retired, entitled Do Muslims Worship the Same God Catholics Do? So I know that's a lot, but you can always listen to the podcast version of the broadcast and jot down those articles and do some further reading on this particular topic.
1: Rachel, I'm going to leave it there because I'm kind of struggling to get everybody on here with us. I'm going to go down to Alabama to David in Alabama. David, thank you for waiting. Go ahead with your question.
2: Well, it has been, I've changed my question to something else. This time, it is on the issue of IVF.
1: Okay.
2: Well, I have read about that IVF is condemned by the church, but again, I still pray for one of my cousins and her late husband, that the Lord have mercy on her for using IVF at a time, to get her first two twins. Are my second, some of my second cousins I still value and adore.
1: Okay.
2: Still pray for it to stay safe every now and then. I still pray for that cousin still, though, that the Lord have mercy on her despite using IVF. I also have this question about that it seems like the church is kind of against freezing embryos. I mean, it's not like they can't use those embryos. They destroy those embryos, though. But I think you can now answer this, though, then.
1: Okay, go ahead.
2: And what's to do about my cousin? I'm still praying for her. The Lord would have mercy on her.
1: Okay, sure. What about that, Carlo?
0: Yeah, so with regard to continuing to pray for your cousins, I would highly encourage you to do so. You know, pray that the Lord have mercy on them for this sinful behavior, objectively speaking. Like when we consider in vitro fertilization, that is contrary to the natural moral law. It's contrary to what God wills for us for our good as human beings, particularly within the arena of sexuality and the conception of children. As to whether your cousins are fully culpable for that sinful behavior, we're going to leave that up to the judgment of God. And you can definitely pray for your cousins for God to have mercy on them for that sinful behavior. Now, concerning the frozen embryos and the church's teaching on this, there are two documents I'm going to direct you to in order to get what the church says about this, one of which is called Donum Vitae. It's sort of the ground-laying work on this. published in 1987 by the then congregation called Congregation for the Doctrine of the Faith. And then the 2008 document, Dignitas Personae, the dignity of the human person. There you have the church laying out its thoughts, the magisterium laying out its thoughts concerning this particular issue, which it acknowledges is a very difficult moral issue. That they are kept in their frozen, unnatural state, the church says, is immoral. But as to what to do with the frozen embryos, the church takes this stance of like, yeah, this is immoral keeping them like this, seemingly, but what do we do in order to get them out of this unnatural state? Is that moral or not? So the church expresses her views in sort of a reserved manner, such that moral philosophers within the Catholic umbrella disagree as to what's the best path forward concerning the frozen embryos. Do we unfreeze them and let them die a natural death? Is embryonic adoption a moral possibility? And good Catholic moral theologians and philosophers will disagree on that. But as far as where the magisterium is at on this issue, I recommend those two sources.
1: David, I'm going to keep going. I can get somebody else on before we have to go. Daryl in Chicago, thank you so much for waiting, Daryl. You got a tough Catholic teaching for us?
3: Yes. Good evening, gentlemen. I'm enjoying your show.
1: Thank you.
0: Awesome.
3: My question is the Assumption of Mary and the sinlessness of Mary. So I consider myself like a hybrid Protestant / Christian Catholic.
0: Okay.
3: The Roman Catholic Church is the one true church that Peter built through Christ. But I have a hard time believing that Mary was sinless and that she was assumed into heaven. According to Scripture, it's Enoch and Elijah. I don't see it in the Scriptures.
0: Okay. Yeah. Great question, Daryl. So I only have a few minutes here. I'm butting up to the end of the segment, so I'll do my best, my friend. Before I go, check out Catholic.com, type in these topics within the search engine. Concerning Mary's sinlessness, that's rooted in the revelation of Mary in Genesis 3:15, where God promises to set enmity between the woman, which we know is Mary on a prophetical level, and the devil. And we know that that separation is total, complete, and perfect because there's a parallel between the separation between the woman and the devil and her seed, Jesus, and the devil. So just as the enmity or separation between Jesus and the devil is complete, perfect, and total, so too the enmity or separation between the woman, Mary, and the devil is complete, total, and perfect. So Mary's sinlessness, freedom from both original and personal sin, is rooted there in Genesis 3:15. And Pope Pius IX actually appealed to Genesis 3:15 in his argumentation for Mary's sinlessness. So we're on magisterial grounds there. Concerning her assumption, there is a hint to Mary's bodily assumption that many have appealed to in sacred scripture. In Revelation 12, 1 through 5, John has a vision of the woman clothed with sun, which signifies God's glory, crown of 12 stars upon her head, moon underneath her feet, which signifies royal imagery. And that fits with this woman who is the mother of King Jesus, because the queen within the Davidic kingdom was the mother of the king. So John has a vision and describes this queen mother within the kingdom of Jesus. And who is that mother of Jesus but Mary? And she's described there to be, quote unquote, in heaven in full bodily form, with a head having a crown upon it and her feet having a moon underneath it. The implication being that she is there full in full bodily mode. And so that would be an implicit hint and biblical foundation for Mary's bodily assumption. And we're out of time.
1: We are done. Daryl, call back anytime. We'd be happy. We love having these conversations and we appreciate the calls. As a matter of fact, we appreciate everybody who called. Lots of fantastic calls today. And pretty darn good work from Dr. Carlo Broussard. Dr. Carlo, thank you very much.
0: Si, thank you, man. I had a blast tonight, and blessed be God for all the great conversations we had.
1: Praise God. We'll do it again tomorrow, if He wills it, here on Catholic Answers Live.
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7: If anyone is coming from God with a revelation for our reason and the strength for our will, reason is going to impose certain tests, and these tests are three. And they're tests that can be verified by reason and by history. First, whoever comes should be pre-announced. Two, he should work miracles in attestation of the fact that he is a messenger. Third, nothing that he ever teaches or reveals to us should be contrary to human reason, though it may be above it. Those are three tests. That's a standard. That's a measuring rod. First, we say, anyone who comes should be pre-announced. After all, brides pre-announce their wedding. Automobile manufacturers tell us when a new model would appear. And if God is going to send someone to this earth, certainly the least that God can do is to let us know, I'm sending someone.
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8: 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Prayer moves God's heart. 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
9: 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Today we pray for those suffering from natural disasters. Almighty God, we humble ourselves before You, the Creator of all things visible and invisible. So many throughout the world suffer from the forces of nature. Have mercy on them, O Lord. So many have died from disasters. Give them eternal rest, O Lord. Do not look on our sins, but on our faith in You. We place all of our hope in Your goodness. Calm the storms, bring gentle rains to our lands, and let Your people live in tranquility and peace. We ask this through Christ our Lord. Amen.
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11: This world is no place for Catholic chickens.
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11: You call that a failure? I call it a great success.
12: Here's Father Joseph and Doug Keck.
10: And it's time again for Mother Angelica answering the call. I'm Doug Keck along with Father Joseph Mary Wolfe. How are you, Father?
14: Doing well and always enjoying Mother's insights and her humor.
10: Right, and we feature, of course, some of the great episodes featuring great phone calls from our viewers over the years that provide insights that are as relevant today as they were in the 80s and 90s when Mother handed them off the cuff right on the live show. So we've got topics, persons disappointed in the church, not a sin anymore. That's interesting. What is it in the church's belief as it relates to the rapture and the end times, and also teach kids to be respectful. I think that's probably something that every generation thinks has been lost. But let's talk about disappointed in the church. Now, especially in these days, there's a lot of people who have disappointed, don't you think, Father?
14: Me too, you know? And but it's not the church, as Mother points out. It's the people in the church. And we have to keep our eyes on the saints. So we have been blessed, you know, Doug, to know so many holy men and women.
10: Absolutely.
14: And who have come here, made programs, Father Groeschel, Father Apostoli, Mother Angelica, Father Dubay. You know, the list goes on and on. Mother Teresa is a contemporary, Pope St. John Paul II. And we have to look at their example and say, well, this is what a true Christian is, and follow that example and not be deterred or overly disappointed in the faults of others.
10: Right, and his mother talks about the idea that the church is wounded, perhaps, but she's beautiful